0: yesterday. That is Galatians 2, verse 16, justified by faith in Christ and not by works of the law. Well, if that's how we're made right with God, requiring no effort on our part, merely trusting Christ who kept the law on our behalf, then truly there's nothing we can do outside of to believe. But, and this is the reason why so many people have trouble with this, they say, if that's true, won't that lead to sinful living? And indeed, we can point to examples of just that. See, in our day, we see many in the church who believe this doctrine and consequently live carelessly. I mean, my goodness, even among clergy who are charged with shepherding God's people in the ways of God, we find some of them involved in sexual sin. So how's that possible? And some might answer, well, they think it's a sin, all right, but they're counting on the cross, that Jesus suffered on the cross for their sins, so it's been removed from them, and consequently, they're not going to be eternally judged for that sin. That sin has fallen on Christ, and they reckon they'll escape judgment scot-free. They don't fear eternal damnation, for they assume that Christ was damned on their behalf. And that's not just true of clergy, it's also true of others. You know, if I can't earn my salvation, if everything is given to me apart from works, then works are out of the question. And it may be that a great many people are not as brazen as what I've just suggested. That is, they don't reason their way through it. They just don't take sin and righteousness with the degree of seriousness that it deserves. I mean, after all, and you hear this, well, Jesus has forgiven all my sins, past, present, and future. That's the worry of so many. Justification by faith alone makes it way too easy to live sinfully. But before we agree that it does, and I'm sure it does not, let's understand what Paul is saying. And indeed, I have no doubt that when the false teacher showed up in Galatia, that's exactly what they would have argued. And if I might bring the argument back into the present world, there are all manner of people who say we are saved by faith in Christ's work on our behalf. That is, we are justified by faith, but we're not, they say, justified by faith alone. It has to do with faith and works. Or anything short of that, they would argue, leads to unholy living. So let's remember what Paul has said. Here I'm reading the thesis of the book, and it's Galatians 2, 15 and 16. We ourselves are Jews by birth and not Gentile sinners, yet we know that a person is not justified by works of the law, but through faith in Jesus Christ. So we also have believed in Christ Jesus in order to be justified by faith in Christ and not by works of the law, because by works of the law, no one will be justified. The law, keeping the law, will not do one whit to make you more presentable before God. Paul could have quoted Isaiah here from the Old Testament, Isaiah 64, verse 6. We have all become like one who is unclean, and all our righteous deeds are like a polluted garment. We all fade like a leaf, and our iniquities like the wind takes us away. Yeah, the best of our deeds, our most holy moments, the most virtuous acts we undertake fall desperately short of God's righteous requirements. Our highest deeds are like a polluted garment, for our very best deeds also contain things like pride and unbelief. See, I love what one philosopher said. He said, even when people write works in which they eschew and despise clamoring for fame, yet even in those works they inscribe their own names. Think about it. Everything is polluted. We can't be justified by our works, for our works are always as a polluted garment. We need to see that. But what about sinful living that might result? Well, now Paul addresses this matter head on, and I'm reading our text today, and it's in Galatians 2, 17 to 21. But if in our endeavor to be justified in Christ, we too are found to be sinners, is Christ then a servant of sin? Certainly not. For if I rebuild what I tore down, I prove myself to be a transgressor. For through the law I died to the law so that I might live to God. I have been crucified with Christ. It is no longer I who live, but Christ who lives in me. And the life I now live in the flesh, I live by faith in the Son of God, who loved me and gave himself for me. I do not nullify the grace of God, for if righteousness were through the law, then Christ died for no purpose. Now, okay, that's a mouthful, but it's an important mouthful. So let's break this short paragraph into three sections. The first comes in the form of a question. That's in verse 17. The second is in the form of a statement, and that's in verses 18 and 19. And then the last section is in the form of a declaration that describes the status of every single man or woman who is justified by faith alone. So let's start with a question. Look at it again, verse 17. But if in our endeavor to be justified in Christ, we too are found to be sinners, is Christ then a servant of sin? Certainly not. See the question. If Christ has taken it upon himself to save us from our sins, apart from anything we do or contribute to our salvation, if this is what he has done and what he has accomplished, is then Christ a servant of sin? He saved us from our sins before we had done anything. Does Jesus not think that if you save people on that basis, they're going to keep on sinning just the way they have before? And every time you find someone living in gross sin after their salvation, and then they say, well, you know, Christians aren't perfect, we're just forgiven, isn't Jesus himself to blame for that attitude? Notice Paul's answer. The Greek is meganoito. It is the strongest way in the Greek language that you can say no. Kind of like in our language saying, no chance, fat chance, never going to happen. It's utterly emphatic. And so if you believe that justification by faith allows you to live without taking sin seriously, well, you haven't understood the doctrine at all. Jesus never, never, never promotes sin. Instead, he promotes the opposite. He promotes holiness. He promotes the fruit of the Spirit, love, joy, peace, patience, kindness, goodness, so forth. He promotes living selflessly. He promotes a lifestyle that first glorifies God and lives for the good of the other. He promotes sacrificial living, not self-indulgent living. Don't you know who Jesus is? Well, having established that, the life of Jesus leads to holiness and not to unholiness, which is what we would expect. Let's now then come to the statement that follows, and that's found in verses 18 and 19. Paul writes, "For if I rebuild what I tore down, I prove myself to be a transgressor, for through the law I died to the law so that I might live to God." Now we might ask, Paul, I don't understand. What is it that you tore down? And the answer is that Paul tore down the law as a means of justification. We're not made righteous by law keeping, says Paul, and in the future we'll make the point that the law brings an awareness of sin, but it doesn't stop the sin. You can't whip yourself by the law day and night and therefore end the practice of sinning. See, this is the nature of the human condition. So Paul says, I tore down the law as a means of righteousness, but I didn't tear down the necessity of righteousness. But if I try to rebuild the law as a safeguard against sinning, if I try to do that, I'll prove myself to be a transgressor. I'll prove that it doesn't work. The law won't keep me from sin. Indeed, the law will only excite my sinful nature further. Law keeping or attempting to keep the law as a means of holiness just doesn't work. So this is the key. No one gets justified by the law. The law is powerless to accomplish holy living. It only leads to more and more sin.
1: 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She opened her New Testament and everything changed. She said, Back to the Bible Canada is a staple in my life because how it has helped me grow in my faith and has given me a sound understanding of Scripture. Well, stories like this are why we do what we do. Unlike a local church, we don't see you after the service. We don't know what God is doing in your life unless you tell us. And when you do, those stories become a window into what God is accomplishing through the generous support of listeners like you. 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
0: Well, now we've identified the problem. There can be no doubt that God wants his people to live the holy life, that we are to avoid sin, that we ought to live within the commands of God. That must be absolutely plain. Listen carefully to 1 Thessalonians 4, 3-5. For this is the will of God, your sanctification, that you abstain from sexual immorality, that each one of you know how to control his own body in holiness and honor, not in the passion of lust like the Gentiles who do not know God. See, the reason I like this verse is because I'm aware that there are a great many people who struggle with the will of God in their lives. Does God want me to marry Sally or Susie? Or to marry at all? Should I become a physician or a plumber? Should I live in Canada or in Jamaica? Should I get involved in my church's mission project or not? You see, so many people struggle with this kind of a thing, so much so that when they think of the will of God, that's what they think about. Now, I, for one, for whatever it might be worth, I, for one, take Augustine's advice. Love God with all your heart, soul, mind, and strength, and then do whatever you want. You're free if you always choose for the glory of God. Go ahead, be a plumber. Go ahead, marry Sally, who herself loves God. Live where you want and commit yourself to serving God, so forth. And if you want to know the will of God, ready? Here it comes. God's will for your life is your sanctification, or to put it in everyday language, God's will for your life is that you are growing in holiness. If you choose to join the missions team going out to provide medical care for people in, you know, poor countries or building churches, and you're not growing in holiness, hear me, you're out of the will of God. It doesn't matter what you do if you're not growing in sanctification. And 1 Thessalonians, Paul specifically mentions to be free from any hint of sexual immorality. And all that to say, you know, Paul in Galatians has been arguing that as important as it is to be holy, keeping the law doesn't get us there. Law keeping has no power to tame the ravaging power of sin. And that needs to be remembered by the person who says that the doctrine of justification by faith alone leads to careless living. See, we might say, no, for trusting in Christ can't lead to that. And furthermore, attempting to whip ourselves by the law can't lead to holy living either. And that leads us to the declaration, and what a glorious declaration it is. It's found in verses 19 to 21. For through the law I died to the law, so that I might live to God. I have been crucified with Christ. It is no longer I who live, but Christ who lives in me. And the life I now live in the flesh, I live by faith in the Son of God, who loved me and gave himself for me. I do not nullify the grace of God, for if righteousness were through the law, then Christ died for no purpose. So let's start with a statement that through the law, Paul says that he, along with every other Christian, died to the law. Please remember, and remember that when Paul speaks of the law, he can speak of it in a number of different ways. He will say, and here's an example of Romans 7, that in his inner man, he delights in the law. And he means there that the moral or the law expressed in the Ten Commandments, that is his delight. But Paul will sometimes use the word law in a different way. So how is he using the word law in Galatians? And the obvious answer is that in the context of this book, law in Galatians means law works, as opposed to salvation by grace alone. Law means attempting to earn your salvation by your own efforts to please God. Paul says that the written law of God, culminating in the Ten Commandments, has taught him that he has died to human efforts as a means of pleasing God. The law teaches him he's powerless to please God. Okay, by the law, he has died to the law, meaning the law of effort-based righteousness. I quit trying. It's futile. You see that? Once you realize this something doesn't work, you should stop repeating the same formula of failure. It just doesn't work. Some of us just don't understand that. No matter how hard you try, you can't please God through your efforts. So let's go to verse 20. It's a verse that many of us have memorized. I've been crucified with Christ, it says. So what does that mean? It means that we have embraced Christ's sacrifice for our sins. We have embraced his offer of forgiveness and reconciliation with God that comes from the cross. However, once we have believed, our sin-loving rebellion against God was nailed to the cross. Believing theologians call this union with Christ. We, at the point of believing, are united with Christ. And so Christ's death on the cross is our death. That is, our old sinful nature was nailed to Christ's cross, and it died alongside of Jesus. Now, We can't do this, but Christ's cross did this for us. And we trust that we, in an act of faith, not only do we trust that our sins are forgiven, but we trust that our old self was nailed to Christ's cross. You see, it's not just a miracle that our sins are forgiven. It's also a miracle that we've been given a new heart. And the heart of stone, this unresponsive heart to God, that's been taken from us, and it's been replaced by a God-loving, righteous, desiring heart. Biblically, this is a miracle, and it's called the miracle of regeneration. It works as follows. Yeah, it is true that even after we're crucified with Christ, our flesh, these habitual learned patterns of continual rebellion is still there, and it will be there until the time of our physical death. But while that is true, there is another truth as well. A spiritual life has been birthed in us, in our innermost being. All who believe in Christ are crucified with Christ. We have been born again. Look now what Paul says in verse 20. I have been crucified with Christ. It is no longer I who live. Christ lives in me. You know, I already mentioned the idea of the great exchange. Christ took my record of debt in rebellion against God, and he suffered in my place. I took Christ's record of perfect righteousness upon myself, so that I am now judged by Christ's righteousness and not my own. That is called the great exchange. And as I've said before, it's a very good deal. Now, we look at another great exchange. My sinful self was nailed to Christ's cross, and it was removed from me. And then Christ's righteous life lives in me. So see that two things have happened. The first, Christ died for me. That's a forensic or legal declaration. I am free from sin. The second is that I've been crucified with Christ, so that the life of Christ now lives in me. That's not a legal declaration. That's an experiential reality. I sense the Christ alive in me. I sense his righteous impulse guiding me through my life in the decisions I make, in the things that I love and the things that I hate, and the things that now motivate me. It's not me. It's Christ alive in me. I have come to believe, and that's what's occurred. It's an experiential reality. And so we come to the last part of verse 20. Look at it. And the life I now live in the flesh, I live by faith in the Son of God who loved me and gave himself for me. Yeah, you know, we have been arguing for justification by faith alone, but it turns out that the life I now live in my earthly body on this side of eternity is not the same life I used to live. I hope you see that. Something big has happened. I now not only believe in Christ's cross and in the sacrifice he has on my behalf, I now live in faith of the Son of Man. I confidently trust in him in all things, not just that my sins are forgiven, but that my life, my joys, my sorrows, my decisions, my loves and hates, my sexuality, my intellect, and the things that I think, everything now is lived by faith in the Son of Man. Let me put it in a way that relates back to the law. People who try to achieve the holy life by law keeping, they never get there. No matter how hard they try, they always fall short. Now, people who live by faith in Christ, well, they're not sinless, but they trust Christ in all things, and they trust that Christ will guide them and that Christ will live his life through them. And then Paul says something very crucial right here at the beginning of verse 21. He says, I do not nullify the grace of God. Such an important statement. In order to grow in holiness, if I were to act on my own efforts, I would nullify the grace of God. That is, if I acted on my efforts in law keeping, I would shine the spotlight on myself and my efforts. But if I put the spotlight on what Christ is doing, both for me and in me, well then, I would showcase grace, God's undeserved kindness in my life. And that brings me back to where we began. Justification by faith does not lead to careless living. Justification by faith introduces us to the life of Christ living in me. And that is the life of holiness. Justification by faith leads to holiness. So then, the glory does not go to me, does it? It goes to God.
1: Thanks, John. Let me ask you to break something down for us again. What's the difference between justification as a legal thing versus something you actually live out?
0: Yeah, that's the experience of sanctification, which is, of course, happening in our own hearts. The difference is justification. It has nothing to do with feelings nor what we've accomplished. It's a legal standing. It's having been to God's barroom of justice, if you will, and having heard the Father because of what the Son has accomplished on our behalf.

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2: Somewhere around third grade, I received my very first allowance. I couldn't believe it. My mother, a Scottish Presbyterian, doling out free money. I thought she'd lost her mind. I discovered quickly that there were chores attached and that if I wanted the cash, I'd have to listen right there in the kitchen to a little talk that she'd prepared. And so this little ADHD kid tried my best to sit still, and she offered me all the financial advice I would ever need. It was firmly rooted in the Bible's book of Proverbs, and though this is not an exact transcript, it came in the form of an acronym for the little candies that I liked called Smarties. It sounded something like this. S, say thanks whenever you get some money. All that we have is from God. It's on loan. Be grateful. And stop eating all the cookie dough. It'll ruin your supper. The M, money. Money will serve you well. Just make sure you don't serve it. Money is a good reward for hard work. Proverbs 10:4 says lazy hands make a man poor, but diligent hands bring wealth. Son, listen when I'm talking to you, or there will be no cookies for you. A, always give the first of it back to God. 10% is a great place to start. Proverbs 3:9 says, honor God with everything you own. Give him the first and the best. Then, be generous to the poor too. Proverbs 28:27, those who give to the poor will lack nothing. Give generously and you'll have friends. Proverbs 19:5 tells us wealth brings many friends. I don't remember all these Bible verses. I looked them up later. And she said, don't forget to smile when you drop money in the offering plate. It's fun to shock people. The R, remember that borrowing money is like wetting the bed. It feels good for a very short period of time. Stay out of debt and quit staring out the window. Focus. Come on. The T, The Tortoise and the Hare is a book about finances. Don't run after get-rich-quick schemes. Go slow and steady, and you'll be surprised at the ending. Proverbs 13:11 says, dishonest money dwindles away, but he who gathers money little by little makes it grow. I, if you can't afford the donut, leave it on the shelf. If you don't have 10 cents for one of those huge ice cream cones, come home and raid the refrigerator. But not right now. For Pete's sake, back away from the cookie dough, son, and listen up. E, enjoy things without owning them. We can't afford a motorcycle, but Philip Dawson has one. Tomorrow you can take him some cookies. S, saving money is like dessert. Wait for the benefits. You'll be glad you did. You may go now. Be a good boy. And that's how Mom spelled Smarties. Recently, I managed to lose a significant amount of money that we had invested. I may have to put off retirement until the age of 112. But I sat down and wrote these words, thank you, Lord, for this difficult season. For too long, many of us have sacrificed at the altar of stuff, and it's cost us our families and our marriages and our peace. We turned our eyes from the giver to the gifts. We chased what we didn't have, forgetting to be grateful for what you gave us. May we store up treasure in heaven where it won't rust and fade, need insurance.

0: insurance, a facelift, or a makeover. Thank you, God. Amen. I'm glad for lessons learned in the kitchen years ago. That night I prepared for bed and the dog was showing an unusual interest in my pant leg and my mother started to laugh. She said, "You put cookie dough in your pocket, didn't you?"
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11: In a world that is shaking and looking for truth, Jesus is our rock. 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Jesus said, "Look at the fields, for they are already white for harvest." Learn more at whitefields.ca. Have you ever felt like you were all alone, forgotten, or stuck in a difficult season that seemed to have no end? That's exactly where the Apostle John found himself in Revelation chapter 1. Exiled on a lonely island because of his faith, he could have focused on his circumstances. Instead, he looked up and saw Jesus, not the humble carpenter from Galilee, but the risen King in all his power and glory. And he walks among his people today. With today's study in Revelation chapter 1, here's Pastor Garrett.
12: Well, as we get into the latter part of Revelation chapter 1, I want to give us just a little bit of a recap from last week, or maybe even a running start, if it helps to think of it that way. In Revelation chapter 1, it was described to us that this is the revelation of Jesus Christ that God gave to him to show us. This is not a book that is meant to be kept closed, sealed up, nor is it a book for us to just think, well, I could never understand that, so I just won't read it. This is a book that God gave to his servant Jesus to give to his servant John that he would give then to us. It's a book that's meant to be seen and shown. And I want to encourage you guys that I know that Revelation, there's all kinds of different opinions. There's all sorts of, at times, different debates about it. And you may even be going into this book kind of cringing, thinking, why are we doing the book of Revelation in church on Sunday? You know, God promises a blessing over this book. In fact, there's a special significant blessing that no matter what your experience is, I think God's opinion of this book kind of trumps my own experiences or my own opinions about it. In verse 3, he says, "Blessed is he who reads and those who hear the words of this prophecy and keep those things which are written in it, for the time is near." Jesus could come at any moment, and that's all the more reason why this book needs to be read, heard, and kept. The word kept means to treasure it, not to kind of put it off to the side and think, we're not really into that one. It means to treasure the book. And God says there's a blessing. There's a blessing in this book for each one that reads and for each one that hears and for those that treasure this book. There is a blessing in it. I'd encourage you, you know, bring out your notebooks. Jot down what you're learning and what Jesus is saying to you. Ultimately, this book is all about Jesus, is the testimony of the book of Revelation. It's all about Jesus. And I was talking to one of my friends, Pastor Pete Randall. Some of you guys know him and have met him. He pastors Citizens Church up in Edmonton. Just church planted a few years ago from scratch, not from the area or anything. And God is blessing and growing the church a little bit at a time. But having visited there just recently, I can say God is doing a very good work up there. And Pete was telling me about how they had been going through the book of Revelation last year, and it was earlier this summer where he was kind of in the thick of it, and he was like, "Garrett, it's crazy. We're going through these books about like the bowls of God's wrath and all this stuff," and I'm thinking, oh man, I can't believe I'm teaching this to these people. Most of them are new believers or aren't believers at all. And he's like, "It's crazy." And then within a month or so, he starts texting me and telling me, "Garrett, I can't believe it. People are getting saved. It's like every single week, new people are getting saved. And it's just this little tiny Bible study, this church plan, and people just keep getting saved. What's going on?" And I keep getting these texts week after week, "Garrett, I can't believe it. Again, this past Sunday, more people, another guy gave his heart to Jesus at the end of the Bible study." I want to encourage you as a church, Whitefields, as we go into the book of Revelation, believe what God has said. Blessed is he who reads and hears and keeps and treasures this book. And this, of all the books of the Bible, they're all worth inviting people out to. But as we get into the book of Revelation, I just encourage you, this is definitely a book to invite people out to. Be bold with that. Understand that God intends a blessing as we study this. Notice, it does not say that God blesses those who argue a lot about the book of Revelation. That's not what he said. But he said those who read it and those who hear it and those who treasure it, there's a blessing. And here's why. It's all about Jesus. There is more to Jesus. There's more to Jesus. Jesus wants you to know more of him. You know, if you're one of those voices who maybe you've grown up in the church, you've come here a lot, you grew up going to kids' church, and you're like, "Yeah, I've kind of heard it all already." Let me assure you, there is more of Jesus for you to know, and he wants you to know more of him. And that's part of, that is central to even the theme of the book of Revelation. There is more to Jesus than just baby Jesus in a manger. And I know like that's the picture a lot of us like to think of, but there is more to Jesus than just baby Jesus in the manger. He's going to return one day to rule. And you know what his prayer was? The night before Jesus was put on the cross and died for you and died for me, Jesus' prayer was, "Father, that they may behold my glory. I want them to see my glory as I once was when I was with you. And now, would you restore that glory to me, that they would see my glory?" And that's what Revelation is in part. It's an answer to Jesus' prayer that we would see him in all of his glory. We are meant to see more of Jesus. Wherever you are today in your life, you are meant to see more of Jesus than what you already know of him. To introduce you a little bit to the writer of the book of Revelation, he's in his 90s. He was one of the closest disciples of Jesus Christ. And for John, too, he was meant to see and to know more about Jesus. It's the promise of the book. Now, for me, having been raised in Kentucky, usually that alone is enough for giggles right there, but having been raised in Kentucky, I can tell you that there is more of Kentucky for you to know. I hear it all the time. You know, as soon as you bring up the state Kentucky, it's like, oh, Kentucky Fried Chicken, right? And right away you think, oh, Kentucky, there's Cracker Barrels in Kentucky. And people get excited. They're like, yeah, there's good food in Kentucky, isn't there? But, you know, as someone who was raised in Kentucky, I can tell you there is more than just good food for you to know about Kentucky. Right offhand, I can't think of too many examples that you guys would appreciate right away. So let's talk about the food real quick. When I was just dating my wife, Cara, she came down to Kentucky for a visit, and I knew exactly where I needed to take her. I took her out to, this isn't the name of the restaurant, this is the name of the town. I took her out to a little town called Salt Lick, Kentucky. And it is a place that everybody needs to visit. And I took her to a special little restaurant out there in Salt Lick, Kentucky, where on account of their secret ingredients, they can literally make anything taste good. I mean, they can turn your greens into something that tastes as good as your steak. And it's a special blend of salt and brown sugar and butter. And the right amount can make anything taste amazing. Salt Lick is a little bit like the Fort Knox of like good food ingredients. And you don't want to live there. You won't live there long. But it's amazing. It's amazing. But there is more to Kentucky than just the food to appreciate. In a similar way here, what I'm wanting to say to you is that there is more to Jesus than what you know of him currently. There is more to Jesus than just what you've read in the Gospels. There's more. As we move into the Christmas season, and we are, right? Steve Smith was putting up his Christmas lights yesterday. We are almost in the Christmas season here. And as we move into the Christmas season, there is more to Jesus than just what you know of him. And Revelation reveals a greater revelation of who Jesus is. Here in Revelation chapter 1, verse 9, we read, I, John, both your brother and companion in the tribulation and kingdom and patience of Jesus Christ, was on the island that is called Patmos for the word of God and for the testimony of Jesus Christ. I was in the Spirit on the Lord's day, and I heard behind me a loud voice as of a trumpet saying, I am the Alpha and the Omega, the first and the last. And what you see, write in a book and send it to the seven churches which are in Asia, to Ephesus, to Smyrna, to Pergamos, to Thyatira and to Sardis, to Philadelphia and to Laodicea. And then I turned to see the voice that spoke with me, and having turned, I saw seven golden lampstands, and in the midst of the seven lampstands, one like the Son of Man, clothed with a garment down to the feet and girded about the chest with a golden band. Listen, his head and his hair were like, they were white like wool, as white as snow, and his eyes were like a flame of fire. His feet were like fine brass, as if refined in a furnace, and his voice as the sound of many waters. He had in his right hand seven stars, and out of his mouth went a sharp two-edged sword, and his countenance was like the sun shining in its strength. And when I saw him, I fell at his feet as dead. That sounds like a good response, actually, doesn't it? But he laid his right hand on me, saying to me, "Do not be afraid. I am the first and the last. I am he who lives and was dead, and behold, I am alive forevermore. Amen. And I have the keys of Hades and of death. Write the things which you have seen, and the things which are, and the things which will take place after this. The mystery of the seven stars which you saw in my right hand, and the seven golden lampstands. The seven stars are the angels of the seven churches, and the seven lampstands which you saw are the seven churches." This book was written around the time of 94 or 95 AD. And a little bit of a historical context to help you understand even perhaps part of the purpose of the book of Revelation. Many of you have heard about Nero and how he unleashed this just absolute grisly persecution on Christians in Rome. And some of you have heard the stories, we've told them sometimes here before, how Christians were put up on sticks covered in tar and lit a fire. They were human candles. And Nero would run kind of delightfully, gleefully running through his gardens with candles lighting up his gardens. It was he took that much pleasure in persecuting Christians and torturing them. Well, after Nero was Domitian, and Domitian took the persecution of Nero and amplified it. He expanded it empire-wide, not just located in Rome, but now the vast Roman Empire was under this wave of persecution from the emperor himself. Anyone who would refuse to burn incense in a religious way, burn incense and profess Caesar is Lord, would be persecuted, would be tortured. They'd be given chances to recant, and if they wouldn't, they'd be dealt with. And of course, many Christians couldn't do that. They wouldn't do that. John wouldn't do that. Now we're told from church history, from Eusebius actually, that Domitian actually tried to boil John in oil, but the boy wouldn't boil. And so when he wouldn't boil, and God miraculously saved him from that, Domitian took John and banished him to the island of Patmos. And we're introduced there to that name of the island there in verse 1, the island that is called Patmos. And you might think of it a little bit like Alcatraz. It's a rock in the middle of the Mediterranean, about 10 miles by 6 miles. It's a cold, desolate, rocky island offshore of present-day Turkey and nearby to what was then Ephesus of Asia Minor. It was full of marble quarries, and those prisoners that were sent to Patmos were typically banished there for good, and they were sent to hard labor until their death in the mines. And John, we know, would have been around 90 years old at this time. Now, earlier this week, I noticed every muscle in my upper body was hurting. And I was like, did I go to the gym and forget already? What in the world am I so sore? And I'm trying to figure out, why do my abs hurt and like my underarms? Everything hurts. What is going on? And then I remember that on Monday night at the beginning of the week, I was wrestling with my two youngest kids and throwing them onto the bed over and over, and they never wanted to stop. Over and over and over again, I'm wrestling. Now everything is sore. Now we know a little taste of what it's like to get old, but I have no idea what hard labor and marble quarries would feel like for a 90-year-old. Remember, this is a cold island. It's like, you know, like humid kind of cold. It's like cold to your bones, and this is where John is. And this is what it looks like, his future looks like, banished for good to this cold island. No prison bars, it doesn't need that. It's got an ocean all around it. Now you can go there today and you can find what's called John's Grotto. And a little church has been built over it. This thing is poking me. And if you go into the cave where John's Grotto is built, you can look up and find three cracks in the ceiling that church tradition says were created when Christ's voice thundered to John. Now, we don't know that for sure, but you can certainly go there and find it. Now, John's future did take a little bit of a turn for the better because in 96 AD, Domitian died before John, and John was let go. Domitian had put John here on this island Patmos to shut him up, and we read there in verse 9 that it was because of the word of God and the testimony of Jesus Christ. Notice, John wasn't on Patmos suffering for the wrong reason. He was suffering for the right reason. He wasn't there as a bank robber. He wasn't there as a kidnapper. He wasn't there as a murderer. John was there because of the testimony of Jesus Christ and because of the word of God. Domitian put him there intentionally. Listen to this. Domitian put John on the island of Patmos to shut him up. And what happened instead? John is given a greater testimony of Jesus Christ. He receives on Patmos this supernatural revelation. You know, God turns all things to praise him. And isn't that amazing? That God would take something like this that looked so futile, so hopeless, John was so helpless, and God would intervene and turn it into his own praise. Now, it is frustrating trying to fight God, Domitian found out. It is frustrating trying to fight God. What Domitian meant to be kind of like a crippling death blow to the church of that day kind of came back and hit himself in the mouth. Because God's given John this amazing revelation on Patmos. And it is just like that. It's kind of like when you start fighting with God, you end up hitting yourself in the mouth. And it's kind of like this terrible game where it's like I'm swinging at him, but I'm hitting me, because it hurts to fight God. It's never good for you to fight God. And don't think of God as some celestial bully who's like holding you like a little child. Why are you hitting yourself? Why are you hitting yourself? He doesn't even have to. You're fighting against the lover of your soul that sent his son to save you. That's why it hurts when you fight God. And it's a huge frustration. And Domitian thought that he could chain up the word of God, but he couldn't. It was just like what Paul said to the young pastor Timothy in 2 Timothy 2. Remember that Jesus Christ of the seed of David was raised from the dead. Why? Why remember that? Well, it's because of that testimony, because of that gospel that I suffer, Paul said, as an evildoer, even to the point of chains. But his testimony to the young pastor Timothy is the word of God cannot be chained. Men can do, and they have done, whatever they could try to chain up the word of God, and it doesn't work. The word of God cannot be chained up. It's a little bit like Joseph said in the book of Genesis. He said, what you meant for evil, speaking to his brothers that had sold him into slavery, you meant it for evil, but God meant it for good. For anyone who will yield their heart to Jesus Christ, there is a reality in our lives that I would call sanctified suffering. You say, what is that? I don't know what that means. Sanctified suffering is this, is that you're going through a struggle and God has ordained it as a pivotal moment in your life to actually turn things in your life for good instead of bad. Sanctified suffering is that because we have a sovereign God who loves you. And you are locked, he is locked in on you. You are engraved on his mind, and because he loves you, there is a reality in the yielded person's life that I would call sanctified suffering, and that is that you can be suffering, and yet God has set that time, that season in your life apart, that he would actually turn it for good and for blessing. John is suffering more than ever, and John's never read the book of Revelation. It's just now being given to him, and he's suffering on this cold island as this old man doing hard labor, and he's never read all of this. He must have had questions. He must have had prayers. Lord, your church is being persecuted, and you sent me away. That doesn't make any sense, God. And he must have been questioning. He must have had his doubts, all of those things. He's never seen the explosion of Christianity all the way across the globe like we have. He's just cold, old, and living on a rock in the middle of the sea. And sore, no doubt. He's suffering more than ever, but through this Patmos experience, he will be blessed more than ever. And it's this revelation that comes to him in this time where he starts out saying in verse 9, he says, I'm your brother. I'm John, your brother and your companion in the tribulation. He's like, I'm going through it with you, he says to the church that's suffering. I'm going through it with you. And it says, he testifies now, I was in the Spirit on the Lord's day, and I heard behind me a loud voice as of a trumpet. He says, I'm in the Spirit. You say, well, what's that? And what he's going to describe is this vision. He's not sleeping. But he does have this vision from God where in the Spirit he's brought to a place where he sees into eternity. And he sees spiritual truth. He's given insight and he hears a voice, much like was prophesied by the prophet Joel in Acts 2 confirmed that there'll be dreams and visions. Insight, much like Peter had in the book of Acts where he saw the sheet drop down with the food on it that was unclean, but God said, let nothing be unclean anymore. And John tells us three things about this in the Spirit experience that he has. And the first thing he's going to tell us is, I heard something. And then we're going to see how he saw something. And lastly, we're going to see how he did something in response to it. He heard something, he saw something, and he did something. Now, just like John, Christian, I want to encourage you this morning that every believer is said to be a temple of the Holy Spirit. And what that means is that whatever circumstances you go into, God has promised you a certain spiritual atmosphere in your life. And I'm not talking about atmosphere with special lighting or smoke machines or anything like that. I'm talking about a spiritual atmosphere because you've been made a temple of the Holy Spirit. That the power that saves you and can raise you and can change you is the Holy Spirit, the same Holy Spirit that raised Jesus from the dead. You take him with you everywhere you go. There's a certain spiritual atmosphere that you take with you. He's in every circumstance with you. And he was for John. He was so real for John, even in John's suffering. and he is for us, the very real presence of God. And the first thing he says is, I heard something, a loud voice as of a trumpet. Now, if it's a third grader practicing a trumpet in your house, the sound of a trumpet may not sound like that great of a thing to you. But in this case, when you're struggling and suffering and the voice of God is like a trumpet to you, it's a very good thing to you. He's describing that God's voice was loud and clear in this time in the Spirit. And here's what he heard. Here's what the Spirit said to him like a trumpet. He said, I am the Alpha and the Omega, the first and the last. And what you see, write in a book and send it to the seven churches which are in Asia, to Ephesus, to Smyrna, to Pergamos, to Thyatira, to Sardis, to Philadelphia, and to Laodicea. Alpha and Omega, the description used for Yahweh throughout the Old Testament, Jesus claims for himself. We studied that last week. And he says, I heard this from him, and he told me to write something. He told me to write what is being given to me and give it to the church. Tell it to the church. Share it. And in verse 12, it says that John turned to see this voice that had been given to him. Number two, he saw something. And what does he see? Verse 12 tells us, then I turned to see the voice that spoke with me. And having turned, I saw seven golden lampstands. And in the midst of the seven lampstands, one like the Son of Man, clothed with a garment down to the feet and girded about the chest with a golden band. His head and his hair were white like wool, as white as snow, and his eyes like a flame of fire. His feet were like fine brass, as if refined in a furnace, and his voice as the sound of many waters. And he had in his right hand seven stars. Out of his mouth went a sharp two-edged sword, and his countenance was like the sun shining in its strength. You may be able to see up on the screen, I think we have a picture of this vision that John turns to see. It's interesting to me, that picture. We don't have a picture. You're going to have to picture it in your minds. Go back and read that. Now, it's interesting to me that throughout the Gospels, we never get a real description of what Jesus looked like. All these guys that walked with him, and they never tell us, you know, like his hair was parted in the middle, and it was really long, and he kind of had a hippie beard. You know, like, we actually never hear that. They never give us a real good physical description of what he looked like. And in fact, this description here gives us a very different description. He actually had frosted tips, which is, if you're from the 90s, you can appreciate that. It was white like wool. White like wool, he describes it. And this isn't a new description. Actually, we hear the Son of Man, a pre-incarnate Christ, described in the Old Testament very similarly. The prophet Daniel describes him in these same ways. But he says, his hair was white like wool. He's not the same as what you've always pictured him to be. Jesus isn't the same as what you've probably always pictured him to be. He's different, and we are meant to see him as he is. You need to see Jesus for who he is. You may know all about him, but you need to see him for who he is. I need to see him. John, who'd walked with him for all those years, needed to see him for who he is. And we hear him described in these brilliant, glorious kind of terms. He's much more than a meek and mild little baby in a manger. And in his right hand, it says that he had seven stars in his right hand. And verse 20 interprets that for us. It tells us what those seven stars are all about. That the seven stars are the angels of the seven churches. And in our next study, we'll talk a little bit about who those angels are. But first he says, the seven stars are the angels of the seven churches and the seven lampstands. Or you might want to think about that seven-branch Jewish menorah. Seven menorahs around Jesus, and Jesus is in the midst of them. And those lampstands represent the seven churches, verse 20 says. Seven churches. You know, a lamp is a great description of a church. You know how a church is a lot like a lamp? That is that without a power source, a lamp actually has no ability to produce light. That's just like the church. And like these lampstands, these Jewish menorahs, they needed oil filling them and a fire lit for them to produce a light. They needed oil poured out on them. They needed a flame. And if they had that oil continually burning, they could save people out of darkness. They could lead people out of darkness. Now, Jesus loves his church. He loves his messengers, and he's there in the midst of them. You could even say, and this is an interesting description here, he's right there in the midst of the church, right there in the midst of the lamps. And Jesus is here today. He's here right now. He's there with his church. That's an incredible encouragement to me, but maybe I'm a little biased. Maybe I'm I love to know that there is Jesus right in the middle of his church. And we're going to find out all of his churches weren't performing well, you might say. They weren't all looking like Jesus or shining brightly the way they ought to, but Jesus was right there in the midst of them. He was right there in the middle, and he knew their struggles. He knew their trials.
11: All right, we had to cut in at this point as we're out of time. We'll pick right back up tomorrow and continue through this first chapter of Revelation. 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
13: A.W. Tozer once warned that the church had traded its high view of God for something so low, so ignoble, as to be unworthy of thinking people. That was 50 years ago, and things haven't improved. But today, on Insight for Living, Chuck Swindoll cuts through the noise of a theologically shallow culture to recover something ancient, revolutionary, and life-changing. The love of God, as Scripture actually describes it. Not a feeling, not a sentiment, a force so vast, so unconditional, so relentlessly personal that it will reframe everything you thought you knew.

0: I would like to give you 12 words that I hope you will never, ever forget. Here they are. What we think about God is the most important thing about us. Once again, what we think about God is the most important thing about us. I'll repeat that periodically through this message because I want it riveted into your brain. You'll need it in this day in which there is a lot of sloppy and silly thinking about God. Matter of fact, if we have a low and inaccurate view of God, our worship will be shallow and skewed and dissatisfying. However, if we have a high view of God, and if it is true, our worship will be meaningful and pure, satisfying and deep. I'll go further. If we shape our thinking about God from the culture around us, our life will remain complicated and even become chaotic. But if we allow Holy Scripture to shape our thinking, God will emerge in our minds as He is, real, personal, meaningful, all-powerful. What we think about God is the most important thing about us. Tragically, not many people think that much about God. In fact, there are a few who don't do much thinking at all these days. I like the way one wag put it, God is a lot like my pastor. I don't hear from him during the week, and I don't understand him on Sunday. Maybe you feel that way. Today, I want you to understand him. I want him to become, well, real to you. He is at work, whether you see him or hear him or feel him, he is there. And as Francis Schaeffer once put it, he's not silent. He is at work in what you called tragedies, surprises, and unexpected events. He's at work when you began to doubt. He was not in any way out of control. What we think about God is the most important thing about us. Truth be told, the church of the 21st century has reached an all-time low water mark theologically. We have come into shallow waters biblically. This isn't a new realization. A.W. Tozer wrote of it 50 or more years ago. The church has surrendered her once lofty concept of God and has substituted it for one so low, so ignoble, as to be utterly unworthy of thinking, worshiping men and women. With our loss of the sense of majesty has come the further loss of awe and consciousness of the divine presence. We have therefore lost our spirit of worship and our ability to withdraw inwardly to meet God in adoring silence. How true is that? Adoring silence. We are beginning to learn about our Heavenly Father. One of the things we are learning is that He is not an old, doting heavenly grandfather who sits around nodding and winking and handing out $20 bills for you to buy another video game. The God of the Scriptures is our awesome, holy, glorious, loving Heavenly Father. A great deal of difference when painted in that light. When you think about the love of God, it's necessary these days that we explain or define what it does not mean. God is not one who sits in his heaven nodding and saying, no matter what, anything goes, because I love you. That wouldn't be love. That wouldn't be good for us. God is not saying, my love is so strong, so consistent, so deep, I'm willing to overlook any sinful thought, word, or deed you participate in. Doesn't matter. I love you. While I'm at it, he isn't saying, my love means that nothing you do will grieve me, because I care so much for you, I don't even notice it when you walk away. That is not an accurate understanding, in spite of what you may have learned or been taught. We're going to discover today what it means to say that God is love. In 1 John chapter 4, we read a statement that is just three words, and you may have heard them throughout your religious life or spiritual life. 1 John 4, verse 7, verse 8, you will read, God is love. Verse 8 concludes with the three words, God is love. That means this: he personifies unconditional love. Love permeates who he is and everything he does. His love is spontaneous. It is sacrificial. It is consistent. It is self-giving. It is active. It is full of understanding, but it is not absent from his other characteristics. You see, not only does 1 John tell us that God is love, verse 8, as well as verse 16 of this fourth chapter, back in chapter 1, I want you to notice in verse 5, we read, this is the message we have heard from him and announced to you, that God is light. There's another three words to compare or contrast with God is love. The one who is loving, consistently, unconditionally loving, is also the God of light. And you will read at the end of the verse, in him there is no darkness at all. That means not a trace of darkness, not a touch, not a hint, not a particle of unholiness or impurity. God is holy, God is just, God is pure, God is full of splendor, God is light. We must keep these two thoughts in balance. The one who is love is also light. His love reaches out, seeks us, and desires us. His love tempers his justice and his righteousness. His love prompts his grace to us. His love must never be separated from his other characteristics. It is an attribute of our Heavenly Father, and so I would add to my statement another word. What we think about God's love is the most important thing about us. We're all members of a family. You came from a family. Perhaps you have married and come into another family as well. Perhaps you've never married, or you're not now married. The point is, we understand family. So we understand the love in a family. Let's take you who are married. Perhaps I should say those of us who are married. We who are married have relationship with another individual like no other person on this earth. We love them, we want to believe, unconditionally. And sometimes we will even say that. The fact is, our love has limits. And sometime, as we have learned in these last few years, our love has to get tough. There are boundaries you don't cross, even though you are unconditionally loved. A wife would never say to her husband as he's on his way to a sales meeting in another city, hey, anything goes, sweetheart, no matter what you do, I love you. Whoa, not anything goes. She says to him, in effect, my love for you is deep, and I believe in you, therefore I know you'll remain faithful to me. There's a limit on that love, and it's balanced by the reminder that there needs to also be faithfulness. How about a parent's love for a child? Let's go there. We're all the children of someone. We have a father, we have a mother. Your mother or father may still be with you, maybe have gone, but you have a memory of being reared in the home of your parents. Leave 1 John and go to Hebrews chapter 12, back a few books. Hebrews 12 will talk about the love of a father, and you will see love at work in a surprising way, and it will help us understand and define love. Hebrews 12, verse 6. Those whom the Lord loves, he disciplines. Look at that. Wait a minute. Those whom the Lord loves, he disciplines? Absolutely. In fact, if you read further, and we will, that's how we know we are his sons. We are his daughters. For those whom the Lord loves, he disciplines. He scourges every son whom he receives. It is for discipline that you endure. God deals with you as with sons. Now look at the question. For what son, we could even add, what daughter is there whom his father does not discipline? If you are without discipline, of which all have become partakers, then you are illegitimate children. You're not really sons. Furthermore, we had earthly fathers to discipline us, and we respected them. Shall we not much rather be subject to the Father of spirits and live? They disciplined us for a short time as seemed best to them, but he disciplines us for our good, that we may share his holiness. All discipline for the moment seems not to be joyful, but sorrowful. Yet those who have been trained by it, afterwards it yields the peaceful fruit of righteousness. I believe those were some of my mother's and father's favorite verses of Scripture. I've used those verses in the early years of rearing our children. Now, I have some funny stories I could tell you about quoting verses like that. And I would sometimes say, and I learned not to say it as a result of a story I'm going to tell you, I would sometimes say to one of our children, you know, to discipline you right now hurts me more than it does you. They always gave me that, yeah, really, look. Well, one occasion, our youngest daughter, Colleen, and I were on the way up the stairs. She had disobeyed and disobeyed and disobeyed again and again. And I said, come here, young lady. We were on our way up the stairs and the tears started. No one could cry quite like Colleen. And on the way up the stairs, my father's heart began to sort of, well, yield a little. And I remember the verse of Scripture, the one whom a father loves, he disciplines. So I get to the top of the stairs and I walk in the room and I close the door, and she, that's those big crocodile eyes at me, and says, Daddy, you know? And I said, you know what, honey, you need to know, this hurts me as much as it hurts you. She said, Daddy, I've got a great idea. Don't do it, and both of us will be happier. So I stopped saying things like that. The truth is, it does pain the Father. It does grieve the Lord when we walk away from him. He's saddened over the fact that we make a foolish decision and walk in the flesh. He's our Father. He loves us. He cares about us deeply and profoundly, but his love doesn't exist as a solitary virtue. He's also just. He's righteous. He's holy. Let me show you an example of the Father's unconditional love. Deuteronomy chapter 7. I love this verse of Scripture. Deuteronomy 7, verses 6, 7, and 8. These words were spoken by Moses to the people of Israel, to the Hebrews. They have been through the wilderness. They are right on the verge of the promised land. He is delivering his swan song in this book of Deuteronomy. The word itself means second law. So it's a reiteration of the law. And he is assuring his people of the Father's love. Look at Deuteronomy 7:6. You are a holy people to the Lord your God. The Lord your God has chosen you to be a people for his own possession out of all the peoples who are on the face of the earth. Now the verse I love. The Lord did not set his love on you nor choose you because you were more in number than any of the peoples, for you were the fewest of all peoples, but because the Lord loved you and kept the oath which he swore to your forefathers, the Lord brought you out by a mighty hand and redeemed you from the house of slavery from the hand of Pharaoh, king of Egypt. Isn't that great? Why does the Lord love us? Because he loves you. Remember when your parent, back to parents again, remember when your parents would say, I want you to do that. You'd say, why? Because I said so. And it never seemed to make sense. And I find it right here. Lord, why do you love me? Because I said so. In fact, there's nothing about you that draws me to you. There's nothing all that impressive, and I've seen you at your worst. But because I choose to love you, that is the sovereign act of God, allowing his mercy to overrule his justice. Knowing we deserve the worst, he provides the best. And the people of Israel could remember over and over again, it's because the Lord chose to love them. On your way toward the New Testament, stop off at Jeremiah. It's one of the great prophets of the Old Testament. Just after Isaiah, you will come to Jeremiah. Chapter 31, verse 3. Jeremiah 31, verse 3. Here we are. The Lord appeared to him from afar, saying, I have loved you with an everlasting love. Therefore, I have drawn you with loving kindness. I want to linger here just long enough to remind you of a hymn that was written based on this. George Wade Robinson, back in the 19th century, was so moved when he read verse 3, I have loved you with an everlasting love, that he wrote that hymn, Loved with Everlasting Love, led by grace that love to know. Gracious Spirit from above, thou hast taught me it is so. Oh, this full and perfect peace, oh, this transport all divine, in a love which cannot cease. I am his and he is mine. Cannot cease. We're getting close to unconditional here, aren't we? It cannot cease. Before I turn to anything further, some of you are resisting the thought because you've not known unconditional love as long as you can remember. Tragically, some of you don't remember your parents telling you they loved you. Maybe it's been a long time since someone, another adult, has told you that they love you. I'll never forget while I was a part of the leadership at Dallas Seminary, one of our profs had written a major work on the book of Leviticus. I mean, it was a mother of all books on Leviticus. Let me put it that. I mean, he wrote more about Leviticus than Moses knew. And we had a chapel service and we were honoring him. And I was so moved when I saw him standing there so humble, and the publisher was there, and everybody, student body, was sort of applauding, and I just stood up. And then people saw me standing up and realized I meant to, and so they stood up, and then they started applauding, and I walked up to the prof, and I threw my arms around him, and I could tell by his response that was a new thing, and I whispered in his ear, and I said, Dr. So-and-so, I want you to know how much I love you and respect you for your work. He wrote me a note that afternoon I wish I would have saved. I would be reading it right now because his words are much more eloquent than mine. He said, I want you to know that never in my adult life have I ever had another man to tell me he loved me. I was shocked. Shouldn't have been, but I was. I mean, I thought someone that brilliant, that capable, that effective in the classroom, surely there were people telling him they loved him. You need to hear today, God loves you. No, don't go there. I can just feel the resistance. You'd seen me last week. I don't care about last week, okay? Doesn't affect his love. The one who knows you the best loves you the most. God loves you. I mean, he never comes to the place where he says, well, that's it. That's the last time. Gonna take you a long time to get back in my good graces. Shame on you. No. Look at it again. I have loved you with an everlasting love. In your darkest times, when you are, not only feel, but you are most unlovely, you really aren't all that loving to others, he would write you a note at that moment and tell you, listen, I love you right now. I love you. This morning, he says, I love you. I know all about your past. I know all of the things you have done, should have done, didn't do. I know the regrets. I know all the dark side. I know all the secrets. I love you. I love you, and I remind you of that today. Tonight, when you turn in, God is still saying, I love you. It's not a great thought. It's an everlasting love.
1: What we think about God is the most important thing about us. And today, Chuck Swindoll has given us something worth thinking about for the rest of our lives. God's love isn't sentimental, conditional, or fragile. It's

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2: I came across a quote not long ago that I haven't been able to shake. It was from a man named John Allen, a Salvation Army saint who was near the end of his life. John made this shocking statement: I deserve to be damned. I deserve to be in hell, but God interfered. That last part is worth repeating. God interfered. Wow. I love that more than I can say, because that's the story of the cross. We were running hard in the wrong direction, and God stepped in. He didn't send a memo. He didn't offer a suggestion. He hung on a cross and bled and died and rose again. That's not a metaphor. That's history. And that interference has changed every life that's ever truly reckoned with it. Here's what keeps me up at night. Millions of people are still running the wrong direction, and they don't know it. They're busy. They're sincere. Some of them are sitting in church every Sunday, but they've never had a real, personal, life-altering encounter with the cross we proclaim. 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You are the one who sends it. 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Someone, somewhere, is about to have their own God-interfered moment. The cross is going to reorient their entire life. Your gift makes that possible. Please don't wait. Give today, and give knowing that what you're investing in is genuinely, permanently, eternally important.
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9: I don't have to tell you that every one of you, every believer in the Lord Jesus Christ, face crucial decisions every single day, many decisions. Why? Because every day, the enemy of your soul has pointed at you an unseen weapon pointed at your heart and pointed at your mind. Every day, he is tempting believers to quit and drop out of the marathon of faith. Every one of us knows that temptation. What is that temptation? Listen very carefully. The greatest temptation of all is whether we acknowledge our sin and confess it or deny it and rationalize it. I'd always love to tell the story where the kid was always eating cookies before dinner time, and his mother kept telling him not to do it, but he kept eating. I said, so Mom, the devil made me do it. So she said, okay, here's the deal. Next time the devil tempts you to eat cookies before dinner, Just say what the Bible said. Get behind me, Satan. So sure enough, a few days later, she goes to the neighborhood and visiting and comes back and before dinner time and cookie jar was empty. She said, Bobby, did not tell you that when the devil tempts you, say, get behind me, Satan? He said, Mom, I did. And as soon as he got behind me, he pushed me straight into the cookie jar. I know we can laugh at this, but I'm going to tell you right now that we as adults do the same thing. Every time we eat the forbidden fruit, what do we say? It's my parents' fault, and it's my wife's fault, it's my husband's fault, it's my boss's fault, somebody's fault. The list goes on. And it all began in the Garden of Eden. When God confronted Adam about his sin, what did he say? Sorry, Lord, I abdicated my spiritual responsibility, my headship of the home. I am so sorry, Father, I fell in this trap and I'm... Did he do that? The courageous man blamed his wife. My wife made me do it. And when God confronts Eve, what does she say? The devil made me do it. And ever since that time, this false response to sin and shame and guilt has been repeated in every heart. In every heart. I just couldn't help it. She drove me to it. I was lonely and I needed someone. I needed money and I just had to do this. Anyone in my situation would have done the same thing. And my goodness, never stops. But did you know that actually God is the one who gets the lion's share of blame? God, allow me to be in this situation. God did not stop me. He could have stopped me, but he didn't. God created me with these lustful desires in my heart. God allowed me to be tempted. It's God's fault, really. It's God's fault for giving me free will. That's basically the vast majority in our culture. The other extreme is people who beat themselves to death with guilt. Some are real guilt, but most times it's false guilt. Let me give you an example. Parents who have raised up their children in a Christian home, to the best of their ability, they imparted to them biblical principles to live by. They try to model their lives to their children. But one of them goes into a rebellion stage. He rebels against God. He rebels against his parents' teaching. He rebels against all the things that he or she knows to be the truth. What happened in some of these extreme circumstances? Parents beat themselves up. Maybe I should have done this. Maybe I shouldn't have done that. Maybe I should have said this. Maybe I should. And constantly beating themselves up and on and on and on. Now, whether the guilt feelings you suffer deserved or not, and whether these guilt feelings you suffer authentic or not, listen to me, this is a spiritual sickness and needs to be dealt with spiritually. God wants to deliver you from shame and fear of guilt and sin. That's what he came from heaven for. The scripture is very clear. We should not live a life that is mired with guilt, real or false. Jesus Christ came from heaven, died on a cross, shed his blood, rose again on the third day, so that he may deliver us not just from sin, but guilt. Now, book of James, verses 13, 14, and 15. When tempted, no one should say, God tempting me. For God cannot be tempted by evil, nor does he tempt anyone. But each one is tempted when he is dragged away by his own evil desire and enticed. And after the desire is conceived, it gives birth to sin. And sin, when it's fully grown, gives birth to death. Yes. Beloved, temptation does not come from God. Can you say that with me? Temptation does not come from God. It comes from the enemy of your soul. Satan tempts us by appealing to our desires. And when our desires become uncontrollable, it becomes like a river in a rage. Now, the river is beautiful. It's magnificent between its banks as it flows with beautiful fresh water. But when it goes into a rage, it goes out of control. It sweeps everything in its path. And the very blessing in the river of the river becomes a curse. Sex is a gift from God, and it is to be used within those banks of the river of marriage between one husband and one wife. But sexual perversion is like that raging river. It destroys everything in its path. And the way Satan attacks us or tempts us is a double-barrel shotgun. One barrel is aimed at our mind, and the other one is aimed at our eye. And he's constantly going back and forth, the mind, the eye, the mind, the eye. In fact, that's exactly what he did with Eve. First he came to the mind, and he said to her, "Oh, what a beautiful garden you've got. Ah, I wish I could live in a garden like this. Oh, girl, you got it made." What is he doing? He's numbing the mind. He is anesthetizing the mind. And as soon as they get the mind anesthetized, what happens? He goes to the eye. Oh, just look at that beautiful tree in the middle of the garden. Not the thousands of other trees, but just that one in the middle of the garden. I bet the fruit is luscious. Oh, girl, let me tell you, the fruit is to die for. Pardon the pun, because she did die spiritually. And went back and forth, the mind, the eye, the mind, the eye. Eve says, no, you don't understand. That tree is forbidden. Oh, really? Forbidden? Oh, I suppose God just doesn't want you to have fun. He doesn't want you to take control of things. Oh, what a selfish God he must be, forbidding you from something that's so good, so delicious. Too bad. He wants to keep all the good things to himself. What is Satan doing? He's bringing doubt to her mind about the goodness of God and the mercy of God and the fact that God has our best interest at heart. Here's something you must never forget. Satan could never force you to do anything. He cannot force you to do anything you don't want to do. Oh, he lures you, he tempts you, he worms his way into your thoughts. But he can never force you to do what you don't want to do. Amen. Listen, Eve made a choice. You and I make choices. To be sure, we like to pretend that we really are victims of our circumstances. We're victims of our bringing. We're victims of our schools. We're victims of our society. We're victims, and we don't have a choice. Really? And that's why, in adult language, we basically go back and saying, hey, the devil made me do it. But resisting and fleeing temptation is the second evidence that you have saving faith and daily faith. If you claim to have faith, you contradict the very claim by always, underline the word always, or habitually falling in that temptation. And the reason I said always and habitually for a reason, because every one of us at some point, somewhere, sometime, we're going to fumble. And we do fumble. But I'm talking about the one who says, I just have no power over this. I'm just going to be its victim. Did you know that 20% of the Lord's Prayer, 20%, has to do with power over temptation? 20%. Lead us not into temptation, but deliver us from the evil one. Listen to me. You pray this prayer every time you're tempted to fly off the handle. You pray this prayer every time you're tempted to betray your marriage vows. You pray this prayer every time you're tempted to go into pornographic sites. You pray this prayer every time you are tempted to use substance in order to numb your senses, and you will experience the power of God strengthening you to overcome. That's the second evidence of faith. Let me give you three principal ways in which Satan tempts us. He tempts us spiritually. He tempts us mentally, and he tempts us physically. How does he tempt us spiritually? By bringing doubt in our minds, constant doubt. Does God exist? And if he exists, does he really care about your little problems? So busy running the world. And is the Bible really relevant for today? I mean, look at all these things that we don't practice that's in the Bible. Can the Bible really be trusted as God breathed? Is it really God's self-revelation? Are you really saved and your sins are forgiven? And on and on and on. But he doesn't stop there. He goes into tempting us mentally. After he works us over spiritually, he goes into our mind and into our eye, just like he did with Eve. Listen, I'm going to interrupt myself here because it's important. That you win or lose the battle for your mind the moment you wake up in the morning. The very first few minutes of the day can decide whether you're winning or losing the battle for the day. It's like computer, you know, garbage in, garbage out. If you continuously feed your mind with false information, you're going to experience false results. If you continuously fill your mind with sinful images, your actions will be defiled. The battle for your mind begins at the first moment you wake up. You see, how you start your day will make all the difference in the world, whether you lose or gain that battle for the mind. The moment your feet hit the ground from your bed, go knee first. He said, what does that mean? I'll fall on my knee. Well, before you do anything, the first hour of the day spent with God in prayer and reading of his word, you will be amazed at the transformation after several weeks of doing this. You'll be amazed at the change that begin to take part in your life. He tempts us spiritually, he tempts us mentally, but he also tempts us physically. How? Oh, let me count the ways. You face frustrating situation, and before you know it, you flew off the handle. This happened the other day. I was singing praises to God, and somebody cut in front of me. I'm confessing to you. I know you know what I'm talking about. You got a cantankerous boss or a cantankerous coworker said something to you that angered you and start swearing and cursing and you fall into sin. You might begin as a social drinker and then all of a sudden you see yourself fully addicted. You see an opportunity to cheat and you take it to the next level. But the most common physical temptation is when he lures us by somebody else other than your husband or your wife. How quickly we set aside our faith conviction. Listen to me. The Bible does not change because some pastor said it's changed. I'm telling you, the Bible makes it clear that adultery or fornication or homosexuality or any expression of sex outside of a marriage between a husband and wife is a sin and grievous unto the Lord. Amen. Hear me right. The thing is, Satan never gives up, constantly trying. I'm sure some of you are probably asking, I said, Michael, well, what's the difference between trials and temptation or temptations and testing? You talked about trials and testing last time. What's the difference? I'm glad you asked because I am anxious to tell you. If you have a pen, write it down. There's a world of difference between testing and temptation. Here we go. We enjoy temptation, but we detest testing. Temptation involves pleasure. Testing involves unpleasantness. Temptation is easy. Testing is hard. Testing says, sacrifice your desires. But temptation says, satisfy your desires. Now, James puts his finger on the difference between testing and temptation. Of course, in verse 13, he says, when we're tempted, no one should say, God tempted me. So what's the answer? Confession. Do you know when you confess sin, when you really own up to your sin, you're basically agreeing with God. God knows you did it. You know you did it. We might as well agree with God, because when you do agree with God, He gives you victory over it, and He forgives it. But rationalizing sin or passing blame will never give you victory. And that is why John said, if we say we have no sin, we deceive ourselves and the truth is not in us. But if we what?
10: Yes.
9: He will forgive us. Shifting the blame is an evidence that you don't have a living faith. What makes us vulnerable to temptation? Verses 16 and 17. After he says, God doesn't tempt us, he goes on to say, don't be deceived. This is important. Underline it. Don't be deceived. For every good and perfect gift is from where? Above. Do you know what the greatest gift? Next to our salvation, the greatest gift that comes from above? The Holy Spirit. God's own breath. God's own Spirit to come and to dwell in us, to empower us. And therefore, when you find yourself trapped in the grips of sin and pleasures and evil desires, it's because you don't value the gift of the Holy Spirit. Yes. You know about it. You read in the Scripture, but you don't daily, moment by moment, allow the power of the Holy Spirit to fill you to overflowing. And it's not because you leak that you need the Holy Spirit more and more. But the Holy Spirit is a wind. And as the wind pulls the sail and pulls the boat, you need that Holy Spirit to direct you and to lead you and to take you to the right direction. When you don't daily yield to the control of the surpassing strength of the Holy Spirit, you'll fumble. You'll fumble. Far from tempting us, God gives us the greatest gift, His own breath, His own Spirit. Why? So that we may overcome temptation every time. So that we may be able to have victory every time. So that we may be able to flee temptation. Here's something very important I want to tell you. Because I know there's some Christians who think, yeah, Michael, I agree with you, great, great. And they think that the Christian life is lived gritting your teeth. I don't want to be tempted. I don't want to be tempted. I want to be tempted. And they're living uptight life. I remember back when I learned to drive, gear shift, and especially when you're up a hill and you don't know where you put, you know, the brakes or the, and the car will go down and you accelerate. And some people actually think that's how you live the Christian life. No, no, no, no, my beloved friend. That's not how it works. In fact, that is why James tells us don't be deceived. D.L. Moody probably said it best, and I can't improve on it. D.L. Moody used to teach the classes of his students at Moody Bible Institute now, but one of his most important memorable lessons is he would take an empty glass and he would say to the students, how do I get rid of the air? Get a vacuum and suck the air out, and everybody comes up with an idea. Finally, take a pitcher of water and he fills the glass. And he said, the way you do it is you crowd the air out. Beloved, listen to me. That's how you overcome. You fill to overflowing moment by moment, constant surrendering to the power of the Holy Spirit, and temptation gets crowded out. You'll have joy. You have peace. You're relaxed. Not in your own strength, but the strength of the one who's upholding you with His right hand. You see, you will experience the joy of victory every time. Your temptation comes, you're filled with the Holy Spirit. I don't need this. I'm made for a higher calling. I'm made for the glory of God. And immediately, you're able to overcome temptation.
8: 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Now, as we close out this episode, I'd like to share a quick story from our team in North Africa. They received a note from a thankful wife speaking quite candidly about her husband, who was saved from a life brimming with hate. Listen, be encouraged by the transformational power of the gospel. She writes, "My husband was recently saved after hearing Leading the Way and speaking with your staff. He then began attending a class at a church and was even baptized. He is growing in his new faith. I wish he had found Christ earlier because he is a much better person and our home finally has peace." Friends, the team in North Africa also shared that his wife, the one who's writing this, is not yet a believer. And yet she and her home have experienced the impact of the gospel, and she realizes that. Just another example of how Leading the Way with Dr. Michael Youssef is sharing the transformational power of the gospel right there in your neighborhood and in neighborhoods just like yours all around the world. We're seeing how God's love is impacting lives and families and communities. So won't you partner with Dr. Youssef today? Here's the number. 855-851-1274 or ltw.org.
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1: The title of the article, Towards Postmodern Paganism, an Open Letter to the Community. Earth is striving for its integrity. Now that's a good line. The planet feels at this time deprived of its integrity and unloved. Earth loves you. Earth is a living organism. Love yourself and you will love Earth because they are one and the same.

0: And this is Hope for Today, the Bible teaching ministry of David Hawking. We live in a culture that talks about being enlightened, tolerant, and progressive. But scratch beneath the surface, and something very old starts to appear. Ancient ideas, ancient spirituality, ancient rebellion against the God of the Bible. David Hawking calls it postmodern paganism. The names may have changed, but the heart of the issue has not. Today, as we continue our series In the Beginning, David's taking us back to Genesis chapter 1, verses 3 through 31 to show us why everything comes back to who created the world and who has the right to rule it. Stay tuned. 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We'll open your Bible now to Genesis chapter 1, verses 3 through 31. We're in our series, In the Beginning, and David's continuing his study of the days of creation.
1: This is called the Pagan Muse and World Report. Aha! The article towards postmodern paganism, an open letter to the community. Dear friends, paganism, our earth-centered religion, is on the rise. From the Gaia hypothesis invading the realm of scientific materialism to creation spirituality springing forth from the bosom of the Roman Catholic Church to the influence of the goddess movement in modern feminism, the growth and influence of ideas that validate the sanctity of the earth is remarkable. But we pagans can't afford to rest on our laurels. We must actively foster this growth and at the same time re-examine some of our cherished beliefs and customs and evaluate their usefulness to life in the here and now. No pagan should be forced to be open about his or her religion. That is an individual choice and an important one. Sometimes it's not safe physically, emotionally, or spiritually. You got that right. But we must no longer be a hidden religion. It is vital that any ideas and concepts that help us find an ecologically sustainable future be promoted vigorously, and paganism is the best path to that goal. Now, any pagan who's in a position to share her or his faith should be encouraged to do so. I'm not suggesting door-to-door proselyting, but simply an openness to sharing our beliefs with others who are interested. If the name pagan doesn't fit, or if you don't want to be known as a witch, call yourself a Gaian or goddess worshiper or whatever name fits, but help spread the belief that the earth is sacred and we must take care of her. Even if people don't believe the way we do, you can influence their actions in a small positive way, and you've accomplished a great deal. Lots of interesting things in here. They are very much concerned with what's happening in the world. Earthquakes, volcanic eruptions, and so forth. And they say that there is coming a cleansing. Well, they don't even know what they're writing about. They say the planet will survive, but many people will perish and survive the cleansing. Native Americans call it the Great Purification. Some of us believe that up to 90% of the present population will perish. But we feel it's probably one quarter of the world's population that will survive. Think about that. In the next 10 to 15 years, you're going to see such major changes at all levels, you won't recognize the world afterwards. That is true. And those changes are happening now. It's not a little maybe thing anymore. It's for real. Every day the papers bring the news of weather changes, natural disasters, man-made disasters, hungry and homeless people all over the world. These are all a part of the earth changes that are happening. They are accelerating. I'm often asked if I foresee a nuclear war happening. I don't see one between the United States and Russia. I do see the possibility, listen to this, of a nuclear war in the Middle East. And if one happens, there's no doubt that Israel will be involved. Oh, I love this. Earth is striving for its integrity. The planet feels at this time deprived of its integrity and unloved. Oh, it gets better. Earth loves you. Maybe throw a little dirt in your face to feel it. Earth is a living organism. Love yourself and you will love Earth. They are one and the same. Well, anyway, the real scientific point here, called the Gaia hypothesis. British scientist James Lovelock, he has a theory to explain why the salt content of the oceans has not changed. He thinks the Earth is a living organism. He has named it Gaia. That's the name for the Greek goddess called Mother Earth. So this is called the Gaia hypothesis. According to him, living things on Earth interact with non-living things. He went to school for that? These interactions have kept Earth's environment the same for millions of years. According to Lovelock, this interaction has made Earth suitable for life for almost 4 billion years. Whoa. He has hypothesized that the Earth is a homeostatic living organism that coordinates its vital systems to compensate for threatening environmental changes. At the suggestion of his friend, William Golding, Lovelock called this theory Gaia hypothesis and has predicted that an understanding of Gaia, the goddess Mother Earth, could conceivably become a scientifically verifiable religion. A growing number of biologists and ecologists have come to accept that the Earth, all that is on it, is a living interrelated system. This has long been understood by tribal peoples. Tribal cultures see Earth as a whole and living organism. It's described as mother, father, god, goddess, lover, and even an extended family. Earth and its life forms are really more mountain, river, cedar, wind, storm. They are much more living than animals. Huh. Folks, this stuff is being portrayed as science by leading men who were evolutionists, dedicated biological evolutionists. And if you want to know where that trip is going, then just read the Pagan Muse and World Report. They're flipping out. They're losing their marbles. They're not even thinking straight. You see, that's what God says will happen. They will become vain in their imagination, and their foolish hearts will be darkened, and professing themselves to be wise, they will become fools. And that's exactly what's happening with some who, by the way, have received the Nobel Prize and are among the royal court of the brilliant sciences of England and London. They are literally going wacko. Why? Because they rejected the God of creation. And when you do that, you're set up for the most amazing, ridiculous, foolish arguments imaginable about planet Earth. Well, let's us get to Genesis 1, because there is where we have the truth. Genesis chapter 1. And let's read this remarkable story again as we're talking about the days of creation. And we ended last time on day 5 when fish and fowl were created. Genesis 1:1. In the beginning, God created the heaven and the earth. And the earth was without form and void, and darkness was upon the face of the deep. And the Spirit of God moved upon the face of the waters. And God said, "Let there be light," and there was light. And God saw the light that it was good, and God divided the light from the darkness. God called the light day, and the darkness he called night, and the evening and the morning were the first day. And God said, "Let there be a firmament in the midst of the waters, let it divide the waters from the waters." And God made the firmament and divided the waters which were under the firmament from the waters which were above the firmament, and it was so. And God called the firmament heaven, and the evening and the morning were the second day. And God said, let the waters under the heaven be gathered together into one place, and let the dry land appear. And it was so. And God called the dry land earth, and the gathering together of the waters called he seas. And God saw that it was good. And God said, let the earth bring forth grass, the herb yielding seed, and the fruit tree yielding fruit after its kind, whose seed is in itself, upon the earth. And it was so. And the earth brought forth grass and herb yielding seed after its kind, and the tree yielding fruit whose seed was in itself after its kind. And God saw that it was good. And the evening and the morning were the third day. And God said, let there be lights in the firmament of the heaven to divide the day from the night, and let them be for signs and for seasons and for days and years. And let them be for lights in the firmament of the heaven to give light upon the earth. And it was so. And God made two great lights, the greater light to rule the day and the lesser light to rule the night. He made the stars also, and God set them in the firmament of the heaven to give light upon the earth, and to rule over the day and over the night, and to divide the light from the darkness. And God saw that it was good, and the evening and the morning were the fourth day. And God said, let the waters bring forth abundantly the moving creature that hath life, and fowl that may fly above the earth and the open firmament of heaven. And God created great whales and every living creature that moveth, which the waters brought forth abundantly after their kind, and every winged fowl after its kind, and God saw that it was good. And God blessed them, saying, be fruitful and multiply, and fill the waters in the seas, and let fowl multiply in the earth. And the evening and the morning were the fifth day. And God said, let the earth bring forth a living creature after its kind, cattle, and creeping thing, and beast of the earth after its kind. And it was so. And God made the beast of the earth after its kind, and cattle after their kind, and everything that creepeth upon the earth after its kind. And God saw that it was good. And God said, let us make man in our image after our likeness, and let them have dominion over the fish of the sea and over the fowl of the air and over the cattle and over all the earth and over every creeping thing that creepeth upon the earth. So God created man in his own image, and the image of God created he him. Male and female created he them. And God blessed them, and God said unto them, be fruitful and multiply and replenish the earth and subdue it, and have dominion over the fish of the sea and over the fowl of the air and over every living thing that moveth upon the earth. And God said, behold, I have given you every herb-bearing seed which is upon the face of all the earth, and every tree in which is the fruit of a tree yielding seed. To you it shall be for meat, and to every beast of the earth and every fowl of the air and everything that creepeth upon the earth wherein there is life, I have given every green herb for meat. And it was so. And God saw everything that he had made, and behold, it was very good. And the evening and the morning were the sixth day. Thus the heavens and the earth were finished, and all the host of them. And on the seventh day, God ended his work which he had made. And he rested on the seventh day from all his work which he had made. And God blessed the seventh day and sanctified it, because that in it he had rested from all his work which God created and made. These are the generations of the heavens and of the earth when they were created, in the day that the Lord God made the earth and the heavens. Now, in our discussion of the days of creation, we have had the following points. Number one, that they display the wonderful work of God. Number two, that they disagree with the many ways of explaining origins that man has invented. Number three, they describe the wonder of God's nature and presence. Number four, they declare the will of God concerning the earth and the processes of reproduction. Number five, they direct the worship of all humanity to God alone. And number six, they demonstrate the marvelous wisdom of God. And that's where we are, talking about the fifth and sixth day. Psalm 104:24 says, in wisdom hast thou made them all. Yes, animal life demonstrates the marvelous wisdom of God. We've said the following things. One, that all animal life was created by God, every living creature. Number two, all animal life commenced with an abundance of creatures within each category. The Bible says, bring forth abundantly. It wasn't gradual. There was no process. In a 24-hour period of time, the oceans and the sky were filled with fish and fowl. Animal life commenced. It began with an abundance of creatures within each category, and they brought forth abundantly. Number three, all animal life was commanded by God to reproduce in great quantities. God has never changed his view. In verse 22, it says, be fruitful and multiply fill the waters in the seas, and let fowl multiply in the earth. All animal life was commanded by God to reproduce in great quantities. Again, it is no gradual process where we go from smaller-celled creatures up to multi-celled creatures. The fact of the matter is that we're experiencing more what we would describe as devolution than evolution. When you have mutations within a species, you do not improve. It actually disintegrates. It decays. And we need to face facts. God's word has not changed. It's still the same. Number four, all animal life was controlled by God to reproduce only within its own kind. And here we have a direct attack against all evolutionary thinking. The phrase after its own kind is stated seven times here. God does not want us to miss the point. All animal life was controlled by God, so controlled they can't cross over. You say, well, why wouldn't God allow that to happen? Well, the day has arrived where we understand why. Because the evolutionist was going to argue that its process of thinking that eliminates God was in fact the truth. So God made sure that all of us could, by observing the evidence, know that that theory is totally false and incorrect. Because there is no transition forms of life. There are no links between the kinds, none whatsoever. It was all controlled by God to reproduce only within its kind. Number five, all animal life was categorized into five distinct classifications. I don't know if you've noticed this or not. It is consistent throughout the Bible. There are five major classifications of animal life. And all animal life has been categorized into these five classifications. One is fish. It's interesting to me that 95% of all fossils are classified as marine creatures. Did you know that? 95%. Sounds to me like we had a lot of water on the face of the globe. 95% of all fossils in the strata of the Earth's surface are marine creatures who survive in the water. The question is, how did they get 12,000 feet and 14,000 feet above sea level? How in the world do we have remains of fossilized marine creatures at those heights? How in the world do we have seashells? How in the world do we have a man-made structure of some sort sitting 2,000 feet above the tree line on the mountains of Ararat? I myself have seen that wood. I'm not going to say it's the ark. I'm going to say it's a man-made structure. I saw a joint with a peg through it that was taken off of that particular glacier. And folks, we have so much evidence around the world of this problem that it's amazing that people still don't believe that there was a worldwide flood. 95% again of all fossils in all strata are marine creatures. Now, in addition to fish, the second category is fowl. It appears 86 times. The Hebrew word appears 74 times, but the word fowl in English, 86. The Hebrew word oaf is a very interesting word. Turn to Genesis 2 and look at verse 19 and 20. Out of the ground, the Lord God formed every beast of the field and every fowl of the air and brought them unto Adam to see what he would call them. You say, well, it doesn't say fish. That's right, because they're in the water.
0: That's Bible teacher and author David Hawking, and this is Hope for Today. David will be back in just a moment. Before that, his son Matt's here, and together we're going to tell you about a powerful home Bible study resource, and this is perfect, Matt, because it goes along with our current radio series.
2: Jim, the first nine chapters of God's Word are incredibly revealing.
0: Yeah, we see our triune God creating the world, the universe, and every bit of life inside.
2: Yeah, the vastness of our universe, the incredible complexity of design and DNA that we see in life is amazing.
0: But we also see the early fellowship of mankind with God.
2: Yeah, the subsequent and tragic fall of mankind with introduction of sin into the world.
0: And also the early prophecy regarding redemption and the picture of God's justice and grace for believers as Amen. Pictured in the flood.
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1: 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And again, Bible by the numbers, 24253. Well, once again, here's David.
2: The Bible's not stupid with its facts. Very accurate. But it's interesting, the birds, well, you say, well, how did Adam round up the birds? You know, over here? I mean, how did he do that? Well, you might ask the same question about Noah. How did he get two of every kind, seven of every clean animal for sacrifice? How did he get them to march into the ark? And a lot of people in their laughter, they have Noah. I used to debate this issue on the college campuses. They just had a ball with this. You know, they could just see Noah running around, you know, trying to catch two pigs. You know what I mean? And then checking to see whether they're male or female. And then, you know, by the time he got them, here's two ducks going off. And, you know, he's got a, it's just an absolute tragedy of, you know, there's no way this could happen. But actually, Adam didn't go out and round them up, and neither did Noah. God brought all the animals to him. Hey, all Noah did is stand at the door with a clipboard and check them off. Mr. and Mrs. Elephant, Mr. and Mrs. Cow, Mr. and Mrs. Dog, Mr. and Mrs. Cat. I think God was putting them in there so fast he had a hard time keeping up. And when God wanted Adam to name all the animals, he just brought them to him. Chew, doves. Chew, robins, amen. You know, people say, well, how did he come up with that? I mean, that would take superior intelligence. Right. See, only God knows what we'd all be like if we never experienced the fall and depravity of man. The most brilliant man who ever lived is not Einstein or Stephen Hawking. The most brilliant man who ever lived was Adam before the fall. And he named all the animals. And remind yourself that they are all in abundance, in adult mature forms, reproducing from the day they're created. And he's got all of this to name. And that's what the Bible says, verse 20. Adam gave names to all cattle, to the fowl of the air, to every beast of the field.
1: 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Well, next time on the broadcast, David continues our series In the Beginning. So be sure to join us at that time, right here on Hope For Today.
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0: You find yourself making well-intentioned promises to God and then failing to keep them? If so, you're not alone. Today on Truth for Life, Alistair Begg examines the Apostle Peter's bold but prideful and ignorant declaration of his allegiance to Jesus. Let's open our Bibles to chapter 13 of John's Gospel.
1: Well, the question that Peter had posed was, where is it that you're going? We paid attention to the fact that this was something that Christ had not chosen to make known to him, and yet still Peter wanted to have answers that would satisfy his own curiosity. The response that Jesus gives to him is such that we might anticipate that Peter would then say, okay, I get it now. But what we actually discover is that Peter follows up his first question with a second question. And Peter said to Jesus, Lord, why can I not follow you now? And it is very clear that Peter has no real understanding about a number of things. He has no real understanding of how near the end is for Jesus. We don't say that in any spirit of judgment. How could he really know? None of the disciples could fully understand the proximity with which they were finding themselves before the departure of Jesus, and he had no clear understanding of that. Nor did he or the other disciples, I take it, have any kind of awareness of the dark and terrible forces that were at work that night in Jerusalem. They are also unaware of what Jesus has already explained to them. And Peter is actually showing how little he knows about himself. I think that's the thing that is most striking to me, because he is able to make these great protestations. I don't think we should judge him unduly. I think it is an expression of his confused devotion. He means exactly what he says. He just doesn't know what he himself is really like. I'm ready to die for you, he says to Jesus. And we read in the Synoptics as well that after Jesus has explained to them that they will all fall away, it is in that context that Peter then goes on to say, even if they do not, I will. In other words, he separates himself even from the other 10 that are around him. Now, I just paused as I was studying it to write notes to myself, and I wrote down just a simple phrase, beware the mischief of self-ignorance. Beware the mischief of self-ignorance. Ignorance. I will lay down my life for you, he says. In other words, there is a sense in which Peter is actually saying that my future is to be built on the promises that I am making to you, when in actual fact, his future is grounded in the promises that Jesus has made to him. You will all fall away, but I have prayed for you. And after you are restored, then you strengthen the brethren. The life of faith can't be built on the promises that we make to Christ. That actually leads to disaster, because we can't keep our own promises. We're not even sure how to promise in the way that we should. Wisdom is found in the opposite direction, casting myself on the promises that Jesus has made to us. That's the way to victory. The other way is the road to disaster. Now, Jesus responds once again to the question that Peter has raised. Lord, why can I not follow you now? I will lay down my life for you. And it's interesting, isn't it, that Jesus responds virtually using what Peter has said word for word. I will lay down my life for you. Jesus answered, you will lay down your life for me? In other words, it's actually quite common in conversation, and sometimes between a mother and a son or somebody, they give you back the very thing you've said. They turn it around the other way to point out the incongruity of what has been said. And that's what Jesus is saying. After all, Peter and the others have been in his company in all of the material that we've been working through. They know, but has he forgotten that Jesus said, "I am the good shepherd"? The good shepherd lays down his life for the sheep. It's me who lays down my life for you. Not you, especially right now, laying down your life for me. I think actually there is something in that I haven't really thought about till now, and that is that people like to do things for God. Like to do things. I'd like to do some things for Jesus. And the people who like to do things for Jesus may not be happy for Jesus to do something for them. In fact, what I want to do for God and for Jesus and for religion and for everything else may actually be a smokescreen for the fact that I have never come to the point where I've said, "Jesus, I'm entirely dependent on you, on your promises, and everything that you do for me. You're going to lay down your life for me?" This is so Peter is hearing Jesus say, "Listen, Peter, I know you. I know you better than you know yourself, and I know that your intentions are good, but your self-awareness is really poor." And then he says, "Truly, truly, I'm telling you, listen to me. The rooster will not crow till you have denied me three times." So, where are you going? Why can't I go? When is this going to happen? That's all I had for my notes. Where, why, when? And the time is established here. Jesus, you see, knows what awaits him. And he loves these disciples. We saw that earlier in the chapter. Having loved them, he loved them to the end. He knows exactly what is about to unfold. Mark records the fact that even after Peter had been told of what was going to take place, still he was prepared to say, "Well, I must stand out in this group." 3 decades later, he actually would do this as we come to chapter 21. But for now, they all said the same thing. That's what it says in the text. "If I must die with you, I will not deny you." And Mark says, and they all said the same thing. There's a lot of nodding going on. Yeah. Oh, yeah. Mm-hmm. We feel that way too. Mm-hmm. You feel that way, Mark? Mm-hmm. Yeah, I feel that way. Mm-hmm. Yeah. So he's not isolated from the reality. And Mark tells us that when in the garden scene Jesus is removed after Judas Iscariot has greeted him with a kiss, Mark says, and they all left him and fled. They all left him and fled. Not one of them was left. Peter too. It actually says that Peter followed at a distance. At a distance. And I remember in my youth, way in my youth, barely memorable to me now, but I think I could find it, where I gave a talk to a bunch of young people on the phrase, Peter followed at a distance. And my talk was, that was his problem, you see. He was at a distance. You're not supposed to be at a distance. You're supposed to be close up. I think I was a little hard on him, because at least he followed. At least he followed. He might have been at a distance, but he was a lot closer than the other fellows. And he follows him right into the situation that takes you into the 18th chapter of John. And it is there in the 18th chapter that we have the unfolding drama of the denial itself. And it's very interesting the way it unfolds. Simon Peter followed Jesus, 15 of 18. Simon Peter followed Jesus, and so did another disciple. We take it that this is John. He is writing in the third person about himself. And he tells us that he knew the high priest. Why John knew the high priest, we don't know. But since that disciple was known to the high priest, he went he entered with Jesus into the courtyard of the high priest. But Peter's not in the courtyard of the high priest. So John, he speaks to the servant girl, and he says to the servant girl, my friend is out here, Peter, and I'd like to get him in if that's okay with you. And you think about the providence of God that leads to this, because if he had just left him out there, we wouldn't have this incident. But it's because he wanted to include Peter and bring him in. And the servant girl then, of course, broaches the question, you're also not one of this man's disciples, are you? So the guy who was brave enough to take out a sword and chop off somebody's ear folds like a broken deck chair as a result of a question asked by a servant girl directly concerning his allegiance to Jesus. Jesus, even if I have to die with you, I won't deny you. No, I don't know him. I don't know him. In short order, what has happened here? He has broken a promise. He's told a lie. And he's dragged down by the gravity of the momentum of sin. Lying is terrible. Because if you become a liar, you can do just about anything you want. All you have to do is lie about it. And it is remarkable that this bold servant of Jesus finds himself capitulating in this way, especially after he has made these declarations. And again, you need to do your own homework for this, but in Luke 22, the way in which Luke records this incident is so straightforwardly helpful. And this is what it says. Luke 22 and verse 60. Now the question has come again. Peter says, man, I don't know what you're talking about. Now listen to this. And immediately, while he was still speaking, the rooster crowed. And the Lord turned, looked at Peter. Peter remembered, and he went out and wept bitterly. The rooster crowed, the Lord looked, Peter remembered, and he went out and wept bitterly. Now, let's not miss the fact that what we have here in the record of Holy Scripture, what we have here publicized for time immemorial, is the actions of arguably the leader of the discipleship band. And if you're thinking, which I'm taking it that you are, you must realize that this speaks to the truthfulness of the Gospels. The people, when we come to the Easter time, always emerge to explain that this wasn't the historical Jesus. This is something that was manufactured later on, 200 years later, they wanted to clean it up and so on. It doesn't make any sense at all. If it was an invention, why do you take your key guy and introduce him to the world as a complete and utter failure? The publicized record of the leader of the disciple band, who would invent this? If this can happen to Peter, what of us? Let anyone who thinks he stands, says Paul when he writes to the Corinthians, let anyone who thinks they stand take heed lest you fall. None of us know when we face that great combination of desire and temptation and opportunity. And that, when that happens, we find ourselves up against a reality that only the grace of God can keep us from. And so when we read the story of Peter, as I've been challenged by it all week, and now we're challenged together by it, let's beware of the posture of the attitude which says, I could never do that. I can't believe she did that. Well, I haven't done that. Because the fact is that the seeds of every sin are latent in our hearts. The seeds of every sin are latent in our hearts, and they may spring to life. They may spring to life in a dramatic moment. It may be by a fireside. It may be in a courtyard. It may be in some other context altogether, when all of a sudden it all descends upon us as it descended upon him in a moment of carelessness, especially if it's accompanied by a cold heart. We've neglected worship. We've neglected our scriptures. We've neglected the fellowship of God's people. We've begun to tolerate ourselves, and we've begun to play in our own minds with all kinds of ideas. And we thought that it's okay, it's just us, and doesn't involve anybody else at all. And all of a sudden, coldness of heart, moral carelessness, and a spirit of self-reliance. When those things combine, we have no adequate conception of how far we might fall. That's why Jesus had told his disciples when he was in the garden, "Watch and pray so that you enter not into temptation." They didn't watch, and they fell asleep. I need to be alert, first of all, to run quickly to Christ, to the comfort of his love. Our good friend Sinclair Ferguson reminds us helpfully, "My security as a Christian does not reside in the strength of my faith, but in the indestructibility of my Savior." So alert to our own potential collapses, and then quick to run to the aid of those who have collapsed in the courtyard. In the readings this morning, part of them in Ephesians, Paul says towards the end of that fourth chapter, he says, "I want you to forgive one another as God in Christ has forgiven you. Be tender-hearted to one another, forgiving one another as God in Christ has forgiven you." Judas and Peter are famous on account of their failures. Judas, despite initial appearances, collapses, goes out into the night, kills himself. Peter collapses, goes into the night and weeps, but he's restored. It's a reminder of the difference between apostasy and backsliding. Anyone who, professing faith, professing to be a follower of Jesus, who subsequently returns wholeheartedly to sin, who renounces their former Christian allegiance, who displays no remorse in doing so, and who continues in that apostasy to the end of their lives, must surely, despite initial appearances, never have been truly born of God. A backslider, a Christian who stumbles and falls, may fall down a long way and for a long time. But the difference is that they know it. And even in that distance, geographically, emotionally, whatever it might be, in that distance, they still retain, if you like, in their minds, the notion of the far city, the notion of my Father's home. They know in their hearts, they say, "I can arise, I will arise, and I'll go to my Father, and I'll say to him, I have sinned against heaven and in your sight, and I'm actually no longer worthy to be called your son. Make me as one of your hired servants." And so they retain an awareness of what they've left behind, and a lingering desire to return to what they had. And they come back. Oh, yes, they do. And that's, of course, what takes us finally to the scene that would be etched just wonderfully in the psyche of Peter at the end of the day. And you must do this for your homework. You can read it before the week falls to its end. But the appearance of Jesus, now we've bypassed Good Friday, we've bypassed the resurrection, and now we've got the appearances of Jesus. We'll backtrack in time. But in that context there, Peter has three opportunities to affirm his allegiance. Remember, do you love me more than these? I do love you. Do you love me? Yeah, Lord, I know, you know I love you. Said to him a third time, Simon, son of John. He uses his old name, Simon. You are Simon, but you'll be Peter. He was shaky. Simon, son of John, do you love me? And Peter was grieved because he said to him the third time, do you love me? And he said to him, Lord, you know everything. You know that I love you. And that actually will bring us to our final truly, truly. And we're not ready for that yet. But I went to find where the verse is, and I found it. It's the 50th verse of the 30th Psalm. Because I said, as I thought about Peter, I said, he would know the Psalms, he'd know this verse. Weeping may tarry for the night, but joy comes in the morning. And he went out, and he wept bitterly, but it wasn't the end. It wasn't the end. And it needn't be the end. If you're here tonight and you are backslidden, nobody knows, but you know. Do not continue down that road. Stop. Turn your eyes to Christ again. Seek him with all of your heart. And be ready for him. Not to make your breakfast for you, but to provide you with everything that you need to see your tears washed away and to see the discovery of a deep-seated joy that comes in knowing that he knows that you love him.
0: 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At Truth for Life, we know how important it is to assure future generations of God's steadfast love and trustworthy promises. Are they listening? Well, Alistair is here with us, and you spoke recently, Alistair, at Liberty University back in March. At Liberty, it's an arena full of students you're speaking to, right?
1: There is nowhere else that I've been that compares to that moment, that hour. I was struck by not just the quality and enthusiasm of the young people in the morning hour, which is a sort of statutory event, but in the evening, when the Wednesday night event that I had the privilege of speaking at as well, there were probably 10,000 there in the morning, but there was 5,000 there easily, maybe 6 in the evening, who voluntarily show up for somebody teaching them the Bible, so that the word of Christ can dwell in them richly and they can sing psalms and hymns and spiritual songs. I'm glad of the opportunity to go, and it was a privilege to be there.
0: 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Thanks for listening. Jesus performed many amazing miracles. So what did he mean when he said that his followers would do the works he did and greater works than these? 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
1: Hi, this is Ben Lowell, and this is Back to the Bible Canada with Dr. John Neufeld. We continue our series today, No Compromise. So let's turn in our Bibles to Galatians chapter 2, verses 17 to 21, as Dr. Neufeld brings us a message titled, Not Licensed to Sin.
2: Many people worry about a doctrine. It's the biblical doctrine that we're saved by grace alone and that grace is communicated to us by faith alone. They worry that if we actually buy into that, it will lead to careless living, even downright sinful living. I mean, think about it. I mean, how do you get right with God? And the answer, there's nothing that you can do to get right with God. Something has to be done for you. Indeed, that thing was done when Christ suffered and died for you. He bore the anger of God for your sins, or your sins were thrown onto Christ, and he suffered in your place. And we call that the substitutionary atoning sacrifice of Jesus. It's a substitute. You should have been nailed to that cross for your crimes against God, your sins which are committed against an infinitely glorious God. They deserve an infinite punishment. But Jesus, the eternal Son of the Father, the sinless Lamb of God, suffered the wrath of God in your place. And you did nothing but watch him suffer and die for you. And you believed in him and entrusted your life to him. And consequently, by faith alone, you are declared righteous. Sins forgiven and clothed with the righteousness of Christ, meaning when God judges you, he will judge you on the basis not of your record, but on the basis of Christ's record. This has been called the Great Exchange, and it's a very good deal. Christ received your sins, and you received Christ's righteousness. You're justified by faith alone, and as Paul has already said in the passage we studied yesterday, that is Galatians 2 verse 16, justified by faith in Christ and not by works of the law. Well, if that's how we're made right with God, requiring no effort on our part, merely trusting Christ who kept the law on our behalf, then truly, there's nothing we can do outside of to believe. But, and this is the reason why so many people have trouble with this, they say, if that's true, won't that lead to sinful living? And indeed, we can point to examples of just that. See, in our day, we see many in the church who believe this doctrine and consequently live carelessly. I mean, my goodness, even among clergy who are charged with shepherding God's people in the ways of God, we find some of them involved in sexual sin. So how's that possible? And some might answer, well, they think it's a sin, all right, but they're counting on the cross, that Jesus suffered on the cross for their sins, so it's been removed from them, and consequently, they're not going to be eternally judged for that sin. That sin has fallen on Christ, and they reckon they'll escape judgment scot-free. They don't fear eternal damnation, for they assume that Christ was damned on their behalf. And that's not just true of clergy, it's also true of others. You know, if I can't earn my salvation, if everything is given to me apart from works, then works are out of the question. And it may be that a great many people are not as brazen as what I've just suggested. That is, they don't reason their way through it. They just don't take sin and righteousness with the degree of seriousness that it deserves. I mean, after all, and you hear this, well, Jesus has forgiven all my sins, past, present, and future. That's the worry of so many. Justification by faith alone makes it way too easy to live sinfully. But before we agree that it does, and I'm sure it does not, let's understand what Paul is saying. And indeed, I have no doubt that when the false teacher showed up in Galatia, that's exactly what they would have argued. And if I might bring the argument back into the present world, there are all manner of people who say we are saved by faith in Christ's work on our behalf. That is, we are justified by faith, but we're not, they say, justified by faith alone. It has to do with faith and works. Or anything short of that, they would argue, leads to unholy living. So let's remember what Paul has said. Here I'm reading the thesis of the book, and it's Galatians 2, 15 and 16. We ourselves are Jews by birth and not Gentile sinners, yet we know that a person is not justified by works of the law, but through faith in Jesus Christ. So we also have believed in Christ Jesus in order to be justified by faith in Christ and not by works of the law, because by works of the law, no one will be justified. The law, keeping the law, will not do one whit to make you more presentable before God. Paul could have quoted Isaiah here from the Old Testament, Isaiah 64, verse 6. We have all become like one who is unclean, and all our righteous deeds are like a polluted garment. We all fade like a leaf, and our iniquities like the wind takes us away. Yeah, the best of our deeds, our most holy moments, the most virtuous acts we undertake fall desperately short of God's righteous requirements. Our highest deeds are like a polluted garment, for our very best deeds also contain things like pride and unbelief. See, I love what one philosopher said. He said, even when people write works in which they eschew and despise clamoring for fame, yet even in those works they inscribe their own names. Think about it. Everything is polluted. We can't be justified by our works, for our works are always as a polluted garment. We need to see that. But what about sinful living that might result? Well, now Paul addresses this matter head on, and I'm reading our text today, and it's in Galatians 2, 17 to 21. But if in our endeavor to be justified in Christ, we too are found to be sinners, is Christ then a servant of sin? Certainly not. For if I rebuild what I tore down, I prove myself to be a transgressor. For through the law I died to the law so that I might live to God. I have been crucified with Christ. It is no longer I who live, but Christ who lives in me. And the life I now live in the flesh, I live by faith in the Son of God, who loved me and gave himself for me. I do not nullify the grace of God, for if righteousness were through the law, then Christ died for no purpose. Now, okay, that's a mouthful, but it's an important mouthful. So let's break this short paragraph into three sections. The first comes in the form of a question. That's in verse 17. The second is in the form of a statement, and that's in verses 18 and 19. And then the last section is in the form of a declaration that describes the status of every single man or woman who is justified by faith alone. So let's start with a question. Look at it again, verse 17. But if in our endeavor to be justified in Christ, we too are found to be sinners, is Christ then a servant of sin? Certainly not. See the question. If Christ has taken it upon himself to save us from our sins apart from anything we do or contribute to our salvation, if this is what he has done and what he has accomplished, is then Christ a servant of sin? He saved us from our sins before we had done anything. Does Jesus not think that if you save people on that basis, they're going to keep on sinning just the way they have before? And every time you find someone living in gross sin after their salvation, and then they say, well, you know, Christians aren't perfect, we're just forgiven, isn't Jesus himself to blame for that attitude? Notice Paul's answer. The Greek is meganoito. It is the strongest way in the Greek language that you can say no. Kind of like in our language saying, no chance, fat chance, never going to happen. It's utterly emphatic. And so if you believe that justification by faith allows you to live without taking sin seriously, well, you haven't understood the doctrine at all. Jesus never, never, never promotes sin. Instead, he promotes the opposite. He promotes holiness. He promotes the fruit of the Spirit, love, joy, peace, patience, kindness, goodness, so forth. He promotes living selflessly. He promotes a lifestyle that first glorifies God and lives for the good of the other. He promotes sacrificial living, not self-indulgent living. Don't you know who Jesus is? Well, having established that, the life of Jesus leads to holiness and not to unholiness, which is what we would expect. Let's now then come to the statement that follows, and that's found in verses 18 and 19. Paul writes, "For if I rebuild what I tore down, I prove myself to be a transgressor, for through the law I died to the law so that I might live to God." Now we might ask, Paul, I don't understand. What is it that you tore down? And the answer is that Paul tore down the law as a means of justification. We're not made righteous by law keeping, says Paul, and in the future we'll make the point that the law brings an awareness of sin, but it doesn't stop the sin. You can't whip yourself by the law day and night and therefore end the practice of sinning. See, this is the nature of the human condition. So Paul says, I tore down the law as a means of righteousness, but I didn't tear down the necessity of righteousness. But if I try to rebuild the law as a safeguard against sinning, if I try to do that, I'll prove myself to be a transgressor. I'll prove that it doesn't work. The law won't keep me from sin. Indeed, the law will only excite my sinful nature further. Law-keeping or attempting to keep the law as a means of holiness just doesn't work. So this is the key. No one gets justified by the law. The law is powerless to accomplish holy living. It only leads to more and more sin.
1: One listener used to believe that church attendance and doing good things was enough to please God, until she heard a Back to the Bible broadcast years ago that we are saved only through faith in Jesus Christ. She opened her New Testament and everything changed. She said, Back to the Bible Canada is a staple in my life because how it has helped me grow in my faith and has given me a sound understanding of Scripture. Well, stories like this are why we do what we do. Unlike a local church, we don't see you after the service. We don't know what God is doing in your life unless you tell us. 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
2: Well, now we've identified the problem. There can be no doubt that God wants his people to live the holy life, that we are to avoid sin, that we ought to live within the commands of God. That must be absolutely plain. Listen carefully to 1 Thessalonians 4, 3-5. For this is the will of God, your sanctification, that you abstain from sexual immorality, that each one of you know how to control his own body in holiness and honor, not in the passion of lust, like the Gentiles who do not know God. See, the reason I like this verse is because I'm aware that there are a great many people who struggle with the will of God in their lives. Does God want me to marry Sally or Susie, or to marry at all? Should I become a physician or a plumber? Should I live in Canada or in Jamaica? Should I get involved in my church's mission project or not? You see, so many people struggle with this kind of a thing, so much so that when they think of the will of God, that's what they think about. Now, I, for one, for whatever it might be worth, I, for one, take Augustine's advice. Love God with all your heart, soul, mind, and strength, and then do whatever you want. You're free if you always choose for the glory of God. Go ahead, be a plumber. Go ahead, marry Sally, who herself loves God. Live where you want and commit yourself to serving God, so forth. And if you want to know the will of God, ready? Here it comes. God's will for your life is your sanctification, or to put it in everyday language, God's will for your life is that you are growing in holiness. If you choose to join the missions team going out to provide medical care for people in, you know, poor countries or building churches, and you're not growing in holiness, hear me, you're out of the will of God. It doesn't matter what you do if you're not growing in sanctification. And 1 Thessalonians, Paul specifically mentions to be free from any hint of sexual immorality. And all that to say, you know, Paul in Galatians has been arguing that as important as it is to be holy, keeping the law doesn't get us there. Law keeping has no power to tame the ravaging power of sin. And that needs to be remembered by the person who says that the doctrine of justification by faith alone leads to careless living. See, we might say, no, for trusting in Christ can't lead to that. And furthermore, attempting to whip ourselves by the law can't lead to holy living either. And that leads us to the declaration. And what a glorious declaration it is. It's found in verses 19 to 21. For through the law I died to the law, so that I might live to God. I have been crucified with Christ. It is no longer I who live, but Christ who lives in me. And the life I now live in the flesh, I live by faith in the Son of God who loved me and gave himself for me. I do not nullify the grace of God, for if righteousness were through the law, then Christ died for no purpose. So let's start with a statement that through the law, Paul says that he, along with every other Christian, died to the law. Please remember, and remember that when Paul speaks of the law, he can speak of it in a number of different ways. He will say, and here's an example of Romans 7, that in his inner man, he delights in the law. And he means there that the moral or the law expressed in the Ten Commandments, that is his delight. But Paul will sometimes use the word law in a different way. So how is he using the word law in Galatians? And the obvious answer is that in the context of this book, law in Galatians means law works, as opposed to salvation by grace alone. Law means attempting to earn your salvation by your own efforts to please God. Paul says that the written law of God, culminating in the Ten Commandments, has taught him that he has died to human efforts as a means of pleasing God. The law teaches him he's powerless to please God. Okay, by the law, he has died to the law, meaning the law of effort-based righteousness. I quit trying. It's futile. You see that? Once you realize this something doesn't work, you should stop repeating the same formula of failure. It just doesn't work. Some of us just don't understand that. No matter how hard you try, you can't please God through your efforts. So let's go to verse 20. It's a verse that many of us have memorized. I have been crucified with Christ, it says. So what does that mean? It means that we have embraced Christ's sacrifice for our sins. We have embraced his offer of forgiveness and reconciliation with God that comes from the cross. However, once we have believed, our sin-loving rebellion against God was nailed to the cross. Believing theologians call this union with Christ. We, at the point of believing, are united with Christ. And so Christ's death on the cross is our death. That is, our old sinful nature was nailed to Christ's cross, and it died alongside of Jesus. Now, we can't do this, but Christ's cross did this for us. And we trust that we, in an act of faith, not only do we trust that our sins are forgiven, but we trust that our old self was nailed to Christ's cross. You see, it's not just a miracle that our sins are forgiven. It's also a miracle that we've been given a new heart. And the heart of stone, this unresponsive heart to God, that's been taken from us, and it's been replaced by a God-loving, righteous, desiring heart. Biblically, this is a miracle, and it's called the miracle of regeneration. It works as follows. Yeah, it is true that even after we're crucified with Christ, our flesh, these habitual learned patterns of continual rebellion is still there, and it will be there until the time of our physical death. But while that is true, there is another truth as well. A spiritual life has been birthed in us. In our innermost being, all who believe in Christ are crucified with Christ. We have been born again. Look now what Paul says in verse 20. I have been crucified with Christ. It is no longer I who live. Christ lives in me. You know, I already mentioned the idea of the great exchange. Christ took my record of debt and rebellion against God, and he suffered in my place. I took Christ's record of perfect righteousness upon myself so that I am now judged by Christ's righteousness and not my own. That is called the great exchange. And as I've said before, it's a very good deal. Now, we look at another great exchange. My sinful self was nailed to Christ's cross and it was removed from me. And then Christ's righteous life lives in me. So see that two things have happened. The first, Christ died for me. That's a forensic or legal declaration. I am free from sin. The second is that I've been crucified with Christ so that the life of Christ now lives in me. That's not a legal declaration. That's an experiential reality. I sense the Christ alive in me. I sense his righteous impulse guiding me through my life in the decisions I make, in the things that I love and the things that I hate, and the things that now motivate me. It's not me. It's Christ alive in me. I have come to believe, and that's what's occurred. It's an experiential reality. And so we come to the last part of verse 20. Look at it. And the life I now live in the flesh, I live by faith in the Son of God who loved me and gave himself for me. Yeah, You know, we have been arguing for justification by faith alone, but it turns out that the life I now live in my earthly body on this side of eternity is not the same life I used to live. I hope you see that. Something big has happened. I now not only believe in Christ's cross and in the sacrifice he has on my behalf, I now live in faith of the Son of Man. I confidently trust in him in all things, not just that my sins are forgiven, but that my life, my joys, my sorrows, my decisions, my loves and hates, my sexuality, my intellect, and the things that I think, everything now is lived by faith in the Son of Man. Let me put it in a way that relates back to the law. People who try to achieve the holy life by law-keeping, they never get there. No matter how hard they try, they always fall short. Now, people who live by faith in Christ, well, they're not sinless, but they trust Christ in all things, and they trust that Christ will guide them and that Christ will live his life through them. And then Paul says something very crucial right here at the beginning of verse 21. He says, I do not nullify the grace of God. Such an important statement. In order to grow in holiness, if I were to act on my own efforts, I would nullify the grace of God. That is, if I acted on my efforts in law keeping, I would shine the spotlight on myself and my efforts. But if I put the spotlight on what Christ is doing, both for me and in me, well then, I would showcase grace, God's undeserved kindness in my life. And that brings me back to where we began. Justification by faith does not lead to careless living. Justification by faith introduces us to the life of Christ living in me. And that is the life of holiness. Justification by faith leads to holiness. So then, the glory does not go to me, does it? It goes to God.
1: Thanks, John. Let me ask you to break something down for us again. What's the difference between justification as a legal thing versus something you actually live out?
2: Yeah, that's the experience of sanctification, which is, of course, happening in our own hearts. The difference is justification has nothing to do with feelings nor what we've accomplished. It's a legal standing. It's having been to God's barroom of justice, if you will, and having heard the Father, because of what the Son has accomplished on our behalf, bang down his gavel and say, not guilty, exonerated, and it's because God has stated so, we know it is so. It has nothing to do with my internal condition. I don't grow in my justification. It's a binary thing. It's all in. And so I have become justified because of what God has done for me. That is my confidence. That is my hope.
1: Thanks so much, John. And remember to join us again tomorrow as we continue our series, No Compromise, right here on Back to the Bible Canada, where we teach the Bible.

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It's a person. A commuter hearing the gospel on the radio, a family gathered around a podcast, a believer finally understanding what they've been reading for years. Well, Back to the Bible Canada is not

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1: Somewhere around third grade, I received my very first allowance. I couldn't believe it. My mother, a Scottish Presbyterian, doling out free money. I thought she'd lost her mind. I discovered quickly that there were chores attached and that if I wanted the cash, I'd have to listen right there in the kitchen to a little talk that she'd prepared. And so this little ADHD kid tried my best to sit still, and she offered me all the financial advice I would ever need. It was firmly rooted in the Bible's book of Proverbs, and though this is not an exact transcript, it came in the form of an acronym for the little candies that I liked called Smarties. It sounded something like this. S, say thanks whenever you get some money. All that we have is from God. It's on loan. Be grateful. And stop eating all the cookie dough. It'll ruin your supper. The M, money. Money will serve you well. Just make sure you don't serve it. Money is a good reward for hard work. Proverbs 10:4 says lazy hands make a man poor, but diligent hands bring wealth. Son, listen when I'm talking to you, or there will be no cookies for you. A, always give the first of it back to God. 10% is a great place to start. Proverbs 3:9 says, honor God with everything you own. Give him the first and the best. Then be generous to the poor too. Proverbs 28:27, those who give to the poor will lack nothing. Give generously and you'll have friends. Proverbs 19:5 tells us wealth brings many friends. I don't remember all these Bible verses. I looked them up later. And she said, don't forget to smile when you drop money in the offering plate. It's fun to shock people. The R, remember that borrowing money is like wetting the bed. It feels good for a very short period of time. Stay out of debt and quit staring out the window. Focus. Come on. The T, The Tortoise and the Hare is a book about finances. Don't run after get-rich-quick schemes. Go slow and steady, and you'll be surprised at the ending. Proverbs 13:11 says, dishonest money dwindles away, but he who gathers money little by little makes it grow. I, if you can't afford the donut, leave it on the shelf. If you don't have 10 cents for one of those huge ice cream cones, come home and raid the refrigerator. But not right now. For Pete's sake, back away from the cookie dough, son, and listen up. E, enjoy things without owning them. We can't afford a motorcycle, but Philip Dawson has one. Tomorrow you can take him some cookies. S, saving money is like dessert. Wait for the benefits. You'll be glad you did. You may go now. Be a good boy. And that's how Mom spelled Smarties. Recently, I managed to lose a significant amount of money that we had invested. I may have to put off retirement until the age of 112. But I sat down and wrote these words, thank you, Lord, for this difficult season. For too long, many of us have sacrificed at the altar of stuff, and it's cost us our families and our marriages and our peace. We turned our eyes from the giver to the gifts. We chased what we didn't have, forgetting to be grateful for what you gave us. May we store up treasure in heaven where it won't rust and fade, need insurance, a facelift, or a makeover. Thank you, God. Amen. I'm glad for lessons learned in the kitchen years ago. That night I prepared for bed and the dog was showing an unusual interest in my pant leg. And my mother started to laugh. She said, you put cookie dough in your pocket, didn't you?
2: 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Laugh Again, truth bringing laughter to life.
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12: Real change in the Christian life doesn't come from trying harder. 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Today on Turning Point, Dr. David Jeremiah considers how the Holy Spirit quietly transforms a believer from the inside out to produce visible fruit. Learn how to focus on the Spirit's work and turn a blind eye to earthly desires in the conclusion of David's message, The Fruit of the Spirit.
13: And thank you for joining us today as we continue our journey through this series we've called The Holy Spirit You May Not Know. And that title is the title of a book from which this material originated, along with the sermon series. And we're so excited to make this book available. It's quite a task to get the sermons done, the book written, and published in time for it to be on the air. But we managed to do it this time, and we're so excited because you can have a copy of this book right now. For a gift of any size to Turning Point, that's all you have to do is send a gift and say, please send me the book on the Holy Spirit. Do the best you can, but whatever the size of your gift, we will send you the book. And especially during this month when we're marshaling people together and saying, come on and help us a lot because we're at the end of our fiscal year, we encourage you to make your gift, and whatever your gift may be, ask for the book, and it's on its way to you. We appreciate this opportunity to extend the ministry of Turning Point into your home through the printed page. The fruit of the Spirit, it is a wonderful truth, and we're about halfway through the list of these nine characteristics. We'll get to the rest of them in today's program, so keep your Bible close at hand, and if you're following along in the study guide, you can do that as well. By the way, your study guides are great for small groups. the study guide that you may have, if you have one, you will see that it's built for that kind of an environment. The guides have an outline, some basic truths from each lesson, passages to look up, questions to answer. The study guides are being used all over the country now in small groups, and we want to recommend them, especially this one on the Holy Spirit. Here is part two of The Fruit of the Spirit from Galatians chapter 5, verses 22 and 23. We have joy, we have love, we have peace. Isn't that an encouraging thing? John 16:33 says, "In me you may have peace. In the world you will have tribulation. But be of good cheer, I have overcome the world." I was teaching on this not long ago, and it suddenly dawned on me that there was a very special lesson hidden in this verse, and here it is. If you read this verse, you should expect it to say, "In me you have peace, in the world you have tribulation, but be of good cheer, I have overcome tribulation." But it doesn't say that. It says, "I have overcome the world." Listen to me, you guys. When we have the peace of God, He doesn't just overcome tribulation. He overcomes the world in which the tribulation happens. He really does do that. This little section should strengthen our faith in God. Be of good cheer, take heart, says the scripture, because our Lord is bigger than any circumstance in which we could ever find ourselves. In Philippians 4:7, Paul says that this peace is a peace that surpasses all understanding. Philippians 4:7 goes on to say that this peace will guard your heart and your mind through Jesus Christ. Praise God for His peace. You may be asking, are those things, that love and joy and peace, ever interrupted? Of course they are. We're flawed human beings, but when you are filled with the Spirit, when you are walking the Spirit-filled life, these three things will, little by little, take over who you are. You'll be a person of love, you'll be a person of joy, and you'll be a person of peace. And if you're a Christian and you started to walk with the Lord, you should begin to sense those things kind of moving into your spirit and taking over in your life. That's fruit toward God. Now, the next section is a little more personal and a great deal more convicting, because our personal experience with God is followed by our personal experience and relationship with others. Love, joy, and peace are Godward, but the next three are manward. These are three characteristics that will exhibit in your life with regard to other people. Here's the first one. Are you ready for this? The fruit of the Spirit is long-suffering. That's a wonderful word. It's a word for patience, but in the Greek language, it's actually two words blended into one. Makrothumia. The word makro in the Greek language means long, and the word thumia means heat or temper. So the word long-suffering means to have a long temper. When I grew up in the Midwest, in Ohio, firecrackers were both legal and plentiful. And because of that, I am very grateful to have all the digits on both of my hands. I have lit firecrackers that almost blew up in my hands. Did you ever light a firecracker with a short fuse? You touch a match to it and bam, it goes off and almost in your face or in your hand. You know, some people have short fuses too. That's what this is about. Long-suffering means to be long-tempered, to be patient. It's not much fun to be around someone who is short-fused. You find yourself wincing when something goes wrong. When will he blow? When will she go ballistic? The slightest little spark can trigger an explosion. And I'm talking about Christian people here. The people get hurt in the explosion. And if you're walking with the Lord, you get embarrassed. One writer defines long-suffering as self-restraint that doesn't retaliate when wronged. Paul prayed for this when he spoke to the Colossians. He said, "I want you to be strengthened with all might according to God's glorious power for all patience and long-suffering with joy." When you are filled with the Spirit of God, you relate to others with patience and grace instead of losing your temper when things don't go your way. You may have a little trigger that goes off inside of you, but the Spirit of God gets control of it before it releases. You start to say something, but the word dies in your throat. You write that hot letter and you throw it in the fireplace instead of in the mailbox. Or you compose that speech and you give it in the car when you're driving. I've actually done that and said it out loud, and people looking at you like, what is wrong with that man? But you never deliver it. There are times when we will find ourselves in very volatile situations, sparks flying every which way, but the Spirit of God can give us the strength to display long-suffering in our lives. And when you are keeping your cool at the very moment when everybody else is losing theirs, believe me, the spiritual fruit of long-suffering will be very, very evident. You will stick out. If everybody else is going ballistic and you're sitting there or standing there with a smile on your face, not getting involved in the reactions, something's going on in that person that's different, and we know what that is. It's the Spirit of God. Secondly, the fruit of the Spirit is kindness. Someone has said that kindness is like the impress on a coin, which tells us who the owner is. Kindness is the impression of God upon His creatures, because you see, God is kind. The virtue of kindness is becoming more and more unusual in our world. What were once common courtesies are becoming most uncommon. We seem to live in an angry world, a world with a chip on its shoulder, a world that's in a big hurry. You know what happens when something becomes increasingly rare, don't you? It becomes increasingly valued and treasured. A person who has kindness is a great treasure. I remember the first verse, I think it's the first verse I ever learned as a child. It was in kindergarten and in Sunday school, and it was Ephesians 4:32, be kind to one another. I think you need that in the nursery. You need that in Sunday school. You need it as you grow up. You need it the rest of your life. Be kind to one another. John Wesley was said to be one of the kindest men who ever lived. He was a strong preacher. I mean, he was a vigorous champion for the faith. And yet, on an individual basis, those who were around him knew they were in the presence of a deeply kind man. Wesley had a little rule of life for himself that he sought to live by in the strength of the Spirit. Do all the good you can, by all the means you can, in all the places you can, at all the times you can, to all the people you can, as long as you can. That is a pretty good model to live by, isn't it? Do all the good you can, by all the means you can, in all the places you can, at all the times you can, to all the people you can, for as long as you ever can. Be kind. In other words, be kind in your home, be kind in your workplace, be kind wherever you are. Be filled with the Spirit of God, and your relationship with others will be long-suffering and kindness. And then the third one on the second branch of fruit is the fruit of the Spirit is goodness. Have you ever heard somebody say about someone, he's a good man, or she's a good woman? That's what they should say about us when we're spirit controlled. That doesn't mean we're perfect. That doesn't mean we don't make mistakes, but men and women who are filled with the Holy Spirit are just good people. The fruit of their goodness is obvious everywhere they go. Don't you just like to be around good people? People with long tempers, people who are courteous and considerate. Praise God for people like that. They bring glory to the name of their master and the one who has called himself the Good Shepherd. We've seen the first two clusters of fruit, love, joy, and peace. And the second, long-suffering, kindness, and goodness. The first was our relationship with God. The second was our relationship with others. And the third is our relationship with ourself. Listen to this. This final part of this trilogy, the fruit of the Spirit arranged in three sets of three. The fruit of the Spirit, first of all, is faithfulness. When I first began to study this, I thought the word was faith, but when I studied it more carefully, it is really the word faithfulness. Faith is a theological term. Faithfulness is an ethical term. Faith is what you believe, and faithfulness is how you live out what you believe. Paul is saying that when you are filled with the Spirit of God, you will be growing more and more into the kind of person upon whom it is said, he is a faithful guy. He has integrity. Or when she says she'll do it, she always does it. In other words, fidelity is produced in your life by the Holy Spirit as you walk with him. Proverbs 20, verse 6 asks a question. It says this, who can find a faithful man? Pastors and leaders of every sort are always looking for such people. When we hire staff here, we want people who are faithful, who show up every Sunday and throughout the week and do the things they're committed to do. We need faithful men and women of God. The Bible says when the Spirit of God controls you, one of the developing virtues in your life is the virtue of faithfulness. You become a person who can be counted on, trusted in. Your handshake is for real, and people know about you this truth. Whatever that man says, you can count on it. He will do it. If he says he'll show up, he'll show up. And we need more of that in our lives, not just in the church, but in everyday life, to be people of integrity, to do what we say we're going to do. The fruit of the Spirit for our own selves is to be faithful men and women. And then it says, in the spirit of meekness. I have struggled all my life as a pastor trying to help people understand that meek is not weak. When you say, oh, there goes a very meek man, what do you think? Immediately comes to your mind that he's just weak. Well, that's not what the Bible teaches. The Bible says that meek means to have great power under control. Meek means that you have the capacity to do great things, but you don't always have to be doing those things to prove that you have the power. The Lord Jesus Christ was considered a man who was meek. The Bible invites us to Jesus Christ by describing him as a meek man. In Matthew 11, 29, we read, take my yoke upon you and learn from me, for I am gentle and meek in heart, and you will find rest for your soul. Was Jesus weak? Watch him in the temple, you guys. Watch him in there with his whip cleaning out the temple. There was not a weak thing about him. He was a strong, virile man who was impressive in his strength. Aristotle wrote this about weakness. A meek person is neither too hasty-tempered nor too slow-tempered. Meekness doesn't get angry with people it ought not to get angry with, and it does not fail to get angry with people it ought to get angry with. The man who is meek is the man who feels anger at the right grounds, against the right person, in the right manner, at the right moment, for the right time. Jesus was meek. He had the greatest possible strength available to him. The Bible says that when he was on the cross, he could have called legions of angels to come to his aid, but he did not. Could he have done it? Yes, he had the power to do it, but he did not do it. He stayed on that cross, and he died so that you and I could go to heaven. He expressed meekness in his death, even though he had the power to do whatever he wanted to. He could have called the angels and been delivered immediately, but he was meek. He had power under control. And finally, the fruit of the Spirit is self-control. Self-control is a word in the Greek language that means to yield. It means to take hold of your life. Have you ever taken hold of your life by the power of the Holy Spirit? Are you constantly getting chewed up and beat up in some thing that you do because the discipline of the Spirit of God wants to develop within you something that you won't let him develop? I'd like to say this after what I've been through the last 2 years. You cannot let your body tell you what to do. Your body will always want to help you get off easy. Take another hour in the bed. Well, that means you won't be able to, yeah, I know, but I'm tired. You need to walk, because if you don't walk, you're not going to walk again. But I don't feel like walking. Body, get going, walk. Paul said it this way. He said, I keep my body under. What does that mean? Under control. Paul said, I don't let my body take over my life. I allow my body to do the things that I know I'm supposed to do, and I am in control of my body. Paul may not have been the first, and he certainly wasn't the last preacher to make use of sports in his sermons. Nevertheless, his analogy is classic. Listen to this passage. 1 Corinthians 9. Don't you realize that in a race, everyone runs, but only one person gets the prize? So run to win. All athletes are disciplined in their training. They do it to win a prize that will fade away, but we do it for our eternal prize. So I run with purpose in every step. I'm not just shadow boxing. I discipline my body like an athlete, training it to do what it should. Otherwise, I fear that after preaching to others, I myself might be disqualified. Who receives the prize? The person who enters strict training. The person who is temperate and self-controlled. In athletics, you have to discipline yourself for the goal. And Paul says that when you're filled with the Spirit, you take control of your life. Who is my greatest enemy? It's me. Who is your greatest enemy? It's you. Who is my greatest challenge in ministry and in life? It's me. The Spirit of God wants to gain more and more control over my life. It's not really self-control as much as it is spirit control. Amy Carmichael, who has written so many wonderful thoughts about our walk with the Lord, wrote this little poem as her prayer. God, harden me against myself, the coward with pathetic voice, who craves for ease and rest and joy. Myself, arch traitor to myself, my hollowest friend, my deadliest foe, my clog, whatever road I go. She was honest. She was saying, the challenge I have is not the circumstances, it's not other people, it's me. Lord, help me to get control of me. Self-control means control of yourself. And that, the Bible says, can happen when you trust the Holy Spirit. You say, well, I'm just not in all that discipline stuff, Pastor. I don't know who is. But listen to me, I can tell you the Holy Spirit of God can give you a disciplined life if you will yield yourself to Him and say, Lord Jesus, I'm not into this myself, but this is what I want more than anything else. I want a disciplined life that brings glory to God, and He will provide that for you if you ask. Paul says that when you walk in the Spirit, constantly depending on Him, you will begin to notice certain things in your life. A little bit more love, a little bit more joy, a little bit more peace. In your relationships with other people, it may show itself a longer fuse than you used to have. You're not as touchy as you used to be. There's a spirit of kindness within you that you didn't notice before, and a desire to help others that shows up as true goodness. In your personal walk with the Lord, you discover a great degree of self-control. Where you used to shrug things off, you become more concerned about faithfulness and integrity. When you live in the Spirit, those are the characteristics of your life. You say, well, I get all the fruits in one big fruit basket with a bow on top? No. Will God just lay it on my doorstep? Will it happen all at once? Probably not. But when you are filled with the Spirit, you begin to sense these things are happening in your life. The Bible says old things are passing away. All things are becoming new. This is the opportunity we have. This is the goal that is set before us. Let the Holy Spirit control your life and become the person you always wanted to be in the first place. According to Richard Wentz, St. George by the Vineyard is an old church nestled in the foothills of the Allegheny Mountains. This church owns a vineyard that locals say produced the most delicious grapes in the region. Every year, members of the church gather to pick the fruit or make wine that is said to be the best anywhere. People often wondered why the vineyard flourished, because nobody ever took any care of it. There was nobody tending to it. Then old Jeremy, the sexton of the church, died. His family had served as sexton for generations. He had quietly devoted his life to caring for the church. After his death, a note was found by his bed that read, "The key to everything is under the altar." The senior warden searched and found a key, and beneath the altar, a stone slab with stairs leading down into a crypt. With flashlights, the group descended and discovered the sound of running water. There they found a spring, along with a chart showing how Jeremy had faithfully released its waters to irrigate the vineyard. That was the secret to its abundance, a hidden spring, unseen but life-giving. So it is with us. The Spirit of God within us is our hidden source of power. Others may not see where it comes from, but they will see its fruit. They will come up and say to you, "What's happened to you? Why are you the way you are? You used to be." You will discover fruit: love, joy, peace, patience, kindness, goodness, faithfulness, gentleness, self-control. If you walk in the Spirit, you will be too busy growing fruit to fulfill the desires of the flesh. Notice, the Bible doesn't say, do not fulfill the desires of the flesh, although that would be a good command. No, it says, walk in the Spirit, and you will not fulfill the desires of the flesh. Don't concentrate on the negative things, concentrate on the positive things. Fill your life with the fruit of the Spirit, and the other things will be pushed out of existence. They will just go away. The power of positive replacement in the ministry of the Holy Spirit. I speak of this, first of all, out of my own desire to be that kind of person. I want to be that kind of person in my life. I believe I'm becoming that kind of a person. I want to continue to be that person. And more than anything else, I want you to have the opportunity to be people like that too. If you will just take God at His word and trust Him and give Him control of your life, you will begin to develop the things that you always wish you could do but could never do because you don't have the strength to do it yourself. The Spirit of God will empower you. And one day you will look up and wonder, who is that guy I'm looking at in the mirror? I used to know him a long time ago. Look what's happened to him. The Lord Jesus Christ is in the business of transformation. He wants to make you a new person. You have to give Him permission. Give Him permission to do that.
6: Amen. The Holy Spirit comes to live within us, not just to be a resident. He comes to be the president, to change life for each one of us, to be the one who gives us direction and helps us to know what to do. So be sure to understand that and take advantage of it. Hey, tomorrow we're going to talk about a passage of Scripture that is truly phenomenal to me. This passage says that you and I can do greater works than Jesus did when He was on this earth because of the Holy Spirit's ministry. That is an astounding statement, and when you first read it, you think that couldn't possibly be true, but it's in the Bible. In John 14:22, that statement is made, and we're going to spend a couple of days talking about it beginning tomorrow right here on this good station, and we'll see you tomorrow.
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19: What if you're married to an unbeliever who wants to stay? Let him stay and grace his life and the life of your children with your blessing that comes from God. Well, what if he wants to go? Let him go because God has called you to peace. Who will witness to him? Don't worry about that. You have no idea that you're even the instrument. God knows, and God will do it in his way.
20: Welcome to Grace to You, the Bible teaching ministry of John MacArthur. I'm your host, Phil Johnson. As society continues to reject Scripture and redefine what it means to be joined in marriage, the institution of marriage is at risk of losing all meaning in our culture. So how should you respond to those threats? And how can you have a marriage that will not only flourish, but also serve as a testimony of your faith in a loving and holy God? John MacArthur is answering those questions in his series titled Restoring Marriage. Today's lesson spells out how your marriage can honor God and help lead others to salvation. So now, if you're able, turn in your Bible to 1 Corinthians chapter 7 as John begins today's lesson.
19: Divine guidelines for marriage. Divine guidelines for marriage. 1 Corinthians 7, 8 to 16. And you know, it's difficult in our world, I think, to maintain a marriage, to maintain any kind of a lasting relationship. And unfortunately, what we experience is not a historical phenomenon that is new. It's something that has always been around. And if you go to 1 Corinthians chapter 7, you'll find that there was a terrible problem existing in Corinth, and it dealt with the whole area of marriage. And that is the problem to which Paul speaks in the 7th chapter. The Corinthians didn't really know what they should do in terms of marriage, or at least they weren't willing to admit what they should do and posed some questions to Paul about it. Last time, we looked at verses 1 to 7, and we saw in verses 1 to 7 general principle regarding marriage. And what Paul said by way of a brief summary is this: marriage is normal, marriage is for the majority. So there is the general principle. Marriage is normal, singleness is the exception, it's a gift of God. If you have it, then it's something you ought to hold to and cherish as a special gift from God. Now, he takes that principle in verses 8 to 16 and applies it to four groups. Four groups. First group is the single people. Second group is the people who are married, and both are Christians. Third group, those married to an unbeliever who wants to stay. Fourth group, those married to an unbeliever who wants out. I say then to the unmarried, and especially to widows, it is good for them if they abide even as I. It's good to be single. If you're a bachelor, that's good. If you're a maiden who's never been married, that's good. If you're a widow or a widower, that's good. There's nothing wrong with that. And good means beneficial, excellent, and just good. Second group. And here comes practical advice to those who are married to a Christian. This includes most of us. We have Christian husbands, Christian wives. Now, what does he say to us? Verse 10 and 11. Unto the married I command, yet it isn't I, but the Lord, let not the wife depart from her husband. And here he's simply saying Jesus already had something to say about it. Matthew 5:32, Matthew 19:9, and Mark 10:11 and 12. All three of those passages, our Lord Jesus Christ says, stay married. Do not divorce. Notice, it says at the end of verse 10, let not the wife depart. The word depart is a technical term for divorce. Don't divorce your partner. You say, well, why would two Christians want a divorce? Well, in Corinth, you see, they were saying, well, celibacy is the only way to go. Once you become a Christian, you got to drop all the physical part and you've got to devote yourself to Christ. We will now divorce and separate and give ourselves to Christ. He says, forget it. Don't do that. Don't divorce. There is no divorce tolerated among Christians. Now, let me add a footnote, very important footnote. Paul here is not dealing with a case of adultery. That is foreign to his discussion. In cases of adultery, listen to me, divorce was allowed among Christians. So we've seen the single people and those married to a Christian, group three. Those married to an unbeliever who wants to stay. Verses 12 to 14. Now, what happens in this situation is, let's say you've got a lady, and she says, you know, I've become a Christian, and my husband is an out-and-out pagan. What do I do? Can I divorce him and marry a nice Christian man? That's a fair question. And then further, look at this. Look at back at chapter 6, verse 15. This is what Paul had been teaching them. Listen, don't you know that your bodies are the members of what? Christ. Shall I then take the members of Christ and make them the members of a harlot? God forbid. What? Know you not that he who is joined to a harlot is what? One body. For two saith he shall be one flesh, but he that is joined to the Lord is one spirit. Now remember what we said about that? The Christian is one with Christ, right? The Christian is a member of the body of Christ. If a Christian joins himself to a harlot, he defiles Christ, right? Can you see how the Corinthians would say, well, look, if I'm a member of Christ, if I'm one with the Lord, and I join myself to my pagan husband, am I defiling Christ? You see? That reasoning is possible. Wouldn't this be a defiling thing? If I would continue in this marriage, here am I, a member of Christ, joining myself to a member of Satan, am I not being defiled? Man, I got to get out of this thing. And maybe some very conscientious people really felt that way. Maybe they really did. What about a mixed marriage? What about it? Well, and there are several things to think about in a mixed marriage. Number one, mixed marriages are forbidden when they can be prevented, right? Verse 39 at the end says, if you're going to marry, marry only in the Lord. So the idea of a Christian marrying a non-Christian is totally in disobedience to Scripture. But what happens if you're already married and one gets saved? What does he say? Do I have to throw him out? What about it? Well, look at verse 12. To the rest, that is, to those who are in mixed marriages, speak I, not the Lord. In other words, I'm not quoting Christ anymore. There is no previous instruction in the Gospels. Not that it isn't revelation. It is. To the rest, speak I, not quoting the Lord. If any brother has a wife that believes not, not a Christian, but she is pleased to dwell with him, let him not divorce her. If you have an unsaved wife and she wants to stay, let her stay. Let her stay. And the woman, verse 13, who has a husband that believes not, if he be pleased to dwell with her, let her not leave him. God doesn't want everybody getting saved and saying, well, goodbye, Charlie, that's it for us. Go out and find myself a nice Christian fella. No. You know, it was a bad thing in the early years of Christianity that the Christians were accused of destroying family relationships. A lot of pagan husbands were really uptight about their wives getting saved. You know, for a woman to change religion without her husband was unthinkable, but it was happening. And one of the things I was reading, and one of the ancient historians, Tertullian, was commenting on it, one of the things that the pagan husbands made a big issue out of was the holy kiss. And maybe the early church got a little carried away with the holy kiss, and one husband said, I don't want my wife going out spending all night at nocturnal convocations and paschal solemnities, creeping into prisons to kiss martyrs. Well, so there were some things that were upsetting, and I'm sure some Christians who didn't behave wisely had some problems in their mixed marriages. It would be difficult not to sympathize with some pagan husbands and pagan wives whose partners were not behaving as they should. But he says, look, if you have a partner who doesn't believe but wants to stay, don't divorce. Let him stay. Let him stay. You say, but wait a minute. Won't I get defiled? Won't this union defile me? Well, let's find out. Look at verse 14. Very interesting. For the unbelieving husband is sanctified by the wife, and the unbelieving wife is sanctified by the husband. Now, wait a minute here. You know something, folks. Not only is the believer not contaminated, but what happens? The very opposite. You say, well, will I be defiled by the unbeliever? No, he'll be sanctified by you. Fantastic. Instead of a Christian being defiled or made unholy, the unbeliever is actually made holy. Sometimes I ask a person, I say, do you come from a Christian home? No, I'm the only Christian there. Do you know how many Christians it takes to make a Christian home? One Christian. Say, what do you mean? Everybody else in the house is sanctified by your presence. Did you know that? You say, John, what do you mean by sanctified? That's a very strong word. I know it's a strong word. Sanctified means set apart, holy. You say, but what's it saying here? Well, it isn't saying that the guy is automatically converted. It's not saying if a husband doesn't believe, he's saved anyway, just because he's married to a Christian. No. No, it isn't saying that, and it isn't saying an unbelieving wife is saved automatically just because she's married to a Christian husband. Well, what does the word sanctified mean? Well, this is what we call matrimonial sanctification. And what do you mean by that? Well, that's just a term to distinguish it from spiritual and personal sanctification. You become set apart unto God and holy when you believe in Christ. But just having been in a home or living in a home where somebody is a Christian has a sanctifying influence. Paul doesn't mean that the unbeliever is automatically made a Christian by marriage, but what he does mean is that the marriage is benefited and that everybody in the house reaps the benefit. For example, two people when they get married become what? One. If God blesses one of that one, then the other one is going to get some of the spillover, right? That's all he's saying. Hey, if you're a non-Christian and you've got a Christian mate, you ought to thank God. Because your home is the recipient of the blessings of God. God pours out grace and mercy on that home, and just because you happen to be connected to that partner, you are the recipient of those things. Short of salvation, but nevertheless far superior to living in a totally pagan home. Marriage to a Christian creates a relationship to God for the non-Christian, though while it is short of salvation, it is far superior to pagan life. Listen, one Christian in a home makes a Christian home and graces that entire home. A gal came to me and she said, you know, that message was just what I needed to hear. She said, I never understood that. You know, she said, we had in our entire home, mom, dad, all the kids, just one Christian, grandma. Grandma used to talk about Christ. Everybody thought, oh, grandma, cool it, you know. All three. Nobody wanted to listen. And you know what happened? In the years that have passed, 3 out of the 4 children have come to Jesus Christ, and all of them, she said, go back to the influence of grandma. You see, that kind of grace extended to the home through that one individual blessed of God will radiate to those who touch that life. Do you remember a conversation Abraham had with God in Genesis 18? Abraham said, God, if I could find 50 righteous people in Sodom, would you spare the whole city? God said, yeah. Abraham came back and said, if I could find 45, would you spare the city? Yep. 20? Yep. God, if I could find 10, would you spare the city? Yeah. Couldn't find 10, could he? But you know something? 10 righteous people could have been the means of the blessing of a whole city of people. Why? Because just being around God's people means you are the recipient of some of his sanctifying blessing. You know, you may be in a home where there's only one Christian, and you know something, you are the beneficiary of the blessing of God upon that one person's life. Because you see, God sees mom and dad as one, and God sees mom and dad and kids as one unit, doesn't he? And he cannot pour blessing on one independent of the rest, because in his eyes they are inextricably linked together. You know, if you're not a Christian, but your partner is, you ought to really thank God that you live in a home where God is at work, because you are the beneficiary. You know, it's like when your wife gets a huge inheritance and you have nothing to do with it. You aren't even related to the people, but man, do you cash in. It's the same thing. You're not even related to God, but you're cashing in on the benefits that he's pouring out on her. It's a blessed thing for an unbeliever to be married to a Christian. Let it stay that way. Christian, if that's your partner wants to stay, let him stay and sense the blessing of God. Who knows? But what that sanctifying matrimonial grace might lead to saving grace, right? Now, Paul goes a step further, kind of supporting his point. He gives a little argument in reverse here. He says, elsewhere your children unclean, but now are they holy. He's saying, if you were defiled by an unbeliever, then your children would be products who were defiled, right? And apparently that's what some of the Corinthians are saying. You know, man, my husband is not saved. We've got to stop all sex relations. You know, we might have a half-breed. That's right. A half-Christian, half-pagan child. See? Well, what are we going to... You know, we have... My husband is not a Christian. I can't subject my children to that pagan influence. Wait a minute. They'll be defiled. No, no. He says, look, here's a simple fact. Paul lays it down. Now are your children what? Holy. Your children, same word as sanctified. It should be translated the same as the earlier, sanctified. Your children are sanctified by the same grace, short of salvation, but nevertheless a kind of gracious life, and the blessing of God is attendant on them. And if it's true that your children are sanctified and not unclean, then his reasoning goes backwards. It's true also that your spouse is also sanctified. Don't worry about being in a pagan home from that standpoint. If you're the only Christian there, God says, that's a Christian home. If you're the only Christian there, God will pour out his blessing on you. And rather than you being defiled, they will be sanctified, both your spouse and your children. And pray to God that someday that matrimonial sanctification will lead to gracious and total sanctification when you put your faith in Jesus Christ. So if you're married to an unbeliever and they want to stay, let them stay. Let them stay. Because that's to their benefit. Fourth group. And this will pick up everybody that hasn't been covered. Those married to unbelievers who want to go. Some of you have that problem. You got an unbelieving partner and he can't stand your Christianity and he wants out. Verse 15. But if the unbelieving depart, fight him. Is that what it says? Don't let him go. Who will give him the gospel? Is that what it says? It says what? Let him go. You say, John, don't talk to me, call up heaven, you know. It's right there. If the unbelieving depart, let him go. In other words, this is where the unbeliever initiates the divorce. Let him go. Don't fight the divorce. Don't go to court and fight. Just let it go. If he wants out, let him go. The word depart refers again to divorce. It is a technical term for divorce. The unbeliever divorced the believer, and the believer is told, let him go. Don't fight it. You say, don't fight it, but what happens to me when he's gone? I'm stuck for life. There's no adultery, and I can't handle that. No, you're not stuck for life. Look at verse 15. If the unbelieving depart, let him depart. A brother or a sister is not under what? Bondage in such cases. Do you know what? You are what? Free. Free from what? From bondage. The bondage of what? The only bondage that marriage has reference to. The bond of marriage. You're free. Free to what? Free to remarry. That's what he's saying. You are free to remarry. You are no longer under bondage. And the word bondage is the word that's used in Romans 7:2 when it talks about marriage being bound by the law to a husband. Marriage is bondage in Paul's vocabulary. And here he's saying you are free from that marriage. You say, yes, but my, you certainly couldn't remarry. Why? Doesn't say that. When God wants to say you can't remarry, he says it. Verse 11, if she departs out of a Christian marriage, she must remain what? unmarried. But here, if the unbeliever departs and he gets the divorce, a brother or a sister is not under bondage in such cases. So the marriage is ended. You see, desertion is like adultery in its effect. It disrupts the tie. Don't fight it. Let him go. Why? You say, why let him go? Because God has called us to peace. You know, one of the benefits of being a Christian is to have a peaceful life, the peace of God, the gracious life. And you know that there's nothing that God needs less than constant fighting, tension, frustration, and turmoil in a home. A fighting, angry, quarreling home is not God's objective, nor people is marriage primarily a foundation for evangelism. Well, I'm going to hang on to that guy until he gets saved. You know, you'll just drive him right out. He wants to go, let him go. Let him leave rejecting Christianity, not hating you. But there's going to be one objection, because some conscientious Christian is going to say, now listen to me. If I do that, if I let him go, I lose the opportunity to see him saved. If I let him go, who's going to bring him to Christ? I lose the opportunity to bring him to Christ and salvation. So Paul deals with that in verse 16. He says this, for what do you know, O wife, whether you're going to save him? Or how do you know, O man, whether you're going to save your wife? Don't go on that premise, because you don't know that. He's not saying here, keep them so you can save them. He's saying, let them go because you have no guarantee you will. And in the meantime, you will destroy the peace that God intends to give. Let them go. Who saves people? Who does? God. And one thing that God has never really needed is quarrelsome, tension-filled, angry, hostile homes in which to save people. He doesn't really need that. He can do it without it. Let him go. Marriage is not primarily an instrument of evangelism. And to cling to a marriage which the unsaved is determined to end will only lead to terrible tension. It is God who saves. Paul answers the question, doesn't he? What if you're single? Is that good? Good. Be single. God's given you a gift. Be single. Use it for his glory. But if you burn, get married. Well, what if you're married to a Christian? What do? Stay married to him. Fulfill that marriage to the very limits, physically and in every way. Well, what if you're married to an unbeliever who wants to stay? Let him stay and grace his life and the life of your children with your blessing that comes from God. Well, what if he wants to go? Let him go, because God has called you to peace. But who will witness to him? Don't worry about that. You have no idea that you're even the instrument. God knows, and God will do it in his way. But what is the upshot of all of this? I can only say it in closing like this. Whatever God has given you as your marital state, accept it as his will and maximize it for his glory. I can only think of one song when I was kind of wrapping my thoughts up. You know what it was? It was this. My life is yours, God. Here's my response. Have thine own way, Lord. Have thine own way. Thou art the potter, what? I am the clay. Mold me and make me after thy will. That's all. If you've chosen to make me single, that's good. If you've chosen that I should marry, that's good. If you've chosen that I should be married to an unbeliever who wants to stay, that's good. If you've chosen that I should marry and I'm married to an unbeliever who wants to go, and he goes, that's good, because I am free. And maybe God has another for me. I don't know what God wants for you. But I know this, that his will is purposeful and will be fruitful as we abide in it. We're going to close in a minute with just prayer. But I want to say this. We assume when we teach the Word of God that the Spirit of God just sort of picks up the words and carries them to your heart, and that he sort of does a planting work. We were out yesterday digging holes in the ground and sticking plants in, and I thought about the Holy Spirit, how he just takes the word and plants it. And I know that he's done that in your life today, and maybe in response to what he's doing, you're feeling some things inside, and you're saying, you know, I want to say, God, your will, your will, your will. If you need to pray, seek counsel about that. Maybe you just say, hey, I'm one of those unbelievers who needs to get on in. I've sensed some of the grace that kind of flows around Christians, and I'd like to be a part of it. whatever the need of your life, if you're willing to say to the Lord, you have your way with me, whatever you want, we'd love to help you, pray with you, get you going the right direction. Let God have his way in your life today, that he might bear the fruit that he wants to bear through you to his glory. Thank you, Father, for with clarity and practical insight instructing us. And we do pray that we would be obedient to your will in all things.

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1: They don't even consider marriage unless there's some maybe lingering traditional reason for it. Most people cohabitate with little regard for marriage. And then you've got homosexual marriage and all the chaos that that brings. So, you know, from the culture standpoint, the war is over and the anti-marriage forces won the war. The danger is that because this war is over, that the church becomes accepting of that defeat. When the church has to rise up and exalt God and exalt His word, and that means to elevate marriage. The church, it seems to me, I don't know how long it's been that I haven't heard a sort of a mega church preacher say anything at all about marriage. In the first place, so many of their churches are filled with young people who aren't married. And other people who are divorced, many of the young people that are in their churches are single, but they once were married, or they're living with somebody, or they were living with somebody. And there's this sense that we don't want to tamper with that because we're trying to win them over. We want to be, you know, this is more of this pragmatic approach to the church, which says we want you to like us, and so we don't want to offend you. And wow, if we start nailing immorality, sexual immorality, homosexuality, if we start elevating marriage and the sanctity and the beauty and the purity of marriage, we're going to drive the millennials and the young people away. But this is the opposite of what the church needs to do. It needs to rise up and proclaim God's design for marriage. The only hope for this culture is really families, godly families. They're the only hope for any kind of return to God, return to blessing for a nation. So that's why we're doing this series, Restoring Marriage.
2: That's right, friend. And to learn more about how to defend what Scripture says about marriage and to experience the blessing that comes from following God's design for marriage, this study will be a helpful resource. 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
4: Fella said to me, he said, you know, I thought if I made $50,000 a year, man, I'd be happy. Made $50,000 a year, didn't do me a bit of good. So I decided if I made $100,000 a year, that would do it. Made $100,000 a year, says life was just as boring. So he said, if I made $200,000, I knew that would do it. $200,000, and that's at the point he was about to commit suicide till he turned on the television one Sunday night and began to watch our program, and God totally changed his life. If silver and gold and possession and position and all of that fill the vacuum in men's lives, why would so many people be looking for some other kick to satisfy this big void in their life? Listen, every single man, woman, boy, and girl has been created with a void in their life, that the only thing that can fill that life is the person of Jesus Christ.
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0: Do you wonder sometimes why certain chapters are in the Bible? If so, maybe Genesis 38 is on your list. With humor and candor, our teacher, Dr. J. Vernon McGee, tells us that sometimes these passages can seem about as necessary as a fifth leg on a cow. Welcome to Through the Bible. I'm Steve Schwetz, your host. And stay with us, because really, all kidding aside, Dr. McGee explains that there are two very important reasons why Genesis 38 has been recorded in Scripture. With that in mind, let's listen to this brief introduction.
1: Many years ago, as a young minister, I made the statement that I would never read the 38th chapter of Genesis in public. I have followed that down through the years, but we will study the chapter. It's a sordid chapter, worst chapter in the Bible. And here is where somebody says, well, why is a chapter like this put in the Bible? It's just like some modern literature. Well, there's a great difference in this and some modern literature. This is put in as a warning, and it does not condone the sin. It condemns the sin. Modern literature and TV programs, they condone the new lifestyle. They actually recommend it. They approve it. But it is condemned here, and this reveals how far man can sink into sin.
0: Has Dr. McGee made you curious? It's going to be a great study. Before we get started, though, let's read a letter from a fellow Bible bus passenger who saw God's warnings in his life and responded in faith. And he writes, "Hello, my name is Wajib. I have three children. My wife and I run a small shop together. My mother is from Madura, and my father is Javanese. In the past, I was a Muslim, and my life was very messy. I had many bad habits, and I often felt ashamed because I couldn't change them. I began thinking about God because of a friend. He had studied at a Bible school in Batu. At first, I didn't believe him, and I didn't even like him. But I saw that he became a good and patient man. I wanted to be like him, but I couldn't change on my own. So I challenged God. I said, Jesus, if you are truly God, please give me a good job so my life can change. 2 days later, a friend offered me a job. Little by little, I realized this was God answering my prayer. One Sunday, I followed a man carrying a thick Bible into a church. That's where I began to know God. The people welcomed me warmly, even after I told them I was a Muslim. They visited my home, and I learned more about God. When my family found out, they rejected me. With a heavy heart, I left Madura and settled in Batu. Even now, my wife is still Muslim. I listen to the program after work. Through it, I've come to understand who God really is. I've learned that God is good and that He loves us, even though sin has damaged human life. My prayer is that more Madurese people will come to know God and experience changed lives. I believe this program is a powerful way to bring hope and transformation." Well, that's quite a story. Thank God for His power to change lives when we're open to Him. Let's pray. Heavenly Father, thank you that when we were yet sinners, Jesus died for us so that we can have a relationship with you. Lord, we ask that many more will hear of Him and turn to you. In Jesus' name, amen. Let's dive into Genesis 38 on Through the Bible with Dr. J. Vernon McGee.
1: Now we come to this 38th chapter today. And very candidly, it reveals the sin of Judah. First of all, it leads me to say that the sons of Jacob were certainly not very much of a comfort to him. It looks as if all the sons were problem children, and I think they were, with the exception of Joseph and Benjamin. And of course, there was a great heartbreak connected with Joseph. And this reveals to us that Jacob did spend too much time in Padan Aram accumulating a fortune rather than teaching his children. And he was just a little bit different from Abraham. You'll remember that God said of Abraham, "For I know him, that he'll command his children and his household after him, and they shall keep the way of the Lord to do justice and judgment, that the Lord may bring upon Abraham that which he hath spoken of it." But old Jacob didn't do that, friends. He was so busy down there contending with Uncle Laban, he didn't have much time for those boys. And that was highly tragic, because each one of them seemed to have gotten involved into something that was very, very sinful. But why are we told about Judah here, especially at this juncture? Well, there's a twofold reason. I suggested last time one of the reasons is that these names that are here, we'll look at them in a moment, they happen to be in the genealogy of the Lord Jesus that opens the Gospel of Matthew, very frankly, reveals that he came down into the human family. It's a sinful line, but this is the way he came. And then there's another reason for this, especially at this time, because beginning in the next chapter, we go down to the land of Egypt, and Joseph goes ahead, as he very clearly detected from the fortuitous concurrence of circumstances in his life, that God had sent him down there to prepare the way for the coming down of the children of Israel. Not so much for a then famine, but to get them out, actually, of the land of Canaan from, actually, the abominable Canaanites into the seclusion of the land of Goshen down in Egypt. You see that had Jacob and his family continued on in the land of Canaan, they would have dropped down to the level of the Canaanites. We find that these people here are an abomination and were an abomination. And even when the children of Israel came into that land, why, they had a great influence upon them. And so God is getting his people down there. And this chapter certainly reveals the necessity for it. Now it's Judah. Judah is the kingly line, as we'll see later on. But notice Judah. And it came to pass at that time that Judah went down from his brethren and turned in to a certain Adullamite whose name was Hira. Now, this is in chapter 38, verse 1. Notice this, and Judah saw there a daughter of a certain Canaanite whose name was Shua, and he took her and went in unto her. Now, this is the story of Judah. He went down to do business with a certain Adullamite. When he got down there, he saw this Canaanitish woman. He had an affair with her, and she conceived and bare a son. He called his name Ur. And believe me, that's exactly what this man Judah had done. He'd erred, or he'd certainly sinned. And she conceived again and bare a son, and she called his name Onan. And she yet again conceived and bare a son, called his name Shelah. He was at Shezib when she bare him. And Judah took a wife for Ur, his firstborn, whose name was Tamar. And Tamar gets into the genealogy of Christ, by the way. And Ur, Judah's firstborn, was wicked in the sight of the Lord, and the Lord slew him. Now look at this family, just loaded with sin. And Judah said unto Onan, go in unto thy brother's wife, and marry her, and raise up seed to thy brother. And Onan knew that the seed should not be his. And so he didn't take her to wife, by the way. And the thing which he did displeased the Lord, wherefore he slew him also. Now this is certainly something that fits right into the present hour when there's such an emphasis on sex. Believe me, the sons of Jacob put an emphasis there also. Certainly Judah did, let's say that. We read then said Judah to Tamar, his daughter-in-law, remain a widow in thy father's house, tell Shelah, my son, be grown. For, he said, lest peradventure he die also, as his brethren did. And Tamar went and dwelt in her father's house. Now that was the custom in that day, that when a man died, his brother was to marry her. And two of them, actually, they refused to do it. And they were smitten with death. Now, Judah tells her to go into her father's house and wait. He has another son that's coming along. And now we read verse 12. And in process of time, the daughter of Shua, Judah's wife, died. And Judah was comforted and went up into his sheep shearers to Timnath, he and his friend Hira, the Adullamite. Now it was told Tamar, saying, behold, thy father-in-law, goeth up to Timnath to shear his sheep. And apparently this deal that Judah had of going up to see this Adullamite by the name of Hira was in connection with sheep, raising sheep, because now they have a tremendous flock together, and Judah goes up there to shear them. And Tamar, who had been waiting all this time, she came to the conclusion that Judah was not going to give Shelah as her husband, and she put her widow's garments off from her, covered her with a veil, wrapped herself, and sat in an open place, which is, by the way, the Timnath, for she saw that Shelah was grown, and she was not given unto him to wife. And this is, of course, the third son of Judah. Now, verse 15, when Judah saw her, he thought her to be a harlot because she'd covered her face. You see, she'd taken off her widow's garments, and now she's dressed there, sitting by the wayside, her face covered, which was the custom of the harlots in that day. And he turned unto her, by the way, and said, "Go to, I pray thee, let me come in unto thee." Now, you see, he's propositioned the woman. This is Judah. And he'd done the same thing with her mother, a Canaanite. It's a very black picture, by the way. It's a very ugly story that we have here. And Judah saw her. He thought she was a harlot. So she saw an opportunity of taking advantage of him, and she did. And he said, "I'll send thee a kid from the flock." And she said, "Wilt thou give me a pledge till thou send it?" He said, "What pledge shall I give thee?" And she said, "Thy signet, thy bracelets, thy staff that's in thine hand." He gave it her and came in unto her, and she conceived by him. She arose and went away and laid by her veil from her and put on the garments of her widowhood. And Judah sent the kid by the hand of his friend, the Adullamite, to receive his pledge from the woman's hand, but he found her not. He came into the town. He said, "I'm looking for the harlot that's here." He asked the men of that place, saying, "Where is the harlot that was openly by the wayside?" They said, "There was no harlot in this place." Said, "We don't have one here." Verse 22, and he returned to Judah and said, "I cannot find her." And also the men of the place said that there was no harlot in this place. And Judah said, "Let her take it to her, lest we be ashamed. Behold, I sent this kid, and thou hast not found her." And it came to pass about 3 months after that it was told Judah, saying, "Tamar, thy daughter-in-law, hath played the harlot, and also, behold, she is with child by whoredom." And Judah said, "Bring her forth and let her be burnt." That's Judah. May I say to you, this is your double standard. God doesn't approve of these things, friend. It's here in his word, but this doesn't mean he approves of it. The very fact that he here shows that he disapproves of it. This is not the way that he wanted his people to act. And they're acting just like the Canaanites, and he's going to have to get them down into the land of Egypt and segregate them there in the land of Goshen to get them away from this terrible influence that there was there. This reveals the necessity for that. Why, this thing's almost unspeakable that Judah is doing here. The fact of the matter is, he can see the sin in somebody else. Can't see it in himself. You remember, Nathan went in and told David a story about a fellow had a little ewe lamb, and the rich man with a lot of sheep took it away from him, killed a little ewe lamb. Believe me, David was just like Judah here. You could see sin in somebody else. David says, "We're going to get that man, and we're going to stone him to death because of that." He said, "I'd like to know where the man is." Nathan said, "You're the man." It's interesting. We see sin in other people that we ourselves can't see within our own being. This man's guilty. In fact, a double charge is against him, and this thing that he's done is unspeakable. It's his own daughter-in-law. And this is something that it's the custom there among the Canaanites. This is the way they live. We think today this sex revolution that we're having, and they talk about freedom of sex. Well, my friend, the heathen in the past all had the freedom of it. That's the reason they were heathen, and that's the reason that they lived as low as they did and finally were judged and removed from the scene. The Canaanites are gone. They disappeared. God judged. That ought to be a message to any person But a great many don't seem to get it, even Christians today. Many will say, well, I wonder why this is in the Bible. It's in the Bible to warn you and me, friends. It's in the Bible to let us know that God did not approve of it, and it'll explain why God is going to get them off down into the land of Egypt. Now, when she's brought before her father-in-law, why, notice what happens, verse 25. When she was brought forth, she sent to her father-in-law, saying, by the man whose these are, am I with child? And she said, discern, I pray thee, whose are these? The signet and bracelets and stuff. You know, when all of that was presented to old Judah, he was going to have her stoned. And she said, well, I'd like for you to know who the father of the child to be is. The one who owns this stuff I'm showing you, that's who it is. Judah looked at it, and he had to admit it was his. Verse 26, and Judah acknowledged them and said, she hath been more righteous than I, because that I gave her not to Shelah, my son, and he knew her gain no more. This is something that was repulsive even to Judah. But this is the way the Canaanites acted. This is the way they lived. Don't you see that God's going to have to get his people out of that land and away from that? And may I just pause this moment to make this application, because these things happened unto them for examples unto us. Now, I hear a great deal today that if you're going to witness to this generation, and if you can communicate to them, you've got to get down to their level. I disagree with that. God's never used that method to witness. God's always, under any circumstances, asked his people to live on a very high and lofty plane. Now, I can well understand that somebody might have come along, one of these present-day theologians, have come along and said to Noah, now listen, brother Noah, you're spending all your time working here on this boat, and you ought not to be doing that. We're having a big party over here in Babylon tonight. They just got in a new shipment of marijuana, and we tonight are really going to blow our mind. We are all going to pass around the grass, and we're just going to have a high old time, and we're going to take a trip. And you don't need to build a boat to take a trip. We're going to give you a trip. Come on over. And Noah says, no, I'm not. Well, brother Noah, how you expect to reach all the hippies of Babylon? How are you going to reach the Babylonian beboppers unless you're willing to come down and communicate with them? Fact of the matter is, God never asked him to come down and communicate. God asked him to give his message. That's what we're asked to give today. And I'm firmly convinced that if God's people would stand firm, and especially these men today that are so afraid they'll lose the crowd, so afraid they'll not have an audience to speak to, and they do everything in the world to get a crowd to speak to, and some of them are having their problems. But God never asked us to compromise. God asked us to give the Word of God. I remember hearing years ago the story about Dr. Schofield over in North Carolina. He's invited over there to speak, and it was a rainy night, the first night he began, and there's a very small crowd there. And the pastor felt called upon to apologize to Dr. Schofield. He reached over and he said to him, I'm very sorry tonight. There's so few people here to hear a man like you. We just regret it very much. And Dr. Schofield, he said, well, my Lord only had 12 men to speak to, and since he only had 12 men and never complained, may I say, who is C.I. Schofield? He should complain about a small crowd anywhere. My friend, that's a lesson that this generation hasn't learned. We think it's got to be big, and there got to be a lot of people there, or God's not in it. Maybe God has just called us to witness in these days. But I have news for you. I believe that if the Word of God's given out, it'll have its effect. It will certainly bring results. And Judah went down, and he sure communicated to the Canaanites. He couldn't have got down more on their level than he did. And look what it did. It brought tragedy. Now we're told, verse 27, it came to pass in the time of her travail that, behold, twins were in her womb. Came to pass when she travailed, and the one put out his hand, the midwife took and bound upon his hand a scarlet thread, saying, this came out first. came to pass as he drew back his hand that, behold, his brother came out. And she said, how hast thou broken forth? This breach is upon thee. Therefore his name was called Phares. And afterward came out his brother that had the scarlet thread upon his head, and his name was called Zerah. Now, here are these names that we've looked at. And I'd like for you now to go with me over to the first book of the New Testament, and let's read here. The first chapter, second verse. Abraham begat Isaac. Isaac begat Jacob. And Jacob begat Judas and his brethren. And Judas begat Phares and Zerah of Tamar. And Phares begat Esrom, and Esrom begat Aram, and on down, Salmon begat Boaz of Rahab, and Boaz begat Obed of Ruth, and Obed begat Jesse, and Jesse begat David the king. And if you just follow it right on through, why, you find out here, and Jacob begat Joseph, the husband of Mary, of whom was born Jesus, who's called Christ. This is the line into which the Lord Jesus came, by the way. And this is an evidence of the fact that God must now get his people down into the land of Egypt. All right, we'll return then to the story of Joseph, because he's already down there. He didn't go down willingly, but he's down there. He was taken down, and we saw at the conclusion of chapter 37, the 36th verse, the Midianites sold him, that is, Joseph, into Egypt under Potiphar, an officer of Pharaoh's and captain of the guard. Now we're going to find out that Joseph is an altogether different kind of boy than Judah was. I always have felt that Joseph and Benjamin did a great deal of teaching and instruction and personal attention that the other 10 boys never did get. These were the only two that Jacob seemed to be interested in. Now, Joseph, because of the hatred and animosity of his brothers, he's been sold down into the land of Egypt in the house of Potiphar, and he happens to be a very important soldier. He's in the military. He had his office in the Pentagon of that day, and he's part of the brass. He's a prominent official, by the way. Now let me read chapter 39, verse 1. And Joseph was brought down to Egypt, and Potiphar, an officer of Pharaoh, captain of the guard, an Egyptian, bought him of the hands of the Ishmaelites, which had brought him down thither. Verse 2. And the Lord was with Joseph, and he was a prosperous man, and he was in the house of his master, the Egyptian. Now, that'll be as far as we can go today. But that leads me to call your attention to something here that's very important for us to know. First of all, we have no record of God appearing personally to Joseph. And yet, you see more evidence of the direction and leading of God in his life than any other person in the book of Genesis. God appeared to the other three patriarchs, but not to this man. Why? Well, it's not necessary, because the circumstances reveal a hand of God in his life. And right here at the very beginning, we see it. But yet, you see some terrible things happening to him. And God will be in all of that, by the way. But we'll have to pick that story up next time. Until then, may God richly bless you, my beloved.
0: Joseph's story isn't over yet, and there's so much more ahead as our study of Genesis continues. We hope that you'll keep hopping aboard as the Bible bus rolls along. Until then, stay connected. 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In Canada, Box 25325, London, Ontario, N6C, 6B1. 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And when you're in touch, we'd also love to send you a free pack of Bible bus passes. Now, these small cards include a QR code that links directly to Dr. McGee's teaching, an easy way to invite someone else to start discovering God's Word. So let us know if you'd like them. And one more quick favor. 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This little detail really helps us keep the Bible bus running in the right direction. I'm Steve Schwetz, and I'll be right here saving a seat just for you.

0: Well, ride the Bible bus for 5 years and you'll be amazed at what God teaches you from His Word about what it means to believe on the Lord Jesus Christ and you will be saved. 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That's what we believe at Through the Bible.
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2: 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I love being a partner with Revive Our Hearts.
1: 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Here's Nancy DeMoss-Walgamuth.
3: God will do whatever he has to do, whatever it takes, in order to bring his enemies to submission, to glorify his name, and to deliver those who take refuge in him.
1: This is Revive Our Hearts with Nancy DeMoss-Walgamuth, co-author of You Can Trust God to Write Your Story. For Tuesday, June 16th, I'm Dana Gresh. So for the last couple of weeks, we've been walking through Psalm 46 with Nancy. Through these episodes, Nancy's invited us into God's comfort for when the storms of life rage all around us. As Nancy was recording, it seemed fitting that thunder was literally sounding outside. You may even hear that in the recording. It's time to unpack even more from Psalm 46 together as we continue to remember the God who is our fortress. Here's Nancy DeMoss-Walgamuth.
3: Let me begin at verse 1, and then today we're going to focus on verses 8 and 9 in these last couple days in the psalm. God is our refuge and strength, a very present help in trouble. Therefore, we will not fear. Though the earth gives way, though the mountains be moved into the heart of the sea, though its waters roar and foam, though the mountains tremble at its swelling. There is a river, verse 4, whose streams make glad the city of God, the holy habitation of the Most High. God is in the midst of her. She shall not be moved. God will help her when morning dawns. Verse 6, the nations rage, the kingdoms totter. He utters his voice, the earth melts. And here the refrain, verse 7, the Lord of hosts is with us. The God of Jacob is our fortress. We said that some people think this verse was intended to be a refrain repeated by the people as they read this psalm. So the Lord of hosts is with us. The God of Jacob is our fortress. Why don't you say that with me with conviction? The Lord of hosts is with us. The God of Jacob is our fortress. And then we come to verses 8 and 9. Come, behold the works of the Lord, how he has brought desolations on the earth. He makes wars cease to the end of the earth. He breaks the bow and shatters the spear. He burns the chariots with fire. Now, what in the world is all that about? Let's just take it a phrase at a time and unpack it, okay? Come. It's an invitation. It's for you. It's for me. Behold, there's something we're supposed to look at. We're supposed to gaze upon it. There's a sight that we're supposed to see. Behold the works of the Lord. The works of the Lord. These are powerful, awesome works that are going to be described here. And essentially, what we're going to see described is the total destruction of the enemy army. Remember we said that there was an enemy, perhaps the Assyrian army coming against Jerusalem? And the people of Israel, the people of Judah, would have had no way to escape, no way to deal with this. They would have been decimated had God not intervened supernaturally. So they're going to see God intervene on their behalf in destroying the enemy army. This is the miraculous deliverance of God's people. That's an amazing work. Come, behold the works of the Lord. Look at his judgments. Look at how he destroys ultimately those who oppose him and his ways. Now, the ultimate outcome in this passage is not war, but peace. He makes wars cease to the end of the earth. But the process by which he brings peace about is judgment, desolations. He has brought desolations on the earth. So you see here something that is it's two sides of a coin that you see many times in the scripture. That is, God wants to bring salvation for his people, those who put their trust in him as their refuge. But God does that while at the same time bringing judgment on those who reject him. All through the scripture, you'll see salvation and judgment juxtapositioned with each other. You cannot have salvation without judgment. And where there is judgment, there will always be salvation. So here within two verses, you have, he has brought desolations on the earth. That's judgment of the enemy, his opponents. And he makes wars cease to the end of the earth. That's God's redemptive work, his deliverance of his people. So the outcome is that he's going to make war cease, but he's going to do that by a process of judgment. And that is not going to be a pretty sight. It's not going to be pleasant, but it's an important part of God's works. And so we're challenged to behold the works of the Lord and to see how God has brought desolations on the earth. The word desolation is a Hebrew word that means waste, ruin, astonishment, consternation, or horror. Someone else has described desolations this way: things that stop the heart. It's like, oh! You can hardly breathe when you see the desolations that at times God brings on the earth as part of his great redemptive purposes to bring ultimate peace to the earth. Now, how does that work? Well, we've seen in this passage that the nations are raging. They are setting out to destroy the people of God. And what we see in these desolations is that God's enemies experience the very destruction that they tried to bring upon God's people. You see that? They tried to desolate Jerusalem, and God says, no, no, no, no. I'm going to protect Jerusalem, my people, my city, and I'm going to desolate you. I'm going to bring you to destruction. And in this passage, we're urged to carefully observe the effects of God's judgments. Desolations on the earth should bring the whole world to stand in awe of God. That's the purpose of desolations. All who oppose him should be terrified when they see his astonishing acts of desolation in this world, as they realize what awaits them if they continue on their course and do not repent. At the same time that the world is being terrified as they see the acts of God, the desolating acts of God, those who trust God should take heart and not be afraid of the most fierce forces that are arrayed against God's people, because they know that in God's time and way, those who oppose God will not stand. They will be destroyed. The enemy is not going to win in the long run. And so we have no need to fear. Oh, they're going to get us. They're going to destroy all the Christians. They're going to take over the world. Don't be afraid. Stand still. See the salvation of the Lord. And he does that by judging those who seek to bring desolation on his people. So God delivers his people from peril by means of these desolations or these judgments on his enemies. Let me give you an example. Remember when God was wanting to deliver his people out of Egypt? They had been slaves there for 400 years. What did God use as part of the deliverance process to get the Israelites out of Egypt? He brought the plagues, desolations that devastated the land and the people of Egypt. And then we read in Exodus 12 about the final plague. It was a tough one. Come behold the works of the Lord, how he has brought desolations on the earth. Now, nobody likes talking about judgment. God doesn't like talking about judgment. I don't like talking about judgment, but we have to talk about it because there's no salvation without judgment. Exodus 12, at midnight, the Lord struck down all the firstborn in the land of Egypt, from the firstborn of Pharaoh who sat on his throne to the firstborn of the captive who was in the dungeon and all the firstborn of the livestock. And Pharaoh rose up in the night, he and all his servants and all the Egyptians. And there was a great cry in Egypt, for there was not a house where someone was not dead. Horrific. But that desolation was a part of the process of God showing himself to be righteous and just and holy and a deliverer of his people. Now, God would have delivered the Egyptians if they would have repented and turned to him. But they didn't. So they reaped destruction, as a result of which God delivered his people out of Egypt. You see something similar when you come to the Red Sea crossing not many days later. The Lord saved Israel that day from the hand of the Egyptians. That's salvation. And Israel saw the Egyptians dead on the seashore. That's judgment. Salvation and judgment. Israel saw the great power that the Lord used against the Egyptians. So the people feared the Lord and they believed in the Lord and in his servant Moses. Psalm 76, verse 9 talks about God who arose to establish judgment to save all the humble of the earth. Judgment is one of the means by which God brings about salvation of his elect. Desolations on the earth. I've been reading in my quiet time recently through the book of Revelation and following along with a book published by our friends at Moody Publishers by John Walvoord on the book of Revelation, and he talks about the judgments and desolations of Revelation 6. We read that passage or part of it earlier in this series, and those end time desolations and judgments that are talked about, earthquakes and stars falling out of the sky and sun turning to blood and just these great horrific desolations. And John Walvoord has this to say about those judgments. The God who sits on the throne in heaven is in complete control of what transpires on earth. The events happening on earth, no matter how frightening and devastating, are neither haphazard nor random. They are ordered by the one seated on his throne. Heaven rules on earth. God's people are to view what is happening on earth from God's viewpoint rather than from man's. You see, God will do whatever he has to do, whatever it takes, in order to bring his enemies to submission, to glorify his name, and to deliver those who take refuge in him. He will do whatever it takes to accomplish his eternal purposes and to be exalted throughout the earth. He knows what he's doing. So even when he brings desolations on the earth, don't second guess him. Don't resist him. You may not understand him. From our vantage point here on earth, it may not make sense. But know that he has a purpose and there is a sense, and that God is at work even through desolations. Now, verse 8 tells us that God has brought desolations on the earth. But we come now to verse 9, and it tells us what he intends to accomplish through that. He makes wars cease to the end of the earth. He breaks the bow and shatters the spear. He burns the chariots with fire. God establishes peace and brings wars to an end by destroying all the enemy's weapons and bringing all nations into submission to his sovereign rule. And we read about this in 2 Kings 19 earlier, where we saw that the Lord went out through the night and destroyed 185,000 soldiers in the Assyrian army. And when the Israelites woke up the next morning, all those dead bodies strewn around. God brought desolation on the earth in order to redeem and rescue his people. He is the Prince of Peace. In God's time and his way, he will overcome the opposition and he will make all wars to cease throughout the earth. And let me say, it's not just the wars that are in the big world, but it's the wars that are in your little world. Wars that are waged against you, designed to bring you to ruin. the battle you are in will not go on forever. As Isaiah 34 says, no weapon that is formed against you shall succeed. This verse 9 of chapter 46, he makes war cease, he breaks the bow, he shatters the spear, he burns the chariots with fire. It envisions the day when God will defeat every enemy that resists him. He will disarm the enemy, and he will reign forever and ever. Hallelujah.
4: Hallelujah.
3: He makes wars to cease. Now, in that phrase, we should not picture God as some grand secretary of state who travels the world trying to negotiate peace by means of peace talks or treaties. What you should picture here is God stepping into the situation and taking over. The opposition has no choice but to surrender. He makes peace. He makes war cease. Derek Kidner, in his commentary on Psalms, says, although the outcome is peace, the process is judgment. The reassuring words, he makes wars cease, are set in a context not of gentle persuasion, but of a world devastated and forcibly disarmed. He speaks of tranquility on the far side of judgment. You see, we want the outcome, but we don't trust God to do what it takes to get to the outcome. The desolations, that messes with our minds. And lost people use us against God. How could God do this? God is doing this because he is a God of mercy and justice, a God of love and grace, but a God who will not be mocked. Judgment and salvation both come from our God. You know, we can see this played out in our own personal lives and experiences. And a friend of mine last week or so, who knew that I was teaching through this passage, sent me an email. She said I could share. And I just thought it illustrated at a very personal level how God uses desolations ultimately to make wars to cease. Let me read to you what she said. Many of us have had those moments where we said to ourselves, oh no, I am just like my mom. She said, for me, it was my 30th birthday. Up until that time, although a Christian, I struggled with a root of bitterness, mostly against my mom, but also, though I never would have admitted it, even to myself, against God. You see, God gave my mom Christian parents. They weren't perfect parents, because no parent is, but they did teach her about Christ. In her teens, my mom chose to rebel, and her sin had devastating consequences in her children's lives. Emotional and physical abuse was our norm, mostly through the men in her life. She failed to protect us from them. And so I thought, did God? But on that 30th birthday, God spoke healing into my soul by bringing me face to face with the realization that while for the most part I am quiet and easygoing, deep inside of me lurks the same rebellious, prideful attitude of self-sufficiency that separated my mother from the God who loved her. And that proud attitude ultimately destroyed her. In allowing me to be born into difficult circumstances, God blessed me in ways I only dimly understand. He brought me to the end of myself early in life. And when I got there, my Savior, who loves me beyond comprehension, was waiting for me. God brought/allowed desolation into my life through the sin of the adults to whom he gave the responsibility to love and protect me. But he used that very desolation to make wars to cease between him and me by showing me graphically where my rebellious spirit would lead me if I gave it free rein. You see the progression there? Desolations can turn you against God, can make you bitter. But once you see that desolations are part of God's means of making wars to cease, then you can bless the Lord. And you can come to view even those desolations as a blessing. Well, the scripture says, come behold the works of the Lord, how he has brought desolations on the earth. He makes wars cease to the end of the earth. He breaks the bow and shatters the spear. He burns the chariots with fire. The powerful weapons of God's enemies are no match for God. They're like matchsticks. He disarms his opponents. He strips them of their power. You know, 2,000 years ago, God brought the ultimate desolation on the earth. That's the day that God placed his son on a Roman cross and poured out on his only beloved son the wrath and judgment that we deserved. So great was that desolation that at noon that day, the sun refused to shine and the day turned to darkness. At the end of that day, a great earthquake shook the rocks, opened up tombs, desolations on the earth. But as a result of striking his own heart with such desolation, God has made wars to cease. And you see it all through the scripture, Romans 5, since we have been justified by faith, we have peace with God through our Lord Jesus Christ. For while we were enemies, we were reconciled to God by the death of his son. Desolation makes wars to cease. Ephesians 2, for he himself is our peace, who has made us both one, Jew and Gentile, and has broken down in his flesh the dividing wall of hostility, that he might create in himself one new man in place of the two, so making peace. Desolations on the earth, result is peace. Hebrews 2 tells us that through death, Jesus destroyed the one who has the power of death, that is the devil, so that he could deliver all those who through fear of death were subject to lifelong slavery. Awful desolation that God brought about at Calvary. But what was the result? The enemy was disarmed. Powerless. Rendered powerless so that we could experience the peace of God. Through that desolation at the cross, he now breaks the power of canceled sin and sets the prisoner free.
1: That's Nancy DeMoss Wohlgemuth. She's been giving hope to anyone who feels like the battle they're in will last forever. She'll be right back to pray. But first, when you fill your mind with God's word like we've done today, it really will lead to life transformation. In fact, one of our listeners contacted us. She wanted to testify of how Revive Our Hearts had impacted her life. She said, God is healing my life from poor choices.

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1: 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Be still and know that I am God. That phrase gets repeated in hushed tones in many churches, but Nancy DeMoss Walgamoo shows how that phrase was probably originally delivered in a strong, commanding voice. Find out why tomorrow when Nancy picks up our study of Psalm 46. And now here she is to close us in prayer.
2: So, O Lord, that we wouldn't choose the desolations, that we wouldn't write the script that way, we thank you that you're writing the script. And that even in incomprehensible desolations on this earth, we see your hand. And we see the ultimate outcome that you make wars to cease in our hearts, between us and you, and on this earth. And for that, we give you thanks. Amen.
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0: Hi, this is Dr. John Neufeld, and this is Back to the Bible Canada's Bible Minute. Psalm 20, verse 7 says, "Some trust in chariots and some in horses, but we trust in the name of the Lord our God." These are the words of David and his officers as they faced the Ammonites and the Arameans in battle. These enemies came against David and his men with vast numbers of horses and chariots, and we read about it in 2 Samuel chapter 10, verses 6 to 8. According to Deuteronomy 17, verse 16, David was not to multiply horses for himself. Those who came against him with cavalry and chariots must have felt very confident, but David saw that God was more than a match for all his enemies, and in him he trusted with implicit confidence. Facing what seems impossible makes us surely trust in God. 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

Just poor people, that's all we were, trying to make a living out of blackland dirt. But we'd get together in a family circle singing loud. Daddy sang bass,

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0: Everyone knows of the contributions of Thomas Edison. His many inventions were groundbreaking in their day and revolutionized modern life. But what was it about Edison that caused him to be so inventive? Well, perhaps these words of his reveal the reason. Restlessness and discontent, he said, are the first necessities of progress. I believe there is a healthy version of spiritual restlessness and discontent that can lead us to greater progress in our relationship with God and our relationships with others. If you are not content with your spiritual life, that realization can be the first step on the road to progress. This is David Jeremiah, encouraging you to get on the road to new life. Discover how to make progress with God on Route 66.
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Hey, it's Mike. Thanks for listening to The Light. I saw this great quote from author, speaker, Lisa Turkhurst from Proverbs 31 Ministries. We have to fight the urge to expect our version of God's good timing, God's good provision, God's good protection to match what we script for our lives. God himself is good, and that means his plans are good, his ways are good, and we can trust him at all times.

0: 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Hey, you know what's coming up, don't you? 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

If you're still awake right now, you're not alone. I'm Mountain Mike. You know, the Bible reminds us that God never slumbers nor sleeps. In the quiet hours when thoughts feel louder, it's comforting to know that the Lord is present, attentive, and near, even in the wee hours of the morning.

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You know, not every day comes with big breakthroughs. I'm Mountain Mike, glad to spend some time with you this morning. Here's just a reminder that sometimes faith looks like just getting through the day with trust intact. Scripture tells us God values faithfulness in small things, even quiet obedience and small steps. God sees them and cherishes them.

0: Hello, this is John MacArthur. I don't have to tell you that we live in chaotic times. 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

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I'm Mountain Mike. Find some comfort in knowing that Jesus spoke directly to tired hearts when he said, "Come to me, all who are weary and heavy laden." That invitation still stands this morning. Does your strength feel thin? Well, God's grace is gentle, patient, and enough to carry you through. That's a

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0: Well, the music has been awesome. I've been so blessed. Amazing, beautiful. It has just changed my whole morning. Thank you so much.
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The Bible assures us that God completes the good work he begins. Growth takes time, and God is patient. So you're still becoming what he wants you to be. In fact, we're all still growing into the image of God. 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

0: For I know the thoughts I have toward you, says the Lord. 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To give you a future.
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positive, uplifting, and inspirational. We're AM 700 The Light. I'm Mountain Mike, glad to spend some time with you again overnight. How are you feeling anyway? Peaceful? Anxious about something? Well, remember, peace doesn't always mean answers. Scripture speaks of a peace that passes understanding, a calm that God gives even when questions remain. I hope you can rest in the truth that God is holding what you can't.

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0: 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The Light.
1: During the North African campaign, a bunch of soldier boys had been on a long hike, and they arrived in a little town called Casino. The next morning, being Sunday, several of the boys went to church. A sergeant commanded the boys in church, and after the chaplain had read the prayer, the text was taken up next. Those of the boys who had a prayer book took them out, but this one boy had only a deck of cards, and so he spread them out. The sergeant saw the cards and said, "Soldier, put away those cards." After the services were over, the soldier was taken prisoner and brought before the provost marshal. The marshal said, "Sergeant, why have you brought this man here?" "For playing cards in church, sir." "And what have you to say for yourself, son?" "Much, sir," replied the soldier. The marshal said, "I hope so. For if not, I shall punish you more than any man was ever punished." The soldier said, "Sir, I have been on the march for about 6 days. I have neither Bible nor prayer book, but I hope to satisfy you, sir, with the purity of my intentions." And with that, the boy started his story. "You see, sir, when I look at the ace, it reminds me that there is but one God. And the deuce reminds me that the Bible is divided into two parts, the Old and the New Testament. When I see the tray, I think of the Father, the Son, and the Holy Ghost. And when I see the four, I think of the four evangelists who preached the gospel. There was Matthew, Mark, Luke, and John. And when I see the five, it reminds me of the five wise virgins who trimmed their lamps. There were 10 of them, 5 were wise and were saved, 5 were foolish and were shut out. When I see the 6, it reminds me that in 6 days God made this great heaven and earth. When I see the 7, it reminds me that on the 7th day God rested from his great work. And when I see the 8, I think of the 8 righteous persons God saved when he destroyed this earth. There was Noah, his wife, their sons, and their wives. And when I see the 9, I think of the lepers our Savior cleansed, and 9 out of the 10 didn't even thank him. When I see the 10, I think of the 10 commandments God handed down to Moses on a table of stone. When I see the king, it reminds me there is but one king of heaven, God Almighty. And when I see the queen, I think of the Blessed Virgin Mary, and the jack of knaves is the devil. When I count the number of spots on a deck of cards, I find 365, the number of days in a year. There are 52 cards, the number of weeks in a year. There are 4 suits, the number of weeks in a month. There are 12 picture cards, the number of months in a year. There are 13 tricks, the number of weeks in a quarter. So, you see, sir, my pack of cards serves me as a Bible, an almanac, and a prayer book. And friends, the story is true. I know. I was that soldier.
0: If we had a middle name, it would be Encouragement. 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

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The Bible says God often speaks in a still, small voice. In the quiet of the night, when distractions fade, we're reminded that God draws close, not in noise, but in stillness. Maybe you can sense that stillness this morning, and hopefully His voice. Sometimes listening simply means resting in His presence, with our hearts wide open.

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Hey, God bless you this morning. 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The Bible says that we are fully known and deeply loved by Him. All of us, without exception. So right here, right now, you are seen and you are not forgotten. I'm Mountain Mike. So glad you chose to spend some time with us here at AM 700, The Light.

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1: Our eternal life is Jesus Christ through the Holy Spirit living within our spirit. He has given to us himself, that is my life. He that hath not the Son hath not life. Do you know what that means, my friend? It means as good as you are, as smart as you are, as intellectual as you are, as wealthy as you are, as prominent as you are, if you do not have Jesus Christ living within your life, my friend, you are a walking dead man. I didn't say that. God said it. He says, wherein in times past, that is before Christ, you were dead in trespasses and sins.
2: God forgives and eternally saves anyone who asks him to through faith in Christ. And nothing and no one can change that. But as you'll learn today on In Touch, the teaching ministry of Dr. Charles Stanley, our security isn't a license to sin. Instead, it's a powerful, gratitude-filled motivation to live a holy, obedient life. Our series, How the Truth Can Set You Free, continues.
1: All of us who've been saved realize that there have been times in our life where we begin to wonder, what is it that's keeping us from being able to enjoy the Christian life to the maximum? What is it that sort of cheats us out of that cutting edge of real peace and joy in our Christian life? And as we begin to examine what God says in this 8th chapter of John, for example, when he said, "Ye shall know the truth, and the truth shall make you free." That is, make you free of the bondage and the shackles of those things that keep us from reaching the maximum of our potential of what God wants us to be. And we came to mention three areas that oftentimes are overlooked and unseen by many people who read the Bible, and that is the feelings of insecurity, inferiority, and inadequacy that Satan just keeps sending in just beneath the surface of our Christian life. And sometimes, because they don't appear to be overt sin in this area or that area, we fail to see that Satan defeats us by our feelings, and instead of going by truth, we go by feelings, and we wonder why there's no real joy and that sense of fulfillment in our Christian life. So we discussed the fact of how we've been programmed since children to think certain ways that are not scriptural, but that's the way we were taught. And as we begin to understand God's truth and comprehend three specific truths, then Satan is defeated in these areas, and we begin to reach out and to enjoy and to reach the maximum of our potential. And so we said those three truths are, first of all, what is one of them? Our position in Christ. Secondly, who we are, that is our personage. And thirdly, our possessions. When you begin to understand what your position is, that you were baptized by the Spirit into Christ Jesus and became an everlasting part of Him, and who you are, you've become a saint, you've been positioned as that. You're an ambassador, a child of God, and forever that. And when you begin to understand what you have in Him, then these feelings of inadequacy, inferiority, and insecurity, all of these things begin to fade away, and something happens. And here's what happens. There's a greater sense of confidence, a greater sense of security, a greater sense of worthiness, a more secure feeling of belonging, a sense of being able to face and meet and match any situation in life victoriously, triumphantly, and not in the sense of defeat. So today we are in the possessions. That is what we have in Christ Jesus. And we've discussed the fact that we have, he said, everything in him, access to that everything. We have, he says, we have an inheritance in him and many, many areas in which we have. But today I want to talk about three of them. And two of these, you may not think in terms of there being something we possess, but they are very, very vital to the fact of who we are, what our position is, what we possess in the light of overcoming these feelings of inadequacy, inferiority, and insecurity. Now, before we begin the first one, let's think about this for a moment. Everybody desires to feel like or to sense acceptance, approval, and appreciation. But now watch this. When we don't get that, when we somehow not able to feel that and sense that from other people, then we do exactly what the world does, fall into their pattern of trying to be able to feel this this acceptance and this approval and this appreciation. So one of the things oftentimes that slips by us, what you and I possess that we're not aware of, is that one of the most priceless possessions we have, having been placed into Jesus Christ and having become and in the process of becoming the person that we are, one of the things we fail to recognize is that one of the most priceless, precious possessions we have is our acceptance by God just the way we are. Now think about this for a moment. When he says that we are accepted, when you think about the power of the awareness and the realization that Almighty God, your Creator, Almighty God, your Savior, has accepted you, that is, when you receive the Lord Jesus Christ as your personal Savior, you first of all accepted Christ's death on the cross as payment for your sins, and you accepted God's method of forgiving you. When you accepted God's method and His way and accepted Him through Jesus Christ on the cross, God the Father accepted you at that moment just the way you are. He didn't say, when you clean up your life, when you straighten up this, when you get rid of your habits, when you add these 10 laws, when you follow the 10 commandments, when you stop committing the following sins, then I will accept you. God the Father, in His righteousness, in His love, in His mercy, said, in that moment when you were a jewel in the rough, and I mean some of us were really in the rough, God says, I'll take you just the way you are. He accepted you just the way you are. When a person genuinely understands the meaning of acceptance by God, that He takes me just the way I am. That is, He knows all about you, so you can't disappoint Him. He knows past, present, and future. Knowing ahead of time, thousands of years ahead of time, that you were going to blow it over and over and over again, He says, I'll still take you. He accepted you just the way you are. That will not be motivation to go out and sin against God. That's motivation for holy, obedient living. That God, knowing all of your weaknesses, all of your failures, how many times you were going to blow it, He says, I accept you just the way you are. So we're not talking about license to sin. We're talking about liberty to live freely in Christ Jesus. Now listen. If God the Father has accepted you just the way you are, and you don't have to keep living up to measure up to something, you and I can rest in Him with absolute security about our future. Adequacy that He lives within us is able to provide everything we need for every single moment. We certainly don't have to be inferior to anybody because we have Christ living within us. We've been accepted. We have been accepted by the Holy of Holies, God Almighty Himself. And my friend, that is a freeing, liberating thought that He's given us. Second thing I want you to notice as far as our possessions here in this particular time is in John chapter 5. Look there, if you will, for a moment. And in this fifth chapter, in the 24th verse, He says, not only do you and I have the possession of His acceptance every single second of our life for eternity now, but He says, you and I have eternal life. And I want to say just a couple of brief things about it. Chapter 5, verse 24. You see, for the believer, eternal life is not something that begins at death. It began the moment you receive Christ. Listen, verily, verily, I say to you, he who hears my word and believes on Him who sent me has, listen, present tense now, has eternal life and does not come into judgment, but has, aorist tense, once and for all in the past, has passed out of death into life. Now, every single believer is the present day, now, possessor of eternal life. Now, usually, we have a short-sightedness oftentimes. When we think of eternal life, we think of something that God gives us from heaven that gets us to heaven, but that's not it. The Bible says, he that hath the Son hath what? Life. He that hath not the Son of God hath not what? Life, but the wrath of God abides upon him. So what is our life? What is our eternal life? Our eternal life is Jesus Christ through the Holy Spirit living within our spirit. He has given to us himself, that is my life. He that hath not the Son hath not life. Do you know what that means, my friend? It means as good as you are, as smart as you are, as intellectual as you are, as wealthy as you are, as prominent as you are, if you do not have Jesus Christ living within your life, my friend, you are a walking dead man. Now, I didn't say that. God said it. God has a standard that he provided at the cross, and when Jesus Christ died, he opened the door for you to be saved. And if you're unwilling to come to Jesus Christ and you die without him, you won't have anybody to blame. Nobody to blame but you and your stubborn, rebellious pride and self-will. Now, that may be a little difficult capsule for you to take, but I want to ask you this. Would you ask God if I've told you the truth? Would you look into your life for just a moment and see if I've told you the truth? That within you there is that self-will that you're going to do it your way. And God says there is only one way, and that's His way, and that's the cross. The quality of eternal life is divine life. You and I have God Almighty living within us. That's what eternal life is. It is a quality of life that brings fulfillment and contentment and security and a sense of worthiness. You see, eternal life is all that I need. Everything that I need in this life is wrapped up in the gift of eternal life, which is in the person of Jesus Christ. So when we quote John 3:16, "For God so loved the world that He gave His only begotten Son, that whosoever believeth in Him should not perish but have everlasting life," what we usually think about is either hell or heaven. That's not it at all. Heaven is the prophetic place where we're going to be. It is a literal place, no doubt about that, but eternal life begins now. When you have Christ in your life now, you have eternal life now. You have a whole different quality and character of life that's more than in length, but it's quality in depth and contentment and fulfillment. You have God Almighty. You have divine, supernatural life within you. That's why you can't ever be lost. Because you've become a child of God, and within you, within your spirit, is the living life. He says, "I give unto them eternal life, and they shall never perish." And Jesus didn't say, "They shall never perish unless they fail in their performance." And I want to say again, without Jesus Christ, the only thing you've got to go on, brother, is performance. If it isn't by grace, it's performance. You will never know how well you've performed. You say, "Well, I think I'm doing pretty good." You come to your deathbed, you begin to think about all the things you didn't do. You see, it isn't performance, it's grace. If it were performance, all of us would be lost. But because it's grace, all of us can be saved. There's a third gift that we have, and one that we probably don't think too much about as a gift, and that is in 1 John chapter 1. Look, if you will. And here John is talking about his relationship and their relationship to Christ and to each other. And so he says in verse 2, "The life which was manifested and we have seen and bear witness and proclaim to you, that is the eternal life, which was with the Father and was manifested to us." Now, you know what he says in that verse? He is identifying eternal life with Jesus. He says, when you have Jesus, you have life. Notice what he says. "And the life which was manifested and we have seen and bear witness and proclaim to you," that is the eternal life, "which was with the Father," he's speaking of Christ, "and was manifested to us in human flesh. What we have seen and heard, we proclaim to you also, that you also may have fellowship with us, and indeed our fellowship is with the Father and with His Son, Jesus Christ." Now think about this for a moment. One of the most priceless possessions you and I have is the personal possession of being able to fellowship on a one-to-one basis intimately with the God who created this world. Now think about this for a moment. Every other religion in the world, regardless of what the religion may be, every other religion in the world, they can worship their gods, they can revere their gods, they can honor their gods, they can praise their gods, they can make sacrifices and offerings to their gods, but there's one thing they can't do with their God. They can't fellowship with Him. Because you see, for two people to fellowship, you've got to have two living objects. And all these other gods are dead. My friend, the Christian is the only person in the world who has the powerful potential of fellowshipping with his God. God the Father, God the Son, God the Holy Spirit. Look at that word, if you will. The word fellowship comes from the Greek word koinos, which speaks in terms here of relationship. Something having something in common. So when he says, "We have fellowship with the Father and with His Son, Jesus Christ," it is a sharing relationship. The word fellowship is a giving and receiving. It's a sharing. And you see, when you and I think about the fact that we can have fellowship with God, we're talking about the kind of communication we can have. We're talking about the kind of fellowship we have. You see, let me tell you why you and I neglect the most powerful, precious possession we have on this earth as believers. the privilege of talking to the God who created this world? The privilege of talking to the God who's, he says he has it all in his hand? He can speak, whisper, or think and put galaxies into space. Create multitudes of worlds, fling them from his omnipotent fingers. And he says that you and I have the privilege of talking to him. Just telling him how we feel. Why do you suppose that having access to be able to carry on a conversation with Almighty God? I mean, and besides that, we have all these love letters. It's just one big love book that he wrote us. Having access to all of this, why do you suppose we don't talk to God more than we do? I'll tell you why. It's real simple. You say it's sin, that's the reason. No, that's not the reason. The primary reason we don't talk to this great, wonderful Heavenly Father who's just poured out everything in heaven upon us, the reason we don't talk to Him any more than we do is because we don't know Him very well. That's the reason. The reason we feel insecure, inadequate, and inferior, incompetent, worthless, and that we don't belong, and feel rejected in God's judgment, is condemned, guilty, and all the other things we feel, is because we don't know Him. You see, the more I understand who He is, the more I want to talk to Him. The more I want to listen to Him. The more I want to seek His wisdom and guidance and direction. And the more confident I am that when I come to Him, I'm going to get exactly what I'm looking for. My friend, listen to me. I don't know of many tragedies in life anymore than living a Christian life and never discovering what God is really like. I'll tell you what it's like. This is a poor example, but let's try it. It's like being married for a man or a woman, vice versa, to the most wonderful, exciting, handsome, or beautiful, enriching, fulfilling, contenting, dream upon dream upon dream upon dream of your life as a marriage partner. Fulfill every single need you have, every desire of your heart. I mean the epitome of what you would consider a husband or wife. Being married to them, never talk to them, never listen to them, never accept their love, never give their love, and go through life and having missed one of life's greatest joys, to live with someone you love with all of your heart and to be loved in return, to fulfill the desires of your heart. Did you know so many of God's people are stumbling and fumbling and floundering through life? And here's the Heavenly Father saying, here I am. Come unto me, all you that labor under heavy laden. I'll give you rest. And we just sort of moving our way through life, trying to figure it out and trying to get through and trying to make it somehow. And here is a precious, loving Father who's available, willing, if we would just take time to talk to Him. He says, rest in the Lord. Listen, you can't rest in the Lord while you're fighting life's battles. Stress, strains, insecurity, inadequacy, inferior, worried, fretting, and doomed with life. He says one of the most priceless possessions you and I have is the second by second, moment by moment, access into fellowship, conversation with the God who created us. I want to tell you, my friend, you ought to make one of the priorities in your life to discover who God is, what He's like, what He can do in your life, and what He's willing to do. Listen, we have fellowship with the Father and with His Son, Jesus Christ. Now, one last thing, listen. Sometimes we won't go out of our way and initiate a new relationship because we're afraid of being rejected. I want to tell you something. If that's the reason you've not moved toward God, I can tell you this for sure. You don't ever have to feel a worry about being rejected. Not only will He accept you, but He'll move into the most intimate intimacy of your life to listen, to share, to give, to receive. And my friends, you can build a relationship and a fellowship with Him that will sustain you through every trial and heartache of life. That's yours because of your relationship to Him. And when you take those three possessions, acceptance, his eternal life, and the capacity for fellowship, then inadequacy, inferiority, and insecurity drain by the wayside, and we just get stronger and deeper and richer in our relationship to him. And that's my desire for you. If you'll discover what God's like, you will rush to that fellowship. Let's pray together. Father, how beautiful you've made the Christian life. How accessible you've made yourself to us. How accepting you are of all types of folks. You are never a rejecter of anyone who comes to you. I pray, Father, that many might kneel right where they are, where they're sitting, driving, whatever it might be, to say, Lord, I'm going to ask you to forgive me of my sin. I receive Jesus Christ as my personal Savior. And here and now, no longer performance, but I want to live by grace through faith in Christ. Thank you, Father, for all that you're going to do and for all the richness of this book and all the richness within our lives because the presence of Jesus Christ, we pray. Amen.
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9: Today's scripture reading is 1 John chapter 3, verses 1 through 3. See how great a love the Father has bestowed on us, that we would be called children of God, and such we are. For this reason, the world does not know us, because it did not know him. Beloved, now we are children of God, and it has not appeared as yet what we will be. We know that when he appears, we will be like him, because we will see him just as he is. And everyone who has this hope fixed on him purifies himself just as he is pure.
2: Do you ever struggle to embrace the pure love of God? What might prevent a believer from accepting this wonderful blessing? Our own relationships. Ironically, the way we love each other can distort how we perceive the Heavenly Father's love. As imperfect people, we exhibit imperfect love. Guilt. Our remorse over sinful behavior might convince us that we are unworthy of God's love. However, we have the assurance of Scripture that our Father loves us completely. Legalism. Many people view the Bible as a rule book. However, God gave us His Word for instruction and inspiration, not as a measuring stick by which He distributes love or punishment. Misinterpretation of divine discipline. God is a trustworthy and caring Father. His discipline and love are intimately connected. He corrects our behavior when necessary for our benefit, not as a form of punishment. Jesus already redeemed us from our sin. God doesn't continue to hold anything over our head. Is something in your life preventing you from fully experiencing the joy and exhilaration of God's unconditional love? If so, lay it down before Him today and receive the amazing grace He so freely offers to His beloved ones.
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2: Jesus alone saves, and there's nothing a Christian can do to cancel their salvation. 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
1: When He accepted you, He did not accept you on a performance basis. Those who believe that you can be saved today and fall tomorrow, do you know what they're preaching? They're preaching salvation by performance. I'm accepted by grace. My salvation continues on the basis of performance. If I turn left, I'm rejected. If I turn right, I'm accepted. So what you have is you have salvation by grace and performance. Now I want to tell you, my friend, nothing could present more insecurity to anybody alive than to think by grace God saved you, but now you've got to keep yourself by performance. Because you see, what that says is this. First of all, if that's my theology, I've got to figure out, well, what's the performance standard? The Ten Commandments. Well, that's already wiped me out. It wiped Paul out. It wiped everybody else, so I can't do that. So I'm lost at that point. So what's the standard? The Sermon on the Mount? Well, I don't measure up to that either, so let's chalk that one off. But I've still got to keep myself by performing, so what else can I do? I read the Old Testament, I pray, I give, I go to church, but how much do I have to give? How many times do I go to have to go every Wednesday night? Listen, you could have a nervous breakdown trying to be a Spirit-filled believer. For the simple reason, what's the standard? What are you measuring up to? What's the performance then? And you see, God Almighty never said you're saved by grace and kept by performance.
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0: 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CJLI Calgary is AM 700. The Light. Now, here's what you need to know this morning. News, traffic, and weather on AM 700. 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
1: Good morning. It's a cloudy 11 degrees at 6 o'clock. I'm Les Moore, and here's what's making our news today, this Wednesday, the 17th of June. It's brought to you by our friends at My Professionals Law Office. Well, for generations of Canadians, Saturday nights meant one thing, hockey night in Canada. But after 90 years, that tradition is coming to an end. CBC has announced it could not reach a new sub-licensing agreement with Rogers Sportsnet, meaning that the iconic broadcast will disappear after this season. The show began on radio in 1936 and moved to TV in 1952, becoming a cultural institution that introduced generations of fans to the game and even helped pioneer instant replay. Historians and longtime viewers say that the loss goes beyond hockey, marking the end of a uniquely Canadian tradition that brought families together every Saturday night. The federal government is planning to quickly push its lawful access bill through the House of Commons with a motion that curtails committee review and debates. Bill C-22 would allow law enforcement to require telecommunications providers to confirm whether it provides services to a specified person or account on reasonable grounds that a crime has been or will be committed. The government has said that the bill will give law enforcement agencies more legal tools to respond to modern forms of crime, while the opposition has raised concerns that parts of the bill would infringe on privacy rights. Ottawa's new Bail and Sentencing Reform Act is now law, introducing tougher rules for repeat and violent offenders. The legislation makes it harder for those accused of serious crimes such as auto theft, break-ins, human smuggling, and sexual assault to obtain bail, while also requiring harsher and consecutive sentences for some repeat offenders. The law also adds stronger penalties for crimes targeting first responders, public transit workers, and critical infrastructure. And several hungry black bears searching for food have forced the closure of parts of Lake Minnewanka in Banff National Park. Parks Canada has shut down trails and several campgrounds to protect both visitors and the wildlife. Anyone ignoring the closure could face fines as high as $25,000. And that's our news. Some sports in a moment. Just a quick look and our first look at traffic for 6:03. At the moment, looks like we're still free and clear of any incidents, accidents, and stalls, which is good news. Drive safely. Feel free to give me a call or text if you want to report a problem out there. 403-249-7000. Well, the FIFA World Cup delivered another exciting day of action yesterday with some of the game's biggest stars taking center stage. France opened its tournament with a 3-1 win over Senegal, powered by a pair of goals from Mbappe, who scored and became France's all-time leading international scorer. Norway followed with an impressive 4-1 victory over Iraq. Then in the late match, defending champion Argentina made a statement, blanking Algeria 3-0 behind a vintage performance from Lionel Messi. The Argentine captain netted all three goals, recording a hat-trick and tying the all-time World Cup scoring record. And after one round of play in groups I and J, France, Norway, Argentina, and Austria all sit with 3 points as the race to the knockout stage begins to heat up. Canada returns to action tomorrow night, taking on Qatar in Group B at BC Place Stadium in Vancouver, with kickoff set for 4 p.m. Pacific time, 5 o'clock here. And lastly, George Springer became the 16th active player to reach the 300 career home run mark. Dylan Cease struck out 7 over 5 scoreless innings, and the Toronto Blue Jays defeated the Boston Red Sox 6-1 in the series opener from Fenway Park. And that's our sports news. Weather-wise, we're looking at more instability. A 30% chance of showers on a mainly cloudy sky today. 17, the forecasted high. Similar forecast tomorrow, but look for a little bit more rain. More likely rainy day tomorrow, 16 for the high. Still calling for Friday to be sunny with a high of 21 degrees, and then kind of socked in with rain, highs around 17 degrees for Saturday and Sunday. That's your forecast. Right now it's mostly cloudy. We're sitting at 11.
0: The history of spiritual music has paved the way for the artist you love today. 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

That's Tom West and Fuel here on AM 700 The Light. I'm Les Moore. Let's get to our little devotional, our 60-second devo to go, I like to call it, and talk about forgiveness, because it's such an important part of life. Some directives, I would say, from God through the Apostle Paul are just simply practical, very clear, straight to the point, and that's what we'll look at today, because as brothers and sisters in Christ, there are ways that we are to treat one another. And so Ephesians chapter 4, verses 31 and 32 say this: "Let all bitterness, wrath, anger, clamor, and evil speaking be put away from you with all malice, and be kind to one another, tender-hearted, forgiving one another, even as God in Christ forgave you."

Here's how the Message, if you read that one, the Message translation states it. It says, make a clean break with all cutting, backbiting, profane talk. Be gentle with one another, sensitive. Forgive one another as quickly and as thoroughly as God in Christ forgave you. Well, you don't know what she did to me, you may protest. Do you have any idea what he said about me behind my back, you may declare? Well, we often try to rationalize away God's directives, but there just is no way out on this subject. 70 times 7, that's what Jesus said. That's what we're to forgive. You know, it's been said, only the brave know how to forgive. May God, by His Spirit, strengthen us, quicken us, and help us to be consistent forgivers.

It'll clear the bitterness away. It can even set a prisoner free. There is no end to what its power can do.

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1: Wednesday, time for your Wacky Wednesday story of the day. And this one, a story out of Australia where a guy by the name of Sterling Nassar, who's actually a student of politics and international studies over there at the University of Sydney, actually found himself in a pretty unusual spot. Let me tell you the story. He's actually a musician as well, a very talented musician. And he finds himself called up to the stage of a live concert of the La La Land score. So the 21-year-old was in the audience just to enjoy the whole thing at the Darling Harbour Theatre in Sydney when the composer comes to the microphone with a really odd ask. And he gets to the microphone and says, excuse me, does anybody here know how to sight read really, really well? And so his name's Hurwitz, by the way. He said, you know, there's 2,500 people in the audience. He figured there had to be at least one person who was like near professional level. So that's where Sterling comes forward. He was hesitant, but his friend nudges him and says, listen, you're an amazing player. Go, you can do this. So he goes up, volunteers, and had to not only play from sight, he actually had to do a really tricky piece to John Legend's Start a Fire that has a complex solo in it as well. And he had to just do this on the fly. No time to prepare. And so Sterling Nassar improvised, and at the end of it got an ovation. And the director, what do you call it, the conductor, like, gave him full, like, props as well before the whole audience and a standing ovation. It was really beautiful. It's actually online if you'd like to see it for yourself. He said, you know what, to be able to play a really cool solo in the right key and the right scale on the fly with no rehearsal, says it was remarkable. And that is your Wednesday Wacky Story of the Day.
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3: 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Oh, I'm drained. 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I've exhausted all of my resources. All I can do now is go pray. 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
1: 627, cloudy sky, and a good chance of some more rain today, even more rain tomorrow. Details of your five-day forecast coming up at the top of the hour. Here are your news headlines. 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So I was just shocked to hear about this, but it looks like Hockey Night in Canada, as we know it as a TV broadcast, will be no more. I'll give you the details about why and what's coming up, or what their plans are for that TV show. Good news for hundreds of residents in West Kelowna. People there forced from almost 400 homes by a wildfire in their Calamore Park. They've all been able to return home. And tell you about some government news with federal government planning to push forward the Bill C-22, which is all regarding allowing the government and law enforcement to force telecommunications companies to provide information that they're looking for based on reasonable grounds if they think a crime or a crime entity is involved in using their services for criminal purposes. Tell you about these stories more coming up in sports. Bunch of games more yesterday in the FIFA World Cup, including some of the biggest stars in the game playing, including Lionel Messi, who got three goals in a 3-0 win for Argentina over Algeria. More sports coming up at 7:03. So back to traffic. It looks like we're still doing okay out there. Just building volume ever so slightly. If you want to report a problem that you see or are aware, feel free to give me a call or a text. It's the same number, 403-249-7000.
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This is one of my dad's favorite artists, Linda Randall, in Pass Me Not, I Need Thee, the medley, and I love her voice as well, hope you do too. I'm Les Moore, 6:36 right now. Reminder, we're going to get to another edition of our Tom Copeland featurette, if you will. He will be talking once again about managing money in difficult times, and those difficult times are upon us, aren't they? A lot of people struggling, a lot of people. And that's just normal because inflation is so high, everything is so expensive. It's hard to do the things that we were doing even like 15 years ago where, you know, it was probably still a little bit expensive, but not nearly as bad as now. My mom took me for a fast food meal the other day, just a couple days ago. She got a little bit to eat, I got a little bit to eat, and it came to over $30-something dollars just for the two of us to have this little snacky fast food meal. That's what we're dealing with. Anyway, Tom Copeland coming up in about five more minutes. Be listening.

0: You can stay in bed for 5 more minutes. Then it's time to get moving. 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
1: 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The man who wrote that certainly knew India. 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The first chapter of Romans chronicles a slide into debauchery that has been illustrated on every continent. 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But when the view of our times becomes so frighteningly dark, never despair. 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
11: Tom Copeland is a servant of the Lord Jesus Christ who has been called to teach God's Word on finances since 1982. Now, here is Tom teaching on the topic, managing money during difficult times.
12: The Bible contains about 2,350 references to money and material things, and only 3% deal with giving, and 97% of these scriptures address the other financial topics, which is rarely taught in the local church. For example, most churches don't teach about the dangers of debt, Proverbs 22:7, or how to get out of debt, the importance of planning and saving for future needs, Proverbs 21:20, which includes developing and following a budget, Luke 14:28-30, or secular versus a biblical perspective on money. Hence, most Christians have violated God's financial principles unknowingly. Here's the sixth point. Here are some key financial principles that most people violate and instructions on what you should do. Number one, determine all your debts. You need to face reality. List out all your debts, even if it's discouraging. It's best to understand your financial facts rather than operating on personal desires or guessing, both of which are dangerous. Proverbs 27:23 says, be sure you know the condition of your flocks, give careful attention to your herds, for riches do not endure forever. At the time this proverb was written, most people were farmers. So the practical application of this biblical principle today is to know where you're at financially, which includes knowing where your money is being spent, understand what your debts are, and implement a short-term financial plan that is a budget in order to pay down debt. Generally, it's best to pay down the most expensive debt first, which is usually your credit cards, and then start working on your other debts. Next, determine where your money is going. Most people in our country make a reasonable income, but they don't know where all their money's going. So one of the best things you can do is start recording your expenses. Recording your expenses will make you more conscious of where your money is going, and hence you'll likely spend less. Further, be sure to show it to your spouse if you're married, or have an accountability partner if you're single, which will encourage you to reduce your spending even further. Knowing where your money is going will provide you with the knowledge that most people do not have to make good financial decisions, because most people are making them based on personal desires and gut feel, which is so dangerous. In Proverbs 24, it says, "By wisdom a house is built, through understanding it is established, through knowledge its rooms are filled with rare and beautiful treasures." So you see those key words there, understanding, knowledge, and wisdom. So in order to track your expenses, feel free to use form number 6 of the Copeland Budgeting System. It's available from our website as a free download, copelandfinancialministries.org. And there's a 30-minute video there that explains how to use it. Next, develop and implement a budget. Only a small percentage of people have a workable budget. In the parable of the tower, Luke 14, 28 to 30, Christ admonished us to plan ahead. And the most practical way to do that is to develop and implement a budget. If you don't like the word budget, then call it a spending plan or a cash flow plan. It's still the same thing, but it's critical that you have a short-term financial plan to ensure that you spend less than you earn and you have a surplus each month to pay down debt and save for future needs. That's the key. You've got to have a surplus each month, because that way you can pay down debt, you can save for future needs, and you can start moving ahead instead of going backwards as you accumulate debt. In order to do this, you're likely going to have to eliminate all or almost all of your discretionary expenses, and you may have to increase your income as well. If you have a deficit in your projected budget, then you may have to sell one of your automobiles or sell some assets in order to pay down debt to provide funds needed for the necessary expenditures, such as mortgage payment, food, utilities, etc. If you still cannot develop the balanced budget, it may be necessary to downsize your home or in some cases even sell your home and rent for a season of time. I know that implementing these kinds of decisions is very difficult, hard on you, hard on your spouse if you're married, and hard on your kids. However, it's so critical that you manage your monthly cash flow in such a way that you have a surplus each month. If you don't have that surplus each month, you're never going to be able to pay down debt, and you're never going to be able to save for future needs. If you cannot obtain a monthly surplus, then as a minimum, make sure that you have a balanced budget so that you're not continuing to accumulate debt. Most people are not managing their monthly cash flow well, and as a result, they accumulate debt rather than savings and eventually suffer the consequences. However, let me encourage you, it's never too late to learn God's way of managing money.
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0: 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The Light. Now, here's what you need to know this morning. News, traffic, and weather on AM 700, The Light.
1: Good morning. It's a cloudy 11 degrees at 7 o'clock. I'm Les Moore, and here's what's making our news today, this Wednesday, the 17th of June, brought to you by our friends at My Professionals Law Office. For generations of Canadians, Saturday nights meant one thing, gathering around the TV for hockey night in Canada. But now, after nearly 90 years, that tradition is coming to an end. CBC announcing it could not reach a new sub-licensing agreement with Rogers Sportsnet, meaning the iconic broadcast will disappear after this season. The show began on radio in 1936, moved to TV in 1952, becoming a cultural institution that introduced generations of fans to the game and even helped pioneer instant replay. Historians and longtime viewers say that the loss goes beyond hockey, marking an end of a uniquely Canadian tradition that brought families together every Saturday night, including our own, my own. I'm going to miss that. Ottawa's new Bail and Sentencing Reform Act is now law, introducing tougher rules for repeat and violent offenders. The legislation makes it harder for those accused of serious crimes such as auto theft, break-ins, human smuggling, and sexual assault to obtain bail, while also requiring harsher and consecutive sentences for some repeat offenses. The law also adds stronger penalties for crimes targeting first responders, public transit workers, and critical infrastructure. Federal government's also planning to quickly push its law access bill through the House of Commons with a motion that curtails committee review and debates. Bill C-22 would allow law enforcement to require a telecommunications provider to confirm whether it provides services to specified people or accounts on reasonable grounds that a crime has been or will be committed. The government has said that the bill will give law enforcement agencies more legal tools to respond to modern forms of crime, while the opposition has raised concerns that parts of the bill would infringe on privacy rights. And several hungry bears were searching for food, along parts of Lake Minnewanka in Banff. So Parks Canada shut down trails and several campgrounds in the area to protect both visitors and the wildlife. Anyone ignoring the closure could face fines up to $25,000. And that's our news. Some sports in a moment. We'll take a look at our traffic scene once again for 702. It looks like we're still free and clear of any accidents, incidents, and stalls, which is great. Feel free to give me a call or text, though, if you want to report a problem, 403-249-7000. So the FIFA World Cup delivered more exciting games yesterday. Some of the biggest stars also taking to the pitch. France opened its tournament with a 3-1 win over Senegal, powered by a pair of goals from Kylian Mbappe, who became France's all-time leading international scorer. Norway also followed with an impressive 4-1 victory over Iraq. And then in the late match, defending champion Argentina made a statement, blanking Algeria 3-0 behind a vintage performance from Lionel Messi, who scored all three goals for Argentina. And that makes him tie with the all-time World Cup scoring record. And so after round one of play in groups I and J, France, Norway, Argentina, and Austria all sit with 3 points as the race to the knockout stage begins to heat up. Now, Canada returns to action tomorrow night. They're going to be in Vancouver taking on Qatar in Group E action, and that will be at 5 o'clock local time. And George Springer became the 16th active player to reach the 300 career home run mark. Dylan Cease struck out 7 over 5 scoreless innings, and the Toronto Blue Jays defeated the Boston Red Sox 6-1 yesterday in their series opener from Fenway Park. And that's our sports news. Weather-wise, still going to be a cloudy, potentially rainy day today. 17, the forecasted high with a chance of some, rolling thunderstorms later this afternoon. Tomorrow, same forecast, but more likely to get the rain and thunderstorms with a high of 16 degrees. Sunshine 21 expected Friday. Back to showers and 17 degrees on Saturday and Sunday as well. Right now, we're cloudy and sitting at 11.
0: To become a legend, you have to earn your way through the songs of history. Here's a song that does just that on AM 700, The Light.

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It's beautiful. Sarah Groves here on AM 700 The Light. It's 7:09. I'm Les Moore. And let's open the Word of God. Let's have a little devotional together, shall we? You know, some directives from God through Paul, the Apostle Paul, are just very practical, straight to the point, clear, right? So as brothers and sisters in Christ, there are ways that we are to treat each other, and Paul addresses that in Ephesians chapter 4, verses 31 and 32. It says, "Let all bitterness, wrath, anger, clamor, evil speaking, put all of this away from you with all malice, and be kind to one another, tenderhearted, forgiving one another, even as God in Christ forgave you." So if you ever read The Message, it's not really a translation, it's more like a paraphrase. The Message states it this way. It says, make a clean break with all cutting, backbiting, profane talk. Be gentle with one another, sensitive. Forgive one another as quickly and as thoroughly as God in Christ forgave you. Well, Les, you don't know what she did to me, you know? Do you have any idea what he said about me behind my back? You may declare, well, you know, we often try to rationalize away sometimes, you know, God's directives. Well, it doesn't apply to me, you see. But there's no way out. 70 times 7, Jesus said, we are to forgive that way. It's been said, only the brave know how to forgive. Well, may God, by His Holy Spirit, strengthen us, quicken us, and help us to be consistent forgivers. And if you'd like to meditate on this yourself, you can go to the book of Ephesians chapter 4, verses 31 and 32. Give it some consideration and see how it applies to your personal walk with God and your personal life.

0: Wednesday, time for your Wacky Wednesday story of the day. And this one, a story out of Australia where a guy by the name of Sterling Nassa, who's actually a student of politics and international studies over there at the University of Sydney, actually found himself in a pretty unusual spot. Let me tell you the story. He's actually a musician as well, a very talented musician. And he finds himself called up to the stage of a live concert of the La La Land score. So the 21-year-old was in the audience just to enjoy the whole thing at the Darling Harbour Theatre in Sydney when the composer comes to the microphone with a really odd ask. And he gets the microphone and says, excuse me, does anybody here know how to sight read really, really well? And so his name's Hurwitz, by the way. He said, you know, there's 2,500 people in the audience. He figured there had to be at least one person who was like near professional level. So that's where Sterling comes forward. He was hesitant, but his friend nudges him and says, listen, you're an amazing player. Go, you can do this. So he goes up, volunteers, and had to not only play from sight, he actually had to do a really tricky piece to John Legend's Start a Fire that has a complex solo in it as well. And he had to just do this on the fly. No time to prepare. And so Sterling Nassa improvised, and at the end of it got an ovation. And the director, what do you call it, the conductor, like, gave him full, like, props as well before the whole audience, and a standing ovation. It was really beautiful. It's actually online if you'd like to see it for yourself. He said, you know what, to be able to play a really cool solo in the right key and the right scale on the fly with no rehearsal, says it was remarkable. And that is your Wednesday Wacky Story of the Day.
1: Hello, Lauren Stipton here with the Christian Working Woman. From the same mouth come blessing and cursing. My brothers, these things ought not to be so. Does a spring pour forth from the same opening both fresh and salt water? Can a fig tree, my brothers, bear olives, or a grapevine produce figs? Neither can a salt pond yield fresh water. James 3:10-12. These verses can apply to all the words that we speak. Have you excused your words about politics and think that they don't matter? Have you shared something on social media that is less than pleasant or something that incites a heated discussion? What about name-calling and labeling people? Your words can be an indication that politics have become an idol. While you may not be doing this at work, your personal life is far less hidden than it was in the past with the pervasive online presence most people have. In Matthew chapter 5, Jesus calls us to love our enemies and to pray for those who are persecuting us. This includes candidates and members of an opposing political view. With fellow believers, the conversations become even more divisive as we start to judge somebody's level of justification and commitment to their faith based on who they voted for. You have heard this before. So-and-so cannot be saved if they voted for candidate X. Only God can judge the intentions of someone. We cannot and should not. And God's word reminds us not to judge, or we will be judged in return. How can you self-examine first? You know, remove the log from your own eye before you look at the speck in your brother's. Believer or not, those that are on the opposing side of your views are also made in the image of God. Jesus calls us to love our enemies. This includes candidates and members of an opposing political party. Think about those at work that know that you are a believer in Jesus. Would the words that you're using reflect your calling as an ambassador for Christ? Remember, our ultimate goal is to make disciples, not of candidates, but of Christ. So, what can we do instead? Remembering that sometimes the most peaceful thing we can do is be silent and let God fight our battles, we can pray for those who persecute us. We can choose to see the best in others, including an opposite political candidate. As a Christian working woman, it's hard to find time for community and even spiritual growth. But with Anchored, you can join a praying community of women who will support you and help you grow in your faith. You can learn more and join your Anchored community on our website.

0: It's a David and Goliath story. No better way to put it when the reigning European soccer champion, Spain, met Cape Verde in a recent World Cup match. Many couldn't even find that tiny island nation on the map. Cape Verde's population is about 500,000. It's off the western coast of Africa, and the team was overjoyed just to qualify for the World Cup. But when they tied Spain, a team that many say could win it all, they shocked the world. And what kept them in the game was their 40-year-old goalie, Vosnia, who played the game of his life, blocking shot after shot. And with a 0-0 tie, the world took notice. Vosnia began the game with 50,000 followers on Instagram. Now he has nearly 9 million. But David wasn't victorious over Goliath because of his strength. No, the victory belonged to God and God alone. I'm David Wolin at haventoday.org.
1: 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A Latin proverb says, many promises impair confidence. That is, the more we say, I promise, the less confidence people have in us keeping our word. And a Russian proverb says, don't put it in my ear, but in my hand. In other words, actions speak louder than promises. Jesus Christ had a similar perspective on promises. He said we shouldn't have to make promises at all, that we should just let our yes mean yes and our no mean no. If we do what we say, people will learn that yes or no from us means exactly that. And this is David Jeremiah, encouraging you to get on the road to new life. 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
9: Yeah, 727 now, still cloudy, mostly cloudy, and 11 degrees. Not going to be a really warm day, per se. 17 degrees, I'll take that. Normal, 21 this time of year. We're getting 17, maybe 16 tomorrow with more rain in the forecast. As long as it's falling on like areas that would be prone to forest fires, I'm really okay with all of this wet stuff right now. Here are your news headlines. We got the details of these stories coming up at 8 o'clock. So Hockey Night in Canada has announced that they will be going off the air. They cannot apparently find a sub-licensing agreement with Rogers Sportsnet. So they're going to go off the air. It's crazy. The federal government planning to quickly push its lawful access bill, that's Bill C-22, through the House of Commons with a motion that curtails committee reviews. And Good news for hundreds of residents in West Kelowna, people there, almost 400 properties and households there by the Calamoire Park had to evacuate due to wildfires, but they were allowed to go back. Hungry Bear is apparently walking around Lake Minnewanka, so a lot of the trails and hiking spots around Minnewanka are closed right now. Be aware of that one. So we'll give you the details of these stories coming up at the top of the hour. In sports, it was a win for France, 3-1 over Senegal yesterday. The Norway got a 4-1 victory over Iraq, and Argentina blanked Algeria 3-0, and Lionel Messi scored all three goals in that one. Have more sports for you coming up at 8:03. So back to traffic. We had a pretty light and easy go so far, and so just refreshing really quickly, see how things are moving in the city of Calgary map. Now the road map is showing that just building volume northbound through Deerfoot Trail, but by the airport, southbound Deerfoot and Beddington Trail is reporting a minor incident, a collision there blocking multiple lanes. So that's southbound Deerfoot and Beddington Trail. And that's always a bit of a problem spot anyway. Be aware of that one. It's going to slow things down a bit. Getting on to southbound Deerfoot Trail. I don't like that intersection, by the way. They need to improve that one if you ask me. So anyway, that's what we know about in traffic. Feel free to give me a call or text if you want to report something else. 403-249-7000.
8: 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The Light.

That's Tommy Walker and his California worship band here on AM 700 The Light. Hope you're doing well. 737, cloudy day today. Got more rain in store. And, well, I know it's not officially summer, but I hope you're enjoying this, like, early summer that we're experiencing right now. You said

0: It's Jeff Moore here on AM 700, The Light. I'm Les Moore. I want to encourage you, you know, it's Wednesday, so we still have time to plan for Father's Day. I'm not kind of like giving hints to my family who might be listening. No, it's not about me. Think about me. My dad's actually passed on to eternity and basking in the glory of heaven, and so I can remember him, but won't be planning a celebration here in the city for him, of course, but definitely remembering him. But if you got your dad and he's still around and you got time to plan something, I want to encourage you to make it very special for him. Dads are a different breed than moms. Not many dads are going to be highly offended if you don't like buy him a really fancy gift. Most dads are okay with lesser than that. You know, I think most dads are honestly mostly blessed by thank yous. A card, if you wrote a really nice card with some really genuine words of thanks, Dad, thank you for, you know, working hard to help provide for the family. If it weren't for you, Dad, and what you sacrificed, we wouldn't have such and such thing, or we couldn't have done that other kind of thing, or the memories we have because of all that you were doing for us, Dad. That kind of stuff goes a million miles. And I think it's what most dads would appreciate more than anything else. I even told my family, you know what? I appreciate not getting gifts. That way we save a little bit of money and make back a little bit of, you know, after tax time. And, you know, in our family, all of our insurance is renewed in June as well. So I think about Father's Day. I'm like, don't spend a dime. We don't need to. Just I'm good. And I'm blessed. But being recognized for maybe being giving, sacrificial, and loving and kind, that kind of stuff is what a dad really is going to thrive on. So just want to encourage you to maybe make a card or buy a card and write a very heartfelt message in it. That's going to go a long way with him. God bless you.
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2: 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It's holy following the Lord your God. W-H-O-L-L-Y. As in wholly committed to something. 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You never rest on your laurels. You never live in the past. You keep progressing and growing as a follower of Jesus Christ. God is holy. And we should be holy.
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0: 7:46, quick look at traffic. Yeah, just southbound Deerfoot Trail, that intersection where Beddington meets southbound Deerfoot. Collision there, and so that's going to really slow things down as I see that it is. We'll check again after the news at the top of the hour, see how traffic is moving. Feel free to give me a call or text if you want to report a problem. 403-249-7000. Here's Faith Hill.

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It's a cross. This is AM 700, The Light.

Have you been a big fan of Hockey Night in Canada on CBC? Well, the program's going away. I'll tell you why coming up in news after this one by Stephen Curtis Chapman here on The Light.

0: 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Serving Calgary, Edmonton, and Red Deer. CJLI Calgary is AM 700. The Light. Now, here's what you need to know this morning. News, traffic, and weather on AM 700, The Light.
1: Good morning. It's mostly cloudy, 11 degrees at 8 o'clock. I'm Les Moore, and here's what's making our news today. This Wednesday, the 17th of June, brought to you by our friends at My Professionals Law Office. Well, generations of Canadians were used to turning on Saturday night TV and knowing that that meant one thing, that Hockey Night in Canada would be there. But after 90 years, that tradition is coming to an end. CBC has announced it could not reach a new sub-licensing agreement with Rogers Sportsnet, meaning that the iconic broadcast will disappear after the season. The show began on radio in 1936 and moved to TV in 1952, becoming a cultural institution that introduced generations of fans to the game and even help pioneer instant replay. Historians and longtime viewers say that the loss goes beyond just hockey marketing, an end of a uniquely Canadian tradition that brought families together every Saturday night. The federal government is planning to quickly push its lawful access bill through the House of Commons with a motion that curtails committee review and debates. Bill C-22 would allow law enforcement to require a telecommunications provider to confirm whether it provides services to a specified person or account on reasonable grounds that a crime has been or will be committed. The government has said that the bill will give law enforcement agencies more legal tools to respond to modern forms of crime, while the opposition has raised concerns that parts of the bill would infringe on privacy rights. Ottawa's new Bail and Sentencing Reform Act is now law, introducing tougher rules for repeat and violent offenders. The legislation makes it harder for those accused of serious crimes such as auto theft, break-ins, human smuggling, and sexual assault to obtain bail, while also requiring harsher and consecutive sentences for some repeat offenses. The law also adds stronger penalties for crimes targeting first responders, public transit workers, and critical infrastructure. And good news for hundreds of residents in West Kelowna. People there forced from 357 properties by the Calamoire Park wildfire have been cleared to return home after crews managed to get a blaze under control yesterday afternoon. The fire, which quickly grew to more than 8 hectares and is believed to have been caused by human activity, is now classified as held. However, evacuation alerts remain in effect for more than 740 nearby properties. And that's our news. Some sports in a moment. Just take another quick look at our traffic scene. For 802. It looks like we're still facing just the same incident as earlier. It's up in the north. As you go from Beddington Trail to southbound Deerfoot Trail, accident there. And that's slowing things down in that area. Other than that, we're not seeing any other problems. Feel free to give me a call or text if you'd like to report something. 403-249-7000. The FIFA World Cup delivered another exciting day of action yesterday with some of the game's biggest stars taking center stage, including France player Kylian Mbappe, who became France's all-time leading international scorer, helping lead his squad to a 3-1 win. Norway followed with a 4-1 victory over Iraq, and then Argentina made a statement blanking Algeria 3-0 behind a vintage performance from Lionel Messi. The Argentine captain netted all three goals, recording a hat-trick and tying the all-time World Cup scoring record. And we'll be watching Canada tomorrow. They return to action. They'll be in Vancouver and BC Place as Canada takes on Qatar in Group B action. 4 o'clock Pacific time for that one, 5 o'clock here in Alberta. And lastly, George Springer became the 16th active player to reach the 300 career home run mark. Dylan Cease struck out 7 over 5 scoreless innings, and the Toronto Blue Jays defeated the Boston Red Sox 6-1 in the series opener from Fenway Park yesterday. And that's our sports news. Weather-wise, definitely unstable still. 30% chance of showers in a mainly cloudy sky today with the risk of a thunderstorm this afternoon. Tomorrow, more rain. A 60% chance of showers and only 16 for the high. Looks like we stabilize for the day Friday with a high of 21 under a sunny sky, but rain socks back in Saturday and Sunday with highs around 16 to 17 degrees those days. Mostly cloudy at the moment. We're 11 degrees at 8:04, and that's it for me. I'm Les Moore. God bless you. Here is today's Back to the Bible Canada.
2: 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We're continuing our series, No Compromise, today with a message titled, Don't Be Bewitched. 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
3: know, sometimes, especially in those times when our faith has gone off the rails and we've taken a detour and ended up in a place we should never have gone, we need help. We can't right our own ship and we can't get back on track by ourselves. We need a mature Christian to help us. Now, you might think that I'm talking about the Christian who falls into some kind of a gross sin, and often the list of sexual sins comes to mind. Often those sins are hidden and then exposed when a person is found out. But today, that's not what I'm talking about. Rather, I have in mind the theological sins, the doctrinal errors that a person might fall into. I have, on more than one occasion in my life, dealt with believers who, because of some loud and persuasive false teacher, often either on some large-scale platform, you know, tries to convince people he's discovered a doctrine that the rest of us have been woefully ignorant of for all these years. And I think about years ago when it was very popular to tell Christians they never needed to repent of their sins, even though Jesus taught us in the Lord's Prayer, you know, the model prayer for every believer, that we should always pray, "Forgive us our trespasses." But undeterred, even by Jesus himself, I mean, these false teachers told their followers, "We're saved from all sin. We used to be sinners, but now we're saved by grace," they said. You know, and the results were predictable. Not only were we disobeying our Lord in how we are to pray, but it led to an arrogance that assumed that I'm free from all sin. But that's just one example, and I call this, you know, the latest trend in false teaching. There's always something that cuts into the pure faith of the believer. Now, here's what I'm getting at. How are we to help such a person? Now, we're studying the book of Galatians, and we've seen that no sooner had the Apostle Paul won these people to Christ and established a church among them, that the Judaizers next showed up telling these people that they weren't justified by faith alone, that unless, you know, the men among them were circumcised, unless they kept the Jewish civic law that included adherence to a kosher diet and keeping the Jewish festivals, like keeping the Passover and even keeping the Sabbath in the uniquely Jewish way, including cutting themselves off from their Gentile relatives, unless they did all of these things, the Judaizers said, they couldn't be saved. And Paul has rightly pointed out that what was at stake is the doctrine of justification by faith alone, and even more so, the place of faith in Christ alone as the center of everything. And you'll remember we began this letter with a statement, Galatians 1 verse 6, "I am astonished that you're so quickly deserting him who called you in the grace of Christ and are turning to a different gospel." Now, of course, we can't go back to, you know, that time period and look at, you know, how did the Galatian Christians react when Paul wrote this letter? And that's the thing when people accept theological errors. They don't think they are in error. It's like the person who falls into adultery. That person, the one committing adultery, they know that they're sinning, but the person that falls into theological error, they don't think they're sinning at all. And they have to be shown that they are. And here in Galatians, Paul provides a means of doing that, of waking them from their spiritual stupor, helping them to realize in shock that the train is no longer on the tracks. They've fallen from grace. The very means of their justification by faith alone is in jeopardy as they have begun to trust in the works of the law rather than the unmerited grace that flows from the cross. It's a tragedy that threatens them. Now, some of us, when we see someone erring from the true way, we feel like confronting them, we want to set them straight.

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1: This, did you receive the Spirit by works of the law or by hearing with faith? Are you so foolish, having begun by the Spirit, are you now being perfected by the flesh? Did you suffer so many things in vain, if indeed it was in vain? Does he who supplies the Spirit to you and works miracles among you do so by works of the law or by hearing with faith, just as Abraham believed God and it was counted to him as righteousness? We're going to look at these five questions and apply them to the foolish Galatians, but we're going to be daring and applying them to ourselves. Yeah, also to you, my foolish listener, if you have gotten off track and have begun to believe a lie. Answer these questions. So buckle up. This can get messy. Ready? You're probably not. But you still need to answer them. So here we go. Question number one. Who has bewitched you? Or if we apply this to ourselves, here's the question. Have you allowed someone to bewitch you? And the word bewitched refers to, yeah, witchcraft. It refers to something that belongs to the pagan world of magic. And of course, Paul doesn't mean that a magician has shown up and cast a spell on these people. But look at the statement he makes. Oh, foolish Galatians. And the idea here, you've lost your senses. That is, Paul had come, and he had clearly preached the gospel of justification by grace through faith alone, and they had believed. And then, against all reason, these very people had accepted a contrary gospel. And why was that? Well, it was like being bewitched or being put under a spell. So think about it. You know, some of us are starstruck constantly by gifted communicators, not because of the logic of their position, but because of what has attracted us to them. They have the power to attract us, rather than the power to take us to the Scripture and help us to see the truth. You know, truth be told, that might be you, my dear listener. For a long period of time, your faith has not been based on the truth of Scripture or a clear theology rising out of a plain reading of Scripture. Rather, you are attracted by strong and popular speakers. You've become like a person who's constantly put under the spell of someone who's making a big splash. You are not centered on truth. You are centered on popular people. That might be you. Some of you are going to have to admit that is who you are. You follow strong personalities. You don't follow Scripture or the teachings of Christ. You're a receptacle for the latest and the greatest. You're constantly being bewitched. Rather than a sober and wise analysis of truth, you're always subject to witchcraft. Now notice that Paul asks now the second question. Paul makes a statement. It says, you know, before your eyes, meaning that Paul had very clearly helped the Galatian Christians understand that Jesus was crucified for them. That is, Paul had helped the Galatians both understand the historical fact of the crucifixion, the events surrounding the crucifixion, and then the meaning of that event. Instead of holding the cross as central and judging all thought systems against that central truth, that is, being anchored in the cross and the doctrine of the cross, judging everything against that, rather than doing that, they've allowed themselves to be beguiled by the latest and greatest. Well, then, here's the second question. Verse 2. Let me ask you only this. Did you receive the Spirit by works of the law or by hearing with faith? Now, how is it that you received the Holy Spirit, he asks. Now, a little doctrine is in order, isn't it? And if we go to chapter 3, verse 14, Paul teaches that the blessings of Abraham came to the Gentiles so that, he says, in order that we might receive the promised Spirit by faith. And then down to chapter 4, verse 6, God has sent his Spirit into our hearts, says Paul, so that we even cry out, Abba, Father. That is, the Holy Spirit who has come to live in all believers. He has grafted us into the people of God so that we now enjoy intimacy with the Father. This is what the Holy Spirit has done in us. Now, how did that happen, says Paul? That's the question. How did you receive the Holy Spirit? How did you receive the third person of the Trinity? Paul will write the Corinthian Christians, and he asks him the same thing. 1 Corinthians 12, 2 and 3. You know, he says, that when you were pagans, you were led astray to mute idols. However, you were led. Therefore, I want you to understand that no one speaking in the Spirit

0: Spirit of God ever says Jesus is accursed, and then watch this, and no one can say Jesus is Lord except in the Holy Spirit. That is, the Holy Spirit brought you into the body of Christ. So how is it that you called upon Jesus? How is it that you came to believe? And the answer is, the Holy Spirit brought you to Christ. That's what occurred. Now here's the question. Did you earn or deserve that? Please answer.
1: 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Despite millions of Bibles sitting on shelves across the country, there's a genuine famine of biblical literacy, and it carries eternal consequences. 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
0: I had quoted 1 Corinthians 12, 2 and 3, where Paul makes it clear that when we come to Christ, when we testify Jesus is Lord, we do so because the Holy Spirit has brought us to that point. And then staying in 1 Corinthians for the moment, still in chapter 12, going now to verse 13. For in one spirit we were all baptized into one body, Jews or Greeks, slaves or free, and we were all made to drink of one spirit. See, all of us, Jews who were circumcised and Greeks who were not, regardless of their adherence to the civil law of Israel, were in the spirit baptized into one body. And all of us who had come to believe, no exceptions, were made to drink of the Holy Spirit. All believers in Jesus have the Holy Spirit. And no doubt, Paul had taught that to these believers, and they had no doubt marveled at the grace of God who had sent the Holy Spirit to draw them to Christ, and now they were indwelt by the Spirit and to make them more and more Christ-like. It was marvelous grace. And then the Judaizers showed up in Galatia, bringing their message that unless, you know, you adhere to the Jewish civil law, you can't be saved. And these believers were beguiled. They had stars in their eyes because of the fervency of these people and the gifted way in which they communicated. But they didn't ask, wait a minute, how did we receive the Holy Spirit? They didn't stop and say, what is it that we know with certainty? They should have said, we know with certainty that we received the Holy Spirit simply by believing what we heard, and that is bedrock. And here I wish, you know, I could make an appeal to my listeners. What is it about the Christian faith that you do know with certainty? Now, unfortunately, there are some Christians that have no bedrock. They're swept away by any great movement that happens to come along. And so the questions that should be answered are not answered by them. Question we should answer is, how does someone receive the Holy Spirit? Some of my listeners will say, well, they get it by speaking in tongues or by some elevated spiritual experience. Now, if that's true, then the gospel of justification by faith is void. But because we don't have a baseline from which we judge all truth claims, and so we easily fall into the latest, greatest, and novel teaching. So back to the question, how did you receive the Holy Spirit? By faith? Or some other means? And the answer is by faith. Now Paul moves to the third question in verse 3. Are you so foolish? Having begun by the Spirit, are you now being perfected by the flesh? Now all of you, you know, who are uber technical will say, well, wait a minute, that's actually two questions, not one. Well, yeah, that's true. But Paul is actually combining them. Are you so foolish that having begun by the Spirit, you now think that you have to be perfected by the flesh? Is that the foolishness that you fall into? And truth be told, a great many Christians that I know think exactly that. We're saved, they say, by faith alone. But if we're going to grow in holiness, that is by works, it requires effort. We need to whip ourselves with the law. And that's how holiness happens in us. So here's the question. Do you think that God does a bait and switch? He baits us into the faith by promising us that we're saved by grace through faith, a free offer of grace, and then once we're in, he tells us, if you're going to stay in the faith, you're going to have to abandon that idea of free grace, and you're going to have to perfect yourself by your own works. That is, God switches the price tag. Do you think that's how God operates? Is there a profound change from the beginning of your faith to completing the goal of your faith? Answer that. And in order to help the Galatians answer that question, notice how Paul frames it. Do you think that you're perfected in the flesh, he asks. Now, some of you, you're going to have to think this through. Some of you are thinking maybe of Philippians 2 verse 12, where it says, "Therefore, my beloved, as you have always obeyed, so now, not only in my presence, but much more in my absence, work out your salvation with fear and trembling." And we're struck by the phrase, "work out your salvation." And so we've come to adopt the idea that I'm saved by faith, but I'm sanctified by works. And even without thinking about it, almost unconsciously, that I think is what some of us believe. Now, to be clear, the scripture is plain. Hebrews 12:14 says, "Strive for peace with everyone and for holiness, without which no one will see the Lord." Yeah, that means strive, make every effort to be holy. That does include resisting the inclinations of the flesh, putting to death the misdeeds of the body. It does mean that we work out our salvation with fear and trembling. And yeah, it does require effort. But let's get back to Philippians 2 verse 12. Work out your salvation with fear and trembling. The real question is not that effort is required. The real question is, what kind of effort is required? Let me say it again. How do we work out our salvation? So let's go to the next verse in verse 13 of Philippians 2. "For it is God who works in you, both to will and to work for his good pleasure." That is to say, this striving towards holiness is not done by the work of the law, but by trusting or by faith in God, who by his Holy Spirit empowers our obedience, empowers our holiness, and is perfecting our faith. Let me say it again. Yes, we're going to have to learn to say no to our sinful impulses. That much is true. But how do we say no? Do we do so by relying on the works of the law, or we do so by relying on the power that is given us in the Holy Spirit? Let me put it practically. Let's say that you're struggling with lust. How do you win that war? Well, one way is to completely tell yourself it's wrong. And by the way, it is wrong. But the more you do that, the more you're concentrating on the lust that you have to, fight against, the more you're becoming lust-oriented. But what if by the Holy Spirit, your mind is distracted from your lust to the glory of God and to the riches of his grace, so that your energy is directed towards being conformed into the image of Christ? You're taking captive every thought for Christ in this way. By grace through faith, the war of holiness is won, not by the efforts of the flesh. And that tells us we don't win the war for holiness by works, but by faith, the very same faith that saves us. God is not running a bait-and-switch program. We begin our Christian faith by faith and by faith alone, and we end it that way as well. Now we go to Paul's fourth question, found in verse 4. "Did you suffer so many things in vain, if indeed it was in vain?" So what's Paul referring to here? And we have to assume that this question means that the Galatian Christians, still new in the faith, had already suffered some forms of persecution. I don't think any one of them had gone to prison yet, or even worse. However, I do think they had already suffered harassment, and perhaps they had already been excluded from certain places in society. And Paul's telling them, that's the price that you've already paid in adopting your new faith. And when you accepted the false gospel of the Judaizers, you'd given up that for which you'd already suffered. And then he turns to the fifth question, verse 5. "Does he who supplies the Spirit to you and works miracles among you do so by works of the law or by hearing with faith?" We've already discussed the matter of the reception of the Spirit. But now we ask, does God do miracles among you because of your works or by faith? Or how about the answers to prayer that you have received? Does God answer your prayers because you've been counted worthy to get your prayers answered, or because through the blood of Christ you've been ushered into the Holy of Holies? Which one of the two is it? And to some foolish Christians, the answer is the former. If you've done the law well enough, God is now obligated to answer your prayers. That's what they think. And if that's what you think, you've just contradicted the doctrine of justification by faith. Now, having asked the five questions, Paul ends this section by appealing to Abraham. And he asks us, did Abraham gain acceptance before God by works? And he answers it from Genesis 15, verse 6. Look what happened to Abraham. One night, God took Abraham outside. It was a cloudless sky, and the Milky Way was shining above him. And God speaks to him and says, that's how many ancestors you're going to have. And Abraham says, look, that seems impossible, but it's just that God has told me that, and because God said it, it must be true. Abraham simply believed God when he spoke, and that faith was counted as righteousness. And if that was true of Abraham, then it's true of everyone else who believes. When God promises to make us righteous, not by works of the law, but by faith in the promises of God. God said, your sins are forgiven in the cross. Your growth into holiness is completed on the cross. You've never done one thing to contribute to the life of God. God has done everything to make you holy and to make you forgiven at the same time. And you simply believed. And if that's so, don't you dare let anyone bewitch you or cast you under a spell through passionate and empty words. Stay with what you know to be true and never let go of that.
1: Thanks so much, John. It makes me wonder, if somebody is being taught the wrong gospel and they're living by it, what do we say to them?
0: Yeah, I think what we need to do is we need to help them to go over how they got to where they presently are. I mean, what are the things, the propositions that they've bought into, and now they don't think about it anymore. I mean, they've gone there. And we need to help them to go back over, and then they will, together with us, we'll find those weak spots, those things that don't make sense, and then say, oh, man, at some point in time, this is what I bought into. This is how I began to live. And everything after that was off course, and I continued to build on a structure that was leaning and that was about to fall. So I know it's sometimes painful for a person to actually do that, but it's so necessary, lest, we live a lifetime of misplaced faith and a faith that does not earn us a righteousness before God. So those are the things we need to help folks do.
1: Thanks, John. And remember to join us again tomorrow as we continue our series, No Compromise, right here on Back to the Bible Canada, where we teach the Bible.

0: Hi, this is Dr. John Neufeld. You know, more than 70 years ago, a pastor with no money and no audience walked into a radio station because he believed one thing, that God's word faithfully taught is enough to change a life. 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
2: Today is really lame joke day. Our panel has selected the top 7 worst jokes ever. Number 7, the fattest knight at King Arthur's round table, circumference. Number 6, a rubber band pistol was confiscated from algebra class. Yes, it was a weapon of math disruption. Oh, man. Number 5, no matter how much you push the envelope, it'll still be stationary. Did you get that? Stationary. Number 4, a dog gave birth to puppies near the road and was cited for littering. I get it. Number 3, 2 silkworms had a race. They ended up in a tie. Number 2, 2 hats were hanging on a hat rack in the hallway. One hat said to the other, "You stay here, I'll go on ahead." I try not to laugh, but hey, some of these aren't that bad. The number 1 bad lame joke of the day. A Canadian guy was sitting in a kayak in December. He was so cold he lit a fire and sank, proving once again that you can't have your kayak and heat it too. Ah, come on. Well, some of those weren't too bad, were they? People write asking how they can develop a sense of humor. Here are 5 ideas to help you do exactly that. Number 1, sit up and pay attention to life. Notice things others miss. Signs like ears pierced while you wait. I was in a grocery store and heard a little girl say to her mom, "Mom, you sure have a funny nose." I couldn't help comparing the little kid and her mother's noses. They were identical. I had to smile. Ask doctors and nurses sometime in the next month, and barbers and teachers, to tell you something funny that's happened in the past couple of weeks. They'll love it. You will too. Number 2, laugh at things that annoy you. For some of us, this could be a full-time job. Everything annoys us. Long lines, late flights, getting splashed with mud. We stomp our feet and grind our molars. But has being frustrated ever once in the history of your entire life made things just a tiny bit better? I'm still working on this. When frustrated, do 2 things. Choose gratitude and look for something funny. Don't worry, you'll find it. Go looking. If all else fails, learn to laugh at yourself and you'll never be short of material. Number 3, put laughter on your calendar. Do you keep a to-do list? Why not write this on it? Read the comics today. Put the good ones on the fridge. Try out a new accent. Tell a friend about Laugh Again Radio. You can do better than that. At dinner, ask family members to share a funny or embarrassing moment. Find a funny buddy. Call each other when humor happens. And number 4, choose humor over hostility. Humor disarms like few other weapons. Proverbs 15:1 says a soft answer turns away wrath. Well-placed humor is great conflict management. A guy used to work for me and was always late. I said, "I'm glad you aren't an airplane pilot." I bought him a tiny little plane that he kept on his desk. He was rarely late after that, and we laughed about the change. Number 5, don't let the sun go down without a psalm. Reading a psalm a day from the Bible can forever change your attitude and focus. Psalm 100 says, "Shout with joy to the Lord, all the earth, for the Lord is good. His unfailing love continues forever, and his faithfulness to each generation." And try a joke out on someone. Here's one. What do you call a cow that just had a baby? Decaffeinated. Get it? Come on. It's a calf. Calf, decaf.
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11: Most governments today run deficits and they accumulate horrendous levels of debt. As government debt increases, besides increased taxes and inflation, there are other negative consequences, such as higher interest costs to service the debt, and as a result, the government has less money available for necessary services such as healthcare, police protection, education, and social programs for those people who legitimately cannot work because of health issues. It's no wonder why God warns in Proverbs 22:7, the borrower is servant to the lender. In other words, when governments accumulate debt, they become a servant to the lender, and their options with respect to spending on government programs are reduced. For the accumulation of government debt can result in a decrease in the value of a country's currency, which means their people have to pay more for imported goods, resulting in more inflation. In summary, government leaders need to have balanced budgets and even better, a surplus to pay down debt. And people, you need to vote for government leaders who do this.
12: Oh.

0: Welcome to Through the Bible, where we're picking up the story of Joseph as he was sold into slavery at the hands of his own brothers. Our teacher, of course, is Dr. J. Vernon McGee. I'm Steve Schwetz, your host, welcoming you aboard the Bible bus for another great adventure in the Old Testament book of Genesis. Now, as you find your seat, Greg and I have an update on great things that are happening with God's Word in Scandinavia.
1: Well, that's right. And every month, Steve, we like to highlight our main global newsletter article, because now, by the grace of God, we have a lot of different team members traveling the globe, knowing our partners more intimately, and you're part of that team. And we're very grateful that you also not only went, but you're willing to write an article. I appreciate that, you know, because you're a volunteer.
0: Yeah,
1: so you're worth every cent, really. We feel that way. I'm just kidding.
0: No, we value
1: it a lot, Steve.
0: Yeah, and it is a blessing to be able to just see the ministry. I mean, I've spent literally decades talking about it from behind the microphone, and then, you know, about a decade ago, having the opportunity to go out and see it firsthand for myself. And now being able to come back from the Scandinavian countries, particularly, I visited three partners there in Finland, Norway, and Sweden.
1: Right.
0: And I want to spend a little bit of time talking about both Finland and Sweden. And just as an aside, and I referenced this in the article, that about a decade ago, in part because of the minimal response that we felt we were getting there, we made a difficult stewardship decision, and we cut the funding for that program.
1: Yeah.
0: And we, you know, didn't have a lot of contact with those ministry partners during that time. And then fast forward a ways, and we find out they're still airing the program,
1: even though
0: we're not funding it, which praise the Lord for that. But they were in a somewhat of a difficult situation, and just we re-engaged with them. And coming out of those meetings, the thing that we realized was they were not taking the program and really telling the story, the greater story of Through the Bible, like we do, like what we're doing right now, talking about other countries and the impact, which has such a pull on people, I think. And the Lord uses those kind of testimonies to allow people to say, I want to be a part of that. I want to pray for it, most important thing, but also I want to support it financially. And so we're re-engaging with these partners. I'm going to be going back in the, right now, the June timeframe for a couple of weeks, and spending some time with the Swedish ministry and with the Finnish ministry to rework their programs so that the introductions include some of the things that we have, the testimonies from different parts of the world, the impact that the program is having in that language, so that it'll get people more engaged. They just don't think, oh, it's a program I listen to. There's going to be a specific ask. Asking is always for prayer is the first thing. And if the Lord leads you to support the Bible bus, great. Go ahead and support the Bible bus.
1: Well, and the world has changed so much in the last 10 or 20 years. And so many of these ministries, we had a model, say, 20 years ago, where we trusted our main partner, Transworld Radio, and we would let them train the people and convey the message. Well, globalism has risen, and everybody around the world is much more aware of the rest of the world. The world is not isolated the way it used to be.
0: Yeah.
1: And so in those old days, we didn't talk about maybe in Scandinavia, the ministry to China or India. But now everybody, I mean, think about COVID. The whole world wore a mask in 1 year.
0: Yes.
1: And the whole world knew about this one thing called COVID. And so we are now taking a different strategy. And I think what's important for our listeners to hear is we don't just, you know, go on autopilot through the Bible. We made a tough decision not to fund it because we didn't think it was worth it. Now we're coming back and saying, I think it is worth it. We're going to invest in it human-wise and financially now.
0: Yeah. One thing I also want to bring out is independent of really Through the Bible, unsolicited, in Finland and Sweden, both partners said to me, we are seeing what I've seen in my own church and what I think we've seen in this country for quite a while is there is a revival and a resurgence of interest in biblical things among particularly young men.
1: Yes,
0: And both Finland and Sweden are having that. So we see real opportunity to re-engage with those ministry partners, make some changes to the program, and have it be effective. We're looking at revoicing the Swedish program because it is now about 30 years old. Mm-hmm. We're trying to figure out, okay, do we do this again? And we're thinking we're going to do that. So you can be praying for that. And Greg, why don't you do that as we begin the program?
1: Father, thank you for the way that you provide and guide and lead this ministry. And thank you that Steve and the team had the chance to be in Scandinavia and see the fruit of your word. And I pray as we invest more in that part of the world, that you will reach more people with your word. In the name of Jesus, we ask. Amen.
0: We're off to Genesis 39 on Through the Bible with Dr. J. Vernon McGee.
2: Friends, if you have your Bible and have turned there to the 39th chapter of Genesis, and I trust you have the notes and outlines, and if you have them, why, you'll want to follow along. If you do not, then be sure and write in and ask for yours today. Now, we return to the story of Joseph. We saw last time that we were looking at Joseph in the 37th chapter that he was sold down in the land of Egypt to Potiphar, an officer of Pharaoh and captain of his guard. Now, this is a pretty dreary prospect for a 17-year-old boy now way down in a foreign land sold into slavery. And there is certainly nothing in the outward aspect of things to bring any encouragement to his heart at all. And this boy seems to be more or less of a hard luck boy. You'll notice down in the land of Egypt, just as everything seems to be moving smoothly and nicely for him, then something always happens. But it happens for a purpose. And it was difficult for Joseph to see it. God never appeared to him at all. He's the one patriarch now that God did not appear to. And yet there's no person in the Old Testament in whose life the purpose of God is more clearly seen than in Joseph. The providence of God is manifest in every detail of this man's life. The hand of God was upon him, and the leading of the Lord is evident. But Joseph is the one to whom God did not appear directly. God appeared to Abraham, he appeared to Isaac and Jacob, but not to Joseph. And we see, though, the direction of God in his life more clearly than in any other. He's the Old Testament example of Romans 8:28. We know that all things work together for good to them that love God, to them who are the called according to his purpose. And Joseph himself expressed it in rather vivid language. When you get to the last chapter of Genesis, you'll find out when the brethren, at the death of their father, felt like Joseph might turn on them, they came to him to actually ask for mercy. And he told them, he held no grudge against him. He says, "But as for you, ye thought evil against me, but God meant it unto good, to bring to pass as it is this day, to save much people alive." So that everything that happened in his life, looking at it from the outward aspect at the time, it looked dark, it looked like it was terrible, but each one of these was a step bringing to fruition God's purpose in this man's life. And we need to reckon that even in our own lives today, that whom the Lord loveth, he chasteneth. And God will not let anything come to a child of his unless it gets his permission, even something bad. You remember Satan had to say, well, there's a hedge about Job. Well, God let the hedge down. There's a hedge about you if you're God's child. And nothing can touch you unless it gets his permission. And friends, if it gets his permission, all things are working for good. Even our misfortunes, our heartbreak, our suffering are for good in his glory. Now let's follow this young man, Joseph, and we'll see what's going to happen to him. And Joseph was brought down to Egypt, and Potiphar, an officer of Pharaoh, captain of the guard, an Egyptian, bought him of the hands of the Ishmaelites, which had brought him down thither. Fine-looking young man, 17 years old, make a very fine helper, and slaves were certainly sold in that day. And the Lord was with Joseph, and he was a prosperous man, and he was in the house of his master, the Egyptian. Now, immediately that he gets into the home of Potiphar, an officer of Pharaoh, while the Lord was obviously with him, a blessing came to that home. And his master saw that the Lord was with him, and that the Lord made all that he did to prosper in his hand. Well, now this sounds fine. This is great up to this point. And you'd like to add, and they lived happily ever after, but they didn't. Because this is life. This is reality. And the child of God's going to encounter temptation and trouble and problems in this world. This is what's going to happen to Joseph. Now notice verse 4. And Joseph found grace in his sight, and he served him, and he made him overseer over his house, and all that he had he put into his hand. Now just think of this. Because of the way that Joseph served, why, he's elevated now to the position where he handles all of the material substance, the chattels, I guess even the real estate of this man. In other words, the man trusted him with everything. Verse 5, it came to pass from the time that he had made him overseer in his house and over all that he had, that the Lord blessed the Egyptian's house for Joseph's sake. And the blessing of the Lord was upon all that he had in the house and in the field. And now verse 6, and he left all that he had in Joseph's hand. And he knew not aught he had save the bread which he did eat. And Joseph was a goodly person and well favored. This man trusted him so much that he never even demanded an accounting at all. He didn't have to get a CPA to go over the books. He believed in this young man, and the only thing that Potiphar worried about as an officer of Pharaoh was that he pleased Pharaoh and that he did his job there, and he just let Joseph handle his own personal affairs. Only thing that he knew was that when he sat down at the table, the food was put before him. That's all that he was interested in, because he trusted this young man. Now, notice what's going to happen. Verse 7. And it came to pass after these things that his master's wife cast her eyes upon Joseph, and she said, lie with me. Now, if you'll note here, this man, Potiphar, gave him obviously the full run of this home, palace, and he had charge of everything. And while Joseph was busy, while the wife was busy, but she was busy scheming up. He was a handsome young man. I don't know this, but I have a notion old Potiphar was an old man. That was generally the custom in that day anyway, an old man and a young wife. And so she sees Joseph, and she attempts to entice him. Now notice, and he refused and said unto his master's wife, behold, my master wotteth not what is with me in the house. That is, he doesn't know all, and he hath committed all that he hath to my hand. There is none greater in his house than I, neither hath he kept back anything from me but thee, because thou art his wife. How then can I do this great wickedness and sin against God? Now, do you notice that this young man is serving God in all of this? When he went down to the land of Egypt, which was loaded with idols, it was a land filled with idolatry just as much as Babylon was. In that land of idolatry, Joseph maintained a testimony for the living and true God and a high moral standard. When this woman enticed him, why, he said no. He said, my master's turned over everything to me, but you, you're his wife. Look what a high viewpoint that Joseph had of marriage at this time. Way back here at the beginning, you see, God gave marriage to mankind. It's given to all mankind. And when a man begins to despise the marriage vow, he is beginning to despise God, friends. And a man that will do that will generally break any vow he's made to God. It's been always interesting for me to note in my ministry that a divorced person, that is, who gets a divorce because he's been unfaithful, that generally that individual will get as far from God as any person possibly can. And I've seen that happen again and again. Now, Joseph here is attempting to be true to God, and what a high viewpoint that he has. Now, look what's going to come to pass because of the fact that he is attempting to serve the living and true God. It came to pass, as she spake to Joseph day by day, that he hearken not unto her to lie by her or to be with her. You see, this man Potiphar, as an officer of Pharaoh, was away from home a great deal. I expect maybe too much away from home. And this woman didn't just tempt Joseph one time, but again and again and again. It was a constant temptation to him. And this young man did not yield. Well, you can imagine that welling up in her now. There is just absolutely boiling a resentment now against Joseph. And the old bromide has it, hell hath no fury like that of a woman scorned. And believe me, she's going to take revenge on Joseph. Notice verse 11 now of chapter 39 of Genesis. And it came to pass about this time that Joseph went into the house to do his business, and there was none of the men of the house there within. She caught him by his garment, saying, lie with me. And he left his garment in her hand and fled and got him out. And it came to pass, when she saw that he had left his garment in her hand and was fled forth, that she called unto the men of her house and spake unto them, saying, see, he hath brought in a Hebrew unto us to mock us. Things weren't so well between Potiphar and his wife. Notice how she speaks of him in such a mean, degrading way. She says, see, he hath brought in a Hebrew unto us to mock us. In other words, the wife probably had been guilty of this before. The one man that I feel sorry for is Potiphar. He's the sap, if there ever was one. But I'm of the opinion that he suspected something all along. And she's been beginning now to cover up her tracks. She says, see, he's brought in a Hebrew unto us to mock us. He came in unto me to lie with me, and I cried with a loud voice. May I say to you, this boy now, just in his teens, down there in the land of Egypt, now is being framed in the most dastardly manner. And it came to pass, when he heard that I lifted up my voice and cried, that he left his garment with me and fled and got him out. Now that's still her charge against him. And she laid up his garment by her until his lord came home. In other words, the husband was away from home. And so she has all of this built up, this story, to tell him when he arrives. And when he arrives, why, she spake unto him according to these words, saying, the Hebrew servant which thou hast brought unto us came in unto me to mock me. And it came to pass, as I lifted up my voice and cried, that he left his garment with me and fled out. And it came to pass, when his master heard the words of his wife, which she spake unto him, saying, after this manner did thy servant to me, that his wrath was kindled. Now he believed her, though. This fellow Potiphar, I don't know what he was. He's an officer in the army of Pharaoh. He must have been among the brass. I guess when he was with them, he probably was a pretty sharp soldier, but he sure was a stupid husband. And he's a sap. He believes his wife. I feel sorry for him married to this woman. He doesn't stand a chance, and I'm of the opinion she'd been unfaithful many times before, and Joseph was to be another one in her conquest, and it just didn't work. So she frames up against the young man. The charge now is brought against him, and Joseph's master took him and put him into the prison, a place where the king's prisoners were bound, and he was there in the prison. Now, here this boy is certainly having bad luck, is he not? He was the favorite up there of his father, wearing a coat of many colors. The next thing he knew, his brothers take off the coat. They put him down in a pit. The next thing, he hears them dickering with tradesmen. Ishmaelites go into Egypt. And this boy, 17-year-old boy, sold down into Egypt. And I'm of the opinion on the way down, and after he got there, he spent many nights wetting the pillow with his tears, and he certainly was homesick. Now, just as he's getting along in this new position, been elevated to a high position, He's a capable young man and a fine-looking young man, the wife of Potiphar. She attempted to lure him to commit a sin, and his high moral standard is something that you need to note, and he does not yield. And as a result, why, she frames him, and the poor boy doesn't stand a chance. After all, you can see the position that Joseph is in. He's a slave, and though he's been elevated, he's still a slave. And on the other side, here is Potiphar's wife. It's like Caesar's wife. You just don't say anything about her, and her word would be accepted. You can well understand poor Joseph. He didn't even need to open his mouth. He's guilty before he could make any kind of a defense at all. And he summarily and immediately finds himself put in the prison, and he's put in the prison where those that were prisoners of Pharaoh were put. Now again, in verse 21, we read, "But the Lord was with Joseph and showed him mercy and gave him favor in the sight of the keeper of the prison. And the keeper of the prison committed to Joseph's hand all the prisoners that were in the prison, and whatsoever they did there, he was the doer of it. The keeper of the prison looked not to anything that was under his hand, because the Lord was with him. And that which he did, the Lord made it to prosper." Now, the hand of God is certainly obvious and seen in this man's life. But over against it is these terrible things that happened to him. Now he finds himself in prison. How discouraging that must be or would have been to the average person. But the interesting thing is, we're told the Lord's with Joseph. He didn't appear to him as he did to the other patriarchs. And he showed him mercy. And lo and behold, Joseph found favor here with the keeper of the prison. Now, I think he was naturally a very attractive young man and a man of tremendous ability. I think that is true beyond a shadow of a doubt, that he was a man of remarkable ability. But the important thing is, all of that would have come to naught had not God been with him. And God was with this young man, and God was leading him. All of this is moving to the accomplishment of a purpose in this young man's life. Now, Joseph recognized that, and when he recognized that, that gave him a buoyancy, an attitude of optimism. The circumstances did not get him down. He lived on top of his circumstances. I have a preacher friend of mine, and he tells me that my problem is the circumstances are all on top of me, and I never live on top of my circumstances. Well, I'm of the opinion that that's true to a certain extent. I think many of us may be that way, but certainly this boy here is one that's living on top of his circumstances, and the Lord is with him, and he recognizes that the hand of God's in his life, and he never was discouraged. They say, you know, that discouragement is one of the finest weapons that Satan has, discouragement and disappointment. But this young man seems to have surmounted all of his circumstances. And we find here the chastening of the Lord. It's grievous at the time, but it's going to yield a peaceable fruit of righteousness in the life of this boy. Now, the thing is that the story of Joseph reveals that every man does not have his prize. Satan says he does, but there have been several men that Satan couldn't buy. Joseph was one. Job was another. Paul the Apostle was another. These were men, and there have been many of them, that Satan can't buy. He certainly despises mankind. And poor old Potiphar here, he's the one to be pitied, and not Joseph, actually. And it's a good thing Joseph is out of that home, but God's moving in his life. Was it the will of God for Joseph to be put in prison? Well, it's almost essential for him to be there. We're going to see that next time. Until then, may God richly bless you, my beloved.
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2: It's a David and Goliath story. No better way to put it when the reigning European soccer champion, Spain, met Cape Verde in a recent World Cup match. Many couldn't even find that tiny island nation on the map.

0: Cape Verde's population is about 500,000. It's off the western coast of Africa, and the team was overjoyed just to qualify for the World Cup. But when they tied Spain, a team that many say could win it all, they shocked the world. And what kept them in the game was their 40-year-old goalie, Vosnia, who played the game of his life, blocking shot after shot. And with a 0-0 tie, the world took notice. Vosnia began the game with 50,000 followers on Instagram. Now he has nearly 9 million. But David wasn't victorious over Goliath because of his strength. No, the victory belonged to God and God alone. Welcome to Haven Today. I'm David Wolin, sharing the great story that's all about Jesus. We're in a series called Jesus Through the Eyes of John. And today we come to a pillar story in John's Gospel, the day that Jesus proved in a very public way that he is indeed the light of the world. We'll be in John chapter 9. And with regard to seeing Jesus through the eyes of John, I've been so pleased to hear from so many Haven listeners who are excited about the new film, Light of the World.
1: Yeah, Messiah! 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
0: 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And now we'll get started with Phil Wickham and Crowder, a song called It Really Is Amazing Grace.

It really is Amazing Grace, a collaboration there between Phil Wickham and Crowder. This is Haven Today. I'm David Wolin. It's a safe bet that most people you'd meet on the

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1: This is one of the pillar stories in John's gospel, and it's a big one. John devotes an entire chapter's worth to it. And I can't help but imagine what it was like for John, who was the youngest among the disciples, likely a teenager during Jesus' earthly ministry. And John would have been there in Jerusalem with Jesus as this dramatic sequence of events played out. These are stories that he records in chapters 7, 8, and 9. They go back to back to back. Now, before this interaction in chapter 9, Jesus had publicly, in the temple during the Feast of Tabernacles, inserted himself, it appears, into the water ceremony that was being observed during the feast. It says he stood up and cried out, "If anyone thirsts, let him come to me and drink. Whoever believes in me, as the scripture has said, out of his heart will flow rivers of living water." And then, in the midst of the light ceremony, with four enormous torches lit and illuminating the temple and much of Jerusalem, Jesus had again publicly, boldly used this moment to identify himself as the light of the world. This is chapter 8, verse 12, where Jesus declares, "I am the light of the world. Whoever follows me will not walk in darkness, but will have the light of life." That moment must have created quite a spectacle all by itself, but the tension skyrockets when the Pharisees pounce on what they just heard Jesus say. They accuse him of bearing false witness, and from here it continues to escalate. By the end of chapter 8, the Pharisees are picking up stones to throw at Jesus, but it says Jesus hid himself and went out of the temple. And so we can only imagine how that all must have felt to the young disciple John, who watched all of this play out before his eyes. And as he left the temple, what might he have been thinking or feeling about what had just transpired? Did John wonder, what did Jesus mean when he said, "If anyone thirsts, let him come to me and drink"? What is living water? How is Jesus the light of the world? Well, if John was wrestling with any of these questions, then what happened next would have taken those thoughts from abstract to actual, from a fiery debate among the intellectual elite to a life-changing, unignorable, irrefutable miracle, a profound act of kindness by Jesus when he stoops down and shows mercy to a man who had known only darkness since birth. We're about to hear what illustrates the truth that Jesus truly is the light of the world. This is verse 1 of chapter 9. "As he passed by, he saw a man blind from birth." Blind from birth. That is an important detail. Even today, what's known as congenital blindness is often a condition that even the best medicine cannot help or cure. Nowadays, of course, modern medicine can help in some situations, but often it cannot. And if that's true today, how much more so in the first century? Blind from birth meant, in the eyes of everyone else, including the disciples, this was a hopeless case, but not for Jesus. And in John's gospel, the miracles are about more than Jesus demonstrating his power. Miracles are signs. They point to who Jesus is. They remind us that Jesus of Nazareth is the only man who always was. Everyone else has a beginning. Jesus, though, has a birth, but not a beginning. He's the eternal Son, the divine Logos. In our Bibles, the Word with a capital W, who John introduces to us in the very first words of his gospel. "In the beginning was the Word, and the Word was with God, and the Word was God." And about him, three verses later, John says, "In him was life, and the life was the light of men. The light shines in the darkness, and the darkness has not overcome it." And now John recalls for us the day he saw the light of the world overcome the darkness.

darkness literally. It begins as Jesus walks by and sees a man blind from birth. And the disciples see him as well. Verse 2, his disciples asked him, "Rabbi, who sinned, this man or his parents, that he was born blind?" Well, this is ironic, because it's not only the blind man here who can't see. There's a sense in which the disciples can't either. Like the rest of their culture, their assumption here is that sin and suffering are connected, and biblically that's true in the general sense. But the thinking here is that acute suffering like this must be connected to a specific sin committed by the sufferer. Why is the man blind? Well, obviously he did something to deserve it. He must have sinned terribly, or maybe his parents. Well, it's easy for us to criticize and take some pot shots at the disciples when we read stories like this, but aren't we also tempted to fall into this kind of thinking, even though we should know better? It's like a knee-jerk reaction in our souls to assume, if you sin, watch out. Something bad's going to be coming your way, and when it does, it's you who got what's coming to you. We might even think God is punishing you. But there's a problem. This is counter-gospel. It's essentially the false gospel of prosperity shifting itself into reverse and driving backwards. So follow me here. God does not guarantee wealth or health to those with faith. That's the health and wealth gospel. But here's the inverse. He also does not guarantee suffering and poverty to those who lack faith or to those who have done something very sinful. Suffering is not a sure sign of faithlessness or sin. And yet, our hearts may sound to our own souls a lot like Job's friends did. They were all convinced that his suffering must be because of his sin. After all, why would a good, just God allow such suffering? And they were wrong, as here the disciples are wrong. Now, today, if you're someone who is suffering in a severe, painful way, maybe something similar to this man who was blind from birth, and likewise, there's a category of suffering in your life. And maybe you've had over and over again an agonizing conversation with God, asking him, why would you allow something so terrible to happen to me? Why am I going through this? Why can't I have a normal life like it seems everyone else has? Why do I have to suffer under this hurt, this injury, this disability, this loss, this grief? What did I do to deserve this? Well, Jesus is about to give you an answer, and it's a broad one, but it does hold true for every Christian who suffers in this life. Jesus answered, "It was not that this man sinned or his parents, but that the works of God might be displayed in him." And in our present lives, which are so very tiny compared to the eternity before us, even a lifetime of suffering now will one day seem no more consequential in Christ than it would be today for us to go into the doctor's office and get a flu shot. It's quick, it's painful, but it's over and it's behind us. So also will it be one day for we who are in Christ. And we don't know how our present brief and momentary suffering will one day showcase the works of God. It's possible today Jesus might give you a miraculous turn of events like this man, but I often think of my friend Johnny Erickson Tada, who probably more than any believer I've ever met has faithfully shown a watching world what it looks like to suffer for a lifetime with eyes of faith beholding Jesus and depending on him for every waking moment and radiating supernatural joy from a supernatural source. Here's the point. God is as glorified in our lives when he heals and delivers us as he is when he sustains us through ongoing suffering. And sometimes the latter is the more powerful witness. On this day, however, in John 9, Jesus would perform a sign to validate and declare the truth that he is indeed the light of the world. Jesus tells his disciples, verse 4, "We must work the works of him who sent me while it is day. Night is coming when no one can work. As long as I am in the world, I am the light of the world."
Now, before we get to the miracle itself, this is so fascinating. The smallest detail, and the eye can see it on the page easier than the ear can hear it. Jesus said, we, plural, we must work the works of him who sent me, which is singular. Jesus is including his disciples, just as he includes us in the work of the kingdom, but we should not lose sight of the fact that we don't do these things through our own power, but through his. These are the works of Christ. And now Jesus shows that he truly is the light of the world. Verse 6, having said these things, he spit on the ground and made mud with the saliva. Then he anointed the man's eyes with the mud and said to him, go, wash in the pool of Siloam, which means sent. So he went and washed and came back seeing. Now in this account, John doesn't give us the in-between details. So surely, as this man's eyes were healed, he began to shout and exclaim, I can see, I can see. But instead, what John shows us is the contrast between the light of faith and the darkness of unbelief. We see the persistent resistance to Jesus. Verse 8, the neighbors and those who had seen him before as a beggar were saying, is this not the man who used to sit and beg? Some said, it is he. Others said, no, but he is like him. He kept saying, I am the man. So they said to him, then how were your eyes opened? He answered, the man called Jesus made mud and anointed my eyes and said to me, go to Siloam and wash. So I went and washed and received my sight. They said to him, where is he? He said, I do not know. Well, these conversations took place, but they do more than demonstrate people's surprise. It was a miracle that gave a blind man his sight. And likewise, it's a miracle, and I'd say an even bigger one, when someone is brought from spiritual darkness into the light of Christ. Before coming to Christ, we were blind, but now in Christ, we see. And just like that blind man, the world around us ought to be able to tell the difference before and after. As they did with the blind man, people should be saying, what happened? Aren't you the man who used to live and act like we do? What changed? And when that happens, it's a God-given opportunity to do what this formerly blind man does to the best of his ability. He gives Jesus all the credit. He says to them, I'm the same person. I didn't heal myself. Jesus did this for me. He's changed me. And honestly, when we share our hope in Christ, it may sound as crazy in the ears of other people as this man's story did, as he talked about an unknown man who put mud on his eyes and told him to wash it off. So how is it that the death of a man who died on a Roman cross 2,000 years ago could pay for your sin and offer eternal life merely by you accepting this by faith? Well, our answer is going to be much the same as his. These things belong to God. All I know is I believe, and now I see. And today, he can do this for you. If you want to see Jesus, this is a good place to start. Ask Jesus to open your eyes to him. Simply pray, Lord Jesus, I'm a sinner. I've heard you died for my sin and that you rose again, and I want to believe. Help me to believe. Help my unbelief. Please, open the eyes of my heart so that, by faith, I can see you.

0: Aaron Moore and Andy Packer with Open My Eyes, Lord. I'm David Wolin. This is Haven Today, and it is summertime. The kids are out of school. They're probably asking for screen time, so why not let those kids or grandkids watch something with redeeming value? 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Again, haventoday.org. I'm David Wolin. Won't you come back again next time? We'll be keeping it all about Jesus. It's the great story here on Haven Today. For your walk with Jesus, I'm David Wolin with Haven Today, inviting you to anchor your day in God's Word. When you see a rainbow, at least if you attended Sunday school as a child, you probably learned it's intended to remind you of a promise. God will never again send a flood to destroy the earth. Rainbows happen once in a while, but people see the sun most every day, and that also is tied to a promise. Psalm 89, God says, "Once for all, I have sworn by my holiness, and I will not lie to David. His line will continue forever, and his throne endure before me like the sun." So whenever you feel the sun's rays, let it bring to mind that God promised an everlasting throne to the greater son of David, the Lord Jesus Christ. 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
6: Our eternal life is Jesus Christ through the Holy Spirit living within our spirit. He has given to us himself, that is my life. He that hath not the Son hath not life. Do you know what that means, my friend? It means as good as you are, as smart as you are, as intellectual as you are, as wealthy as you are, as prominent as you are, if you do not have Jesus Christ living within your life, my friend, you are a walking dead man. I didn't say that. God said it. He says, wherein in times past, that is before Christ, you were dead in trespasses and sins.
7: God forgives and eternally saves anyone who asks him to through faith in Christ. And nothing and no one can change that. But as you'll learn today on In Touch, the teaching ministry of Dr. Charles Stanley, our security isn't a license to sin. Instead, it's a powerful, gratitude-filled motivation to live a holy, obedient life. 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
6: All of us who've been saved realize that there have been times in our life where we begin to wonder, what is it that's keeping us from being able to enjoy the Christian life to the maximum? What is it that sort of cheats us out of that cutting edge, a real peace and joy in our Christian life? And as we begin to examine what God says in this 8th chapter of John, for example, when he said, "You shall know the truth, and the truth shall make you free." That is, make you free of the bondage and the shackles of those things that keep us from reaching the maximum of our potential of what God wants us to be. And we came to mention three areas that oftentimes are overlooked and unseen by many people who read the Bible, and that is the feelings of insecurity, inferiority, and inadequacy that Satan just keeps sending in just beneath the surface of our Christian life. And sometimes, because they don't appear to be overt sin in this area or that area, we fail to see that Satan defeats us by our feelings, and instead of going by truth, we go by feelings, and we wonder why there's no real joy and that sense of fulfillment in our Christian life. So we discussed the fact of how we've been programmed since children to think certain ways that are not scriptural, but that's the way we were taught. And as we begin to understand God's truth and comprehend three specific truths, then Satan is defeated in these areas, and we begin to reach out and to enjoy and to reach the maximum of our potential. And so we said those three truths are, first of all, what is one of them? Our position in Christ. Secondly, who we are, that is our personage. And thirdly, our possessions. When you begin to understand what your position is, that you were baptized by the Spirit into Christ Jesus and became an everlasting part of Him, and who you are, you've become a saint, you've been positioned as that. You're an ambassador, a child of God, and forever that. And when you begin to understand what you have in Him, then these feelings of inadequacy, inferiority, and insecurity, all of these things begin to fade away, and something happens. And here's what happens. There's a greater sense of confidence, a greater sense of security, a greater sense of worthiness, a more secure feeling of belonging, a sense of being able to face and meet and match any situation in life victoriously, triumphantly, and not in the sense of defeat. So today we are in the possessions. That is what we have in Christ Jesus. And we've discussed the fact that we have, He said, everything in Him, access to that everything. We have, He says, we have an inheritance in Him, and many, many areas in which we have. But today I want to talk about three of them. And two of these, you may not think in terms of there being something we possess, but they are very, very vital to the fact of who we are, what our position is, what we possess in the light of overcoming these feelings of inadequacy, inferiority, and insecurity. Now, before we begin the first one, let's think about this for a moment. Everybody desires to feel like or to sense acceptance, approval, and appreciation. But now watch this. When we don't get that, when we somehow not able to feel that and sense that from other people, then we do exactly what the world does, fall into their pattern of trying to be able to feel this this acceptance and this approval and this appreciation. So one of the things oftentimes that slips by us, what you and I possess that we're not aware of, is that one of the most priceless possessions we have, having been placed into Jesus Christ and having become, and in the process of becoming, the person that we are, one of the things we fail to recognize is that one of the most priceless, precious possessions we have is our acceptance by God just the way we are. Now think about this for a moment. When He says that we are accepted, when you think about the power of the awareness and the realization that Almighty God, your Creator, Almighty God, your Savior, has accepted you, that is, when you receive the Lord Jesus Christ as your personal Savior, you first of all accepted Christ's death on the cross as payment for your sins, and you accepted God's method of forgiving you. When you accepted God's method in His way and accepted Him through Jesus Christ on the cross, God the Father accepted you at that moment just the way you are. He didn't say, when you clean up your life, when you straighten up this, when you get rid of your habits, when you add these 10 laws, when you follow the 10 commandments, when you stop committing the following sins, then I will accept you. God the Father, in His righteousness, in His love, in His mercy, said, in that moment when you were a jewel in the rough, and I mean some of us were really in the rough, God says, I'll take you just the way you are. He accepted you just the way you are. When a person genuinely understands the meaning of acceptance by God, that He takes me just the way I am. That is, He knows all about you, so you can't disappoint Him. He knows past, present, and future. Knowing ahead of time, thousands of years ahead of time, that you were going to blow it over and over and over again, He says, I'll still take you. He accepted you just the way you are. That will not be motivation to go out and sin against God. That's motivation for holy, obedient living. That God, knowing all of your weaknesses, all of your failures, how many times you were going to blow it, He says, I accept you just the way you are. So we're not talking about license to sin. We're talking about liberty to live freely in Christ Jesus. Now listen. If God the Father has accepted you just the way you are, and you don't have to keep living up to measure up to something, you and I can rest in Him with absolute security about our future. Adequacy that He lives within us is able to provide everything we need for every single moment. We certainly don't have to be inferior to anybody because we have Christ living within us. We've been accepted. We have been accepted by the Holy of Holies, God Almighty Himself. And my friend, that is a freeing, liberating thought that He's given us. Second thing I want you to notice as far as our possessions here in this particular time is in John chapter 5. Look there, if you will, for a moment. And in this fifth chapter, in the 24th verse, He says, not only do you and I have the possession of His acceptance every single second of our life for eternity now, but He says, you and I have eternal life. And I want to say just a couple of brief things about it. Chapter 5, verse 24. You see, for the believer, eternal life is not something that begins at death. It began the moment you receive Christ. Listen, verily, verily, I say to you, he who hears my word and believes on Him who sent me has, listen, present tense now, has eternal life and does not come into judgment, but has, aorist tense, once and for all in the past, has passed out of death into life. Now, every single believer is the present day, now, possessor of eternal life. Now, usually, we have a short-sightedness oftentimes. When we think of eternal life, we think of something that God gives us from heaven that gets us to heaven, but that's not it. The Bible says, he that hath the Son hath what? Life. He that hath not the Son of God hath not what? Life, but the wrath of God abides upon him. So what is our life? What is our eternal life? Our eternal life is Jesus Christ through the Holy Spirit living within our spirit. He has given to us himself, that is my life. He that hath not the Son hath not life. Do you know what that means, my friend? It means as good as you are, as smart as you are, as intellectual as you are, as wealthy as you are, as prominent as you are, if you do not have Jesus Christ living within your life, my friend, you are a walking dead man. Now, I didn't say that. God said it. God has a standard that He provided at the cross, and when Jesus Christ died, He opened the door for you to be saved. And if you're unwilling to come to Jesus Christ and you die without Him, you won't have anybody to blame. Nobody to blame but you and your stubborn, rebellious pride and self-will. Now that may be a little difficult capsule for you to take, but I want to ask you this. Would you ask God if I've told you the truth? Would you look into your life for just a moment and see if I've told you the truth? That within you there is that self-will that you're going to do it your way. And God says there is only one way, and that's His way, and that's the cross. The quality of eternal life is divine life. You and I have God Almighty living within us. That's what eternal life is. It is a quality of life that brings fulfillment and contentment and security and a sense of worthiness. You see, eternal life is all that I need. Everything that I need in this life is wrapped up in the gift of eternal life, which is in the person of Jesus Christ. So when we quote John 3:16, "For God so loved the world that he gave his only begotten Son, that whosoever believeth in him should not perish but have everlasting life," what we usually think about is either hell or heaven. That's not it at all. Heaven is the prophetic place where we're going to be. It is a literal place, no doubt about that, but eternal life begins now. When you have Christ in your life now, you have eternal life now. You have a whole different quality and character of life that's more than in length, but it's quality in depth and contentment and fulfillment. You have God Almighty. You have divine, supernatural life within you. That's why you can't ever be lost. Because you become a child of God, and within you, within your spirit, is the living life. He says, "I give unto them eternal life, and they shall never perish." And Jesus didn't say, "They shall never perish unless they fail in their performance." And I want to say again, without Jesus Christ, the only thing you've got to go on, brother, is performance. If it isn't by grace, it's performance. You will never know how well you've performed. You say, "Well, I think I'm doing pretty good." You come to your deathbed, you begin to think about all the things you didn't do. You see, it isn't performance, it's grace. If it were performance, all of us would be lost. But because it's grace, all of us can be saved. There's a third gift that we have, and one that we probably don't think too much about as a gift, and that is in 1 John chapter 1. Look, if you will. And here John is talking about his relationship and their relationship to Christ and to each other. And so he says in verse 2, "The life which was manifested and we have seen and bear witness and proclaim to you, that is the eternal life, which was with the Father and was manifested to us." Now, you know what he says in that verse? He is identifying eternal life with Jesus. He says, when you have Jesus, you have life. Notice what he says. "And the life which was manifested and we have seen and bear witness and proclaim to you," that is the eternal life, "which was with the Father," he's speaking of Christ, "and was manifested to us in human flesh. What we have seen and heard, we proclaim to you also, that you also may have fellowship with us, and indeed our fellowship is with the Father and with his Son, Jesus Christ." Now think about this for a moment. One of the most priceless possessions you and I have is the personal possession of being able to fellowship on a one-to-one basis intimately with the God who created this world. Now think about this for a moment. Every other religion in the world, regardless of what the religion may be, every other religion in the world, they can worship their gods, they can revere their gods, they can honor their gods, they can praise their gods, they can make sacrifices and offerings to their gods, but there's one thing they can't do with their God. They can't fellowship with him. Because you see, for two people to fellowship, you've got to have two living objects. And all these other gods are dead. My friend, the Christian is the only person in the world who has the powerful potential of fellowshipping with his God. God the Father, God the Son, God the Holy Spirit. Look at that word, if you will. The word fellowship comes from the Greek word koinos, which speaks in terms here of relationship. Something having something in common. So when he says, "We have fellowship with the Father and with his Son, Jesus Christ," it is a sharing relationship. The word fellowship is a giving and receiving. It's a sharing. And you see, when you and I think about the fact that we can have fellowship with God, we're talking about the kind of communication we can have. We're talking about the kind of fellowship we have. You see, let me tell you why you and I neglect the most powerful, precious possession we have on this earth as believers. The privilege of talking to the God who created this world. The privilege of talking to the God who's, he says he has it all in his hand. He can speak, whisper, or think and put galaxies into space. Create multitudes of worlds, fling them from his omnipotent fingers. And he says that you and I have the privilege of talking to him, just telling him how we feel. Why do you suppose that having access to be able to carry on a conversation with Almighty God, I mean, and besides that, we have all these love letters. It's just one big love book that he wrote us. Having access to all of this, why do you suppose we don't talk to God more than we do? I'll tell you why. It's real simple. You say it's sin, that's the reason. No, that's not the reason. The primary reason we don't talk to this great, wonderful Heavenly Father who's just poured out everything in heaven upon us, the reason we don't talk to Him any more than we do is because we don't know Him very well. That's the reason. The reason we feel insecure, inadequate, and inferior, incompetent, worthless, and that we don't belong, and feel rejected in God's judgment, condemned, guilty, and all the other things we feel, is because we don't know Him. You see, the more I understand who He is, the more I want to talk to Him. The more I want to listen to Him, the more I want to seek His wisdom and guidance and direction. And the more confident I am that when I come to Him, I'm going to get exactly what I'm looking for. My friend, listen to me. I don't know of many tragedies in life anymore than living a Christian life and never discovering what God is really like. I'll tell you what it's like. This is a poor example, but let's try it. It's like being married for a man or a woman, vice versa, to the most wonderful, exciting, handsome, or beautiful, enriching, fulfilling, contenting, dream upon dream upon dream upon dream of your life as a marriage partner, fulfill every single need you have, every desire of your heart. I mean the epitome of what you would consider a husband or wife. Being married to them, never talk to them, never listen to them, never accept their love, never give their love, and go through life and having missed one of life's greatest joys, to live with someone you love with all of your heart and to be loved in return, to fulfill the desires of your heart. Did you know so many of God's people are stumbling and fumbling and floundering through life? And here's the Heavenly Father saying, "Here I am. Come unto me, all you that labor and are heavy laden. I'll give you rest." And we just sort of moving our way through life, trying to figure it out and trying to get through and trying to make it somehow. And here is a precious, loving Father who's available, willing, if we would just take time to talk to Him. He says, "Rest in the Lord." Listen, you can't rest in the Lord while you're fighting life's battles. Stress, strains, insecurity, inadequacy, inferior, worried, fretting, and doomed with life. He says one of the most priceless possessions you and I have is the second-by-second, moment-by-moment access into fellowship, conversation with the God who created us. I want to tell you, my friend, you ought to make one of the priorities in your life to discover who God is, what He's like, what He can do in your life, and what He's willing to do. Listen, we have fellowship with the Father and with His Son, Jesus Christ. Now, one last thing, listen. Sometimes we won't go out of our way and initiate a new relationship because we're afraid of being rejected. I want to tell you something. If that's the reason you've not moved toward God, I can tell you this for sure. You don't ever have to feel a worry about being rejected. Not only will He accept you, but He'll move into the most intimate intimacy of your life to listen, to share, to give, to receive. And my friends, you can build a relationship and a fellowship with Him that will sustain you through every trial and heartache of life. That's yours because of your relationship to Him. And when you take those three possessions, acceptance, His eternal life, and the capacity for fellowship, then inadequacy, inferiority, and insecurity drain by the wayside, and we just get stronger and deeper and richer in our relationship to Him. And that's my desire for you. If you'll discover what God's like, you will rush to that fellowship. Let's pray together. Father, how beautiful you've made the Christian life, how accessible you've made yourself to us, how accepting you are of all types of folks. You are never a rejecter of anyone who comes to you. I pray, Father, that many might kneel right where they are, where they're sitting, driving, whatever it might be, to say, Lord, I want to ask you to forgive me of my sin. I receive Jesus Christ as my personal Savior. And here and now, no longer performance, but I want to live by grace through faith in Christ. Thank you, Father, for all that you're going to do and for all the richness of this book and all the richness within our lives because the presence of Jesus Christ, we pray. Amen.
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13: Today's scripture reading is 1 John chapter 3, verses 1 through 3. See how great a love the Father has bestowed on us, that we would be called children of God, and such we are. For this reason, the world does not know us, because it did not know Him. Beloved, now we are children of God, and it has not appeared as yet what we will be. We know that when He appears, we will be like Him, because we will see Him just as He is. And everyone who has this hope fixed on Him purifies himself just as He is pure.
7: Do you ever struggle to embrace the pure love of God? What might prevent a believer from accepting this wonderful blessing? Our own relationships. Ironically, the way we love each other can distort how we perceive the Heavenly Father's love. As imperfect people, we exhibit imperfect love. Guilt. Our remorse over sinful behavior might convince us that we are unworthy of God's love. However, we have the assurance of Scripture that our Father loves us completely. Legalism. Many people view the Bible as a rule book. However, God gave us His Word for instruction and inspiration, not as a measuring stick by which He distributes love or punishment. Misinterpretation of divine discipline. God is a trustworthy and caring Father. His discipline and love are intimately connected. He corrects our behavior when necessary for our benefit, not as a form of punishment. Jesus already redeemed us from our sin. God doesn't continue to hold anything over our head. Is something in your life preventing you from fully experiencing the joy and exhilaration of God's unconditional love? If so, lay it down before Him today and receive the amazing grace He so freely offers to His beloved ones.
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7: Jesus alone saves, and there's nothing a Christian can do to cancel their salvation. 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
6: When He accepted you, He did not accept you on a performance basis. Those who believe that you can be saved today and fall tomorrow, do you know what they're preaching? They're preaching salvation by performance. I'm accepted by grace. My salvation continues on the basis of performance. If I turn left, I'm rejected. If I turn right, I'm accepted. So what you have is you have salvation by grace and performance. Now I want to tell you, my friend, nothing could present more insecurity to anybody alive than to think by grace God saved you, but now you've got to keep yourself by performance. Because you see, what that says is this. First of all, if that's my theology, I've got to figure out, well, what's the performance standard? The Ten Commandments. Well, that's already wiped me out. It wiped Paul out. It wiped everybody else, so I can't do that. So I'm lost at that point. So what's the standard? The Sermon on the Mount? Well, I don't measure up to that either, so let's chalk that one off. But I've still got to keep myself by performing, so what else can I do? I read the Old Testament, I pray, I give, I go to church, but how much do I have to give? How many times do I go to have to go every Wednesday night? Listen, you could have a nervous breakdown trying to be a Spirit-filled believer. For the simple reason, what's the standard? What are you measuring up to? What's the performance then? And you see, God Almighty never said you're saved by grace and kept by performance.
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18: The miracles performed by Jesus were truly astonishing. Yet He told His disciples that believers would do even greater works. What does this mean exactly? Today on Turning Point, Dr. David Jeremiah examines that promise and what it means for our generation. As he continues his series, The Holy Spirit You May Not Know, here's David to introduce his fascinating message, The Work of the Spirit.
19: Well, I have to tell you that what I am going to share with you today is going to be a shock to some of you, because it almost sounds like I'm being ungodly to say what I'm about to say. I'm only saying what the Scripture says, and the Scripture says, in the words of Jesus, that when the Holy Spirit is poured out upon the world, it enables us to do greater works than Jesus did when He walked on this earth. I'm going to share with you how that happened to be true and how it is true today with some personal illustrations along the way on these next 2 days of broadcasts. I hope you'll stay with us each day. And don't forget, all of this material, including what we're going to talk about today, is in the book, The Holy Spirit You May Not Know. I like to tell you about it every day because I don't want you to miss out on the opportunity to get your copy. It's a 250-page hardback book, the third book in the trilogy of the God books, The God You May Not Know, The Jesus You May Not Know, and this one, The Holy Spirit You May Not Know. This trilogy from Turning Point and this third book is available as a gift. It's yours for the asking for a gift of any size during the month of June. We wait for you to respond, and we are ready to send you this book right away. Well, the work of the Spirit, John 14:22, to me, one of the most amazing messages in the New Testament. Here's part one. When Walt Disney opened Disneyland in Anaheim on July 17, 1955, it covered 160 acres of former orange groves. Opening day was chaotic. Rides broke down, paint was still wet, and the pavement was so soft, women's high heels sank into the asphalt. But Walt had built something no one had ever seen, a place where imagination came to life, and he called it the happiest place on earth. Walt died in 1966, never seeing his next dream come true. But he did something very few people get to do. He built something that was greater after he was gone than it ever was when he was here. By his team, the Imagineers he had trained, they picked up the blueprint and built beyond what Walt ever imagined. They opened Walt Disney World in Florida in 1971, a resort complex so large it could fit all of San Francisco inside its borders with room to spare. Today, the Disney Empire spans 6 resorts, 12 theme parks, a cruise line, movie studios, television networks, and over 220,000 employees around the world. And that story reminds me of something I read in the Bible. And I have to tell you what I read in the Bible the first time this really dawned on me. It was so amazing, I had to go back and read it a couple of times to make sure I was reading it correctly. It's what Jesus said in John 14:12. Here's what he said, most assuredly, speaking to his disciples, I say to you that he who believes in me, the works that I do, he will do also. And greater works than these will he do, because I go to my Father. When I first came across that verse, I remember stopping and asking myself, what in the world could this possibly mean? Maybe you've had the same question cross your mind. How could anyone, I mean, especially ordinary people like us, how could we ever do greater works than Jesus? What was he telling his disciples that day, and what is he saying to us right now? Could it really be true that we are meant to continue the work of Jesus and even see it multiplied in our time? At first, it sounds impossible. I mean, it feels so bold to be true. But Jesus never exaggerated. He never spoke just to inspire people or impress them. He is truth itself, and every word he spoke was absolutely reality. When he said we would do greater works, he meant it. The possibility of greater works takes us to the works that Jesus performed during his public ministry. They were mind-boggling. He banished diseases. He cast out demons. He raised corpses to life. He created wine and fish and bread with a word and a touch. He calmed mighty storms with just a word. How could it be said that in any stretch of imagination that the works of the disciples and our works who belong to his church are greater than Jesus' works? Has this promise ever been fulfilled? Can we point to anything that would help us understand that in some way this is being fulfilled in our generation? And some have said, well, the key here is that you have to understand that the greater works are related to belief. In other words, the reason we don't do these greater works is because we don't believe enough. Is that true? The problem with this is that if our ability to do such works depends on our faith, then we would have to have greater faith in Jesus. And Jesus didn't say, he who believes in me with sufficient faith, or he who believes in me with all his heart, or he who believes in me intensely with great sincerity shall do greater works. He just simply said, he who believes in me will do greater works. But that makes no sense. Greater works, greater miracles than he performed? I mean, what could that mean? In John 2, at the wedding feast in Cana, Jesus converted the simple molecular structure of water into the far more complex molecular structure of wine. Can we do that? In John 4, by a word uttered over 10 miles from the scene, Jesus instantly reversed the decay process and restored to full vigor and activity the cellular structure destroyed by a mortal illness. Can we do that? In John 6, 1 through 14, Jesus took 5 loaves and 2 fish and created out of them enough bread and meat to feed 5,000 hungry men and their families. Can I do that? Can you do that? In John 6, Jesus created an anti-gravitational force of unknown nature that enabled him to walk along the surface of the stormy sea. You ready for that one? In John 11, Jesus stood at the mouth of an opened grave and called through the veil of death to his friend Lazarus. Not only was Lazarus dead, his limbs, his eyes, his brain, and internal organ were already in a state of decay. The man had been dead for 4 days, and putrefaction was well underway. And yet, at the captive and creative word of Jesus, all the cells and functions of that body were instantly restructured, and the departed spirit was summoned again to the body. Lazarus lived and spoke and thought and remembered. Awesome. What could possibly qualify as a greater work than that? Great works, marvelous miracles beyond all question. And think about it. Every one of these acts was only superficial and temporary. I mean, I'm not discounting what Jesus did. Certainly would never do that. But I'm simply making the point that no one was permanently helped by these miracles. None of men's deepest needs were met by these works of power. Yet, he created food for a single meal, but the people got hungry the next day. He stilled the raging sea, but only until the next storm. He healed bodily ailments, but every person he healed eventually died anyway. I don't know what you think about Lazarus, but I really feel bad for him. He had to die twice. That's what happened to him. He had already passed into glory. He was already walking the streets of heaven, talking to Abraham, Moses, and David, filling his eyes with heavenly splendor and gazing on the very throne of God. And what happened? Jesus brought him back. Years later, he had to repeat the whole process all over again. He had to die again. And the miracle of bringing Lazarus back was no favor to Lazarus. Jesus did it as a sign miracle for everybody who watched. I remember a story by a teacher I had in seminary named John Mitchell. He used to come to the seminary and teach classes for 3 weeks, and I was in some of his classes. He was a teacher for many years at Multnomah Bible College, and he used to tell the story of sitting at the bedside of a dying friend, and the man seemed to be slipping out of his life. His breathing grew very, very shallow until finally it seemed to stop. And when this happened, Dr. Mitchell thought, he's gone now. Suddenly the man's eyes popped open and he looked into the craggy face of Dr. Mitchell. "Who's there?" the man said. "It's all right," Dr. Mitchell said, "it's just me." "Oh," the man groaned, "I'm so disappointed." You see, he thought he was going to look into the face of Jesus, or at least an angel. Instead, he saw the same old hospital room and the face of the old Scotsman Mitchell. If he was disappointed, just imagine how Lazarus felt. What a letdown to find himself back in his grave clothes, lying in a

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1: 7, Jesus said, "Nevertheless, I tell you the truth. It is to your advantage that I go away. For if I do not go away, the Holy Spirit or the Helper will not come to you. But if I depart, I will send him to you." These greater works that Jesus promised us are dependent upon Jesus physically leaving this world and going back to heaven. Those things could not happen, he said, until he went to his Father and sent the Holy Spirit to take his place. After Jesus had spoken these words to his disciples, he went to the garden that night where he was captured, taken to trial, brutally crucified. He rose from the grave on the first day of the week and appeared to the believers over a period of 40 days. He then ascended back to his Father, and 10 days after he returned to heaven, the Holy Spirit was poured out at Pentecost, and the third person of the Trinity came upon everyone who believed. And Peter and the other disciples stood in front of the very mob and the very rulers who had crucified Jesus and proclaimed the resurrection and the offer of salvation, and 3,000 people got saved in that service. And someone has said that more people believed on the day of Pentecost than had believed in the entire 3.5 years Jesus walked on this earth. And I believe that is true. Amazing as our Lord's words are in John 14:12, it is literally true that a believer today may accomplish greater works on earth than our Lord himself accomplished. And I'm going to suggest to you 3 ways that that is true. It is not in any way a disrespect to Jesus. It's the word of Jesus to us himself. First of all, we have a greater message today. The great works Jesus did while on this earth dealt with the material. The greater works that he promised deal with the spiritual. In Luke 10:17, the disciples had returned from their first preaching mission. And the Bible says, "And the 70 returned with joy, saying, 'Lord, even the demons are subject to us in your name.'" And they were thrilled that they had been able to cast out demons. But Jesus corrected them. He said, "Behold, I give thee the authority to trample on serpents and scorpions and over all the power of the enemy, and nothing shall by any means hurt you. Nevertheless, do not rejoice in this, that the spirits are subject to you, but rather rejoice because your names are written in heaven." Did you hear what Jesus said? They had been cheering and laughing and high-fiving each other because they had been able to throw out some evil spirits. And Jesus said, "That's okay, but don't get all excited about that. What you really need to get excited about is that your names are written down in heaven." What was Jesus saying? The spiritual is far more important than the material. The eternal is infinitely more important than the temporal. You and I have difficulty understanding that. One of the reasons we do not have greater works going on in our lives is because we do not understand the priority of the spiritual over the material. We have a much greater message because conversion is the greatest miracle we could ever be associated with. A friend of mine told me about a group of short-term missionaries who held evangelistic meetings in Africa. And during these meetings, the believers reported a blind man miraculously received his sight. When the believers came back to report to the sending churches, that was just about all they could talk about. A man's sight restored. What a miracle. Yet during those same meetings, many embraced Jesus as Savior and found eternal salvation. Many stepped out of spiritual blindness into the light of God's kingdom. But that news seemed to receive second billing to the miracle. If we could only view these things as God does, if we could just see them through God's eyes, the message of reconciliation meets the basic needs of every man and woman, every boy and girl, and it meets those needs permanently and never has to be repeated. In miracles, only God's power and goodness are revealed, but in conversion, God's grace is revealed, something that causes even the angels to look over the bowels of heaven and wonder. The message of the saving grace of God, men and women, is the greater message because it is the message that extended to the Gentiles and rolled outward across the world like a mighty tsunami wave. The death, burial, and resurrection of Jesus Christ have given to us in this

0: generation the greatest message that has ever been communicated to any people at any time in any place. There's never been anything like it, and there never will be. At any time will there ever be anything like the gospel. It is called the eternal gospel, the good news. And you and I can show compassion and reach out to help people with their hurts. We can minister to them in their sorrow. We can assist them in dealing with terrible addictions and dysfunctional family situations. But if in the process we do not give them Jesus Christ and salvation, we have only postponed the inevitable. We have not helped them. Our message is greater because it is for eternity. Over the years of ministry, God has given me some wonderful friends, many of them here in this church and many of them here in the city, some of them spread across the nation. One of my best friends is a doctor who lives in Boone, North Carolina. He keeps in touch with me almost every other week or so. We talk on the phone. He started a group called Medical Missions. This group brings doctors together and helps them go to the mission field for 2 weeks at a time every summer. And my friend, he goes to Africa. I think he's in Africa almost more than he's here. Every time I try to get a hold of him, he's in Africa. And they go there and they perform surgeries and they help people there that would never get help if they didn't come, because there's just nothing like that for these people. One day he told me something I never forgot. He said, "David, we used to go to Africa and do surgeries on the people that would come, broken limbs, dysfunctional faces." He said, "One day it dawned on us that all we were doing was fixing them up, and we were making them healthier on their way to hell. If you don't give them the gospel, you're not helping them." He said, "We made a commitment on that day that we would never do another surgery until we presented the gospel to the person who was getting the surgery, if they were capable of hearing it, and giving them an opportunity to receive Jesus Christ." What he was saying is, the physical is important, and it is true. Sometimes people don't care what we know unless they know how much we care. But if you only help people physically and don't give them the gospel, you haven't really helped them. You've only made them okay and till the inevitable, when they won't be okay for a long time. So I'm telling you that Jesus tells us one of the greater things about what we do is we don't just help people physically, and we do that as we can, but he's given to us the wonderful privilege of communicating the message of the gospel, which is life-changing. And some of you here today, you know what I'm talking about, because you remember what you were before Jesus Christ entered into your life and what he's done to make you a new person. So listen to me. One of the reasons why we can do greater works is because our message is a greater message. And then number two, we have a greater ministry. Think about this for a moment. The works Jesus did while he walked the dusty paths of Israel were localized in scope. If you were up on a space flight and could look down on the great curve of the earth, and if the shuttle was in the right orbital position and weather permitted, you would strain your eyes and see a little strip of land at the edge of a great continental shelf. That little strip of land is Israel. Believe it or not, it is the size of New Jersey, the whole nation. During his lifetime, the Son of God was confined in his influence to a comparatively small section of that slice of Middle East. Do you know Jesus never left Israel? His whole ministry was in Israel. And if you've ever been to Israel, you know it's not a very big place. It's like a postage stamp. I did an event there some years ago, and we had so many people with us, we couldn't have the opening service in the same hotel. We had to split it up. And one was in one place, and one was about 25 miles away in another place. And they said, "Dr. Jeremiah, we're going to have you speak in this service, and then we have a helicopter waiting for you, and we're going to take you to the other one for the other one." So I said, okay. I had no idea what I was getting into. The helicopter was located in the corner of a dark field with guards all around it, so nobody could get to it. I said, "Where's the lights?" "Oh, we can't turn the lights on. They might shoot us." Oh, my goodness. Got in the helicopter, and we flew, and in the dark, the pilot was saying, "Over there's Jordan, over there's," and he talked about all the lands that were surrounding, and you could see them all from Israel. They're just surrounded by all these lands, and up until recently, especially, lands filled with people who hated the Jewish people. That's where Jesus was. He spent his whole time in that little postage stamp nation. At that time, the whole world was Israel. And yet, in just a little more than 300 years, Christianity closed all the temples in heathen Roman Empire and numbered its converts by the millions as the gospel spread beyond the borders of Israel and began to fill the world. And today there are billions of people who claim Christ as their Savior. And the ministry isn't confined to Israel. It's exploded across the nation. I just spent 3 days with people who helped us take that message to these nations. And I told them, and I say this humbly, I believe, I now speak 19 different languages. I only know English, but I speak 19 different languages. Because through AI, they take my voice. It's my voice. And they put it into the language of other nations. They coordinate my lips with the words. And I'm telling you people, if you would see it, you would think David Jeremiah is speaking in Chinese, and I'm not. But the message is being preached in all these places, and they're just getting started. I'm gonna have more languages next time I talk to you about this, because we're working on it really hard. What I'm saying is, we carry the ministry of the gospel to the ends of the earth. Jesus didn't do that. Jesus ministered in Israel. He never left Israel. But he empowered his disciples to go into all the world and preach the gospel. And he has told us that's our responsibility, each of us, to find a way to leverage the gospel for the whole world. And that's why we have radio and why we have television and that's why we do social media and why we write books, is because we're trying to reach as many people as we can with the gospel. That's what Jesus has empowered us to do. These are the greater works he's given us to do because he went to the Father. And isn't it interesting? He went to the Father and put his DNA in every single Christian who's still on this earth. His DNA is the Holy Spirit. Isn't that something? While he was in Israel, he was confined in his own body. When he went to heaven, he said, I'm going to give you all the Holy Spirit. And the Holy Spirit came on the day of Pentecost, and now every single person who believes in Jesus Christ has the Holy Spirit living in them, and they can carry the message of Christ wherever they go. I pray a prayer sometimes when I get up in the morning, Lord Jesus, help me to take the influence of Christ wherever I go today. And all of us can do that. And when we do that, we're doing the greater works that Jesus said we would do, because we're going where he did not go, but he sent us as his representatives. I hope you're getting a little bit of the picture of what Jesus meant when he said we could do greater works than he did. We'll have more of that tomorrow on the Thursday edition of Turning Point, and I hope you'll join us then. We still have several subjects to discuss under the topic of the Holy Spirit, and we will finish out the month of June talking about all of it. I hope that you will be able to be with us every single day. I told you in another broadcast that my sister called me and told me she was reading this book and it was helping her and encouraging her, and I can't tell you what that meant to me. When your own family reads something you wrote, I guess that's something special. And my sister's name is Mary Alice, and she is a wonderful blessing in my life. And I hope that the book that she's reading, you will read, and you can get your copy for a gift of any size during the month of June. We'll see you right here tomorrow for the Thursday edition of Turning Point.
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0: Here are a couple of proverbs about promises. 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Jesus Christ had a similar perspective on promises. 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If we do what we say, people will learn that yes or no from us means exactly that. And this is David Jeremiah, encouraging you to get on the road to new life. 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
13: Animal life in the Bible is often characterized by habits that reflect the wisdom of God and are intended for man to understand. Now, I don't know if you've looked at your dog closely lately or what you think your cat is teaching you, but the Bible teaches that animal life is characterized by habits that reflect the wisdom of God, and God wants we who are people to learn from the animals about God's wisdom.

0: friends. It's a blessing to have you with us for this midweek edition of Hope for Today. Most people look at animals and see instinct. God looks at them and says, pay attention. The Bible tells us that creation is teaching us something about its creator. The order of the ants, the flight of birds, the strength of the ox, the mystery of creatures doing exactly what God designed them to do. Today, David Hawking shows us that the behavior of animals is not random. It is yet another display of the wisdom of God. Well, open your Bible to Genesis chapter 1, verses 3 through 31. We're in a series called In the Beginning. And today, David's continuing our study of the days of creation. First, though, we want to tell you about a free resource available right now on the Hope for Today homepage. It's called Your Quest for God. And Your Quest for God is written by our good friend Richard A. Bennett because people inwardly yearn for an intimate and personal relationship with God. And many of them have questions. Maybe you have questions. Where can God be found? How can I know Him? How can I be sure of what's true? Your Quest for God points people back to the one source that never changes and can always be relied on. And we're talking about the Word of God. Your Quest for God assures the reader that God Himself has provided reliable answers to life's most important questions. 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That's David, HOCKING.org, right there on the homepage. And now here's David.
1: Now, in our discussion of the days of creation, we have had the following points. Number one, that they display the wonderful work of God. Number two, that they disagree with the many ways of explaining origins that man has invented. Number three, they describe the wonder of God's nature and presence. Number four, they declare the will of God concerning the earth and the processes of reproduction. Number five, they direct the worship of all humanity to God alone. And number six, they demonstrate the marvelous wisdom of God. And that's where we are, talking about the fifth and sixth day. Animal life demonstrates the marvelous wisdom of God. We've said the following things. One, that all animal life was created by God. Number two, all animal life commenced with an abundance of creatures within each category. Number three, all animal life was commanded by God to reproduce in great quantities. Number four, all animal life was controlled by God to reproduce only within its own kind. Number five, all animal life was categorized into five distinct classifications. One is fish. The second category is fowl. The third classification is called beast of the earth. It's a Hebrew word chay, spelled out in English letters, C-H-A-Y. It appears 153 times in the Bible. And the term is very broad for living creatures. However, even though it's difficult to be specific, the Hebrew scholars who have studied this suggest that this is a reference to wild animals, because animals like gazelle, lion, wolf, panther, bear, they are the ones called the beast of the earth. So we're looking at wild animals by this name that is used 153 times in the Old Testament. You have it in verse 24 of the word beast of the earth. You have it in verse 25 again. God made the beast of the earth after its kind. Verse 30, you have it again concerning food to every beast of the earth. Go to chapter 9. Interestingly, after the flood, God blessed Noah and his sons and told them to be fruitful and multiply, replenish the earth, the same thing he told Adam and Eve. And the fear of you, says Genesis 9:2, and the dread of you shall be upon every beast of the earth. Why do the wild animals react as they do around man? God has the answer. He put the fear of man into them. Upon every fowl of the air, upon all that moveth upon the earth, upon all the fish of the sea, into your hand are they delivered. Every moving thing that liveth shall be meat for you, even as the green herb have I given you all things. Just stay away from the blood as it goes on. But it's interesting, isn't it, that these animals are, as we call it today, game for man to eat. And God says so. Now we have another category called cattle in Genesis chapter 1. Again, we have this statement in verse 24, let the earth bring forth cattle. And verse 25, cattle after their kind. And we immediately think of cows, and I'm sure they're included. But this word cattle, interestingly, is used the exact number of times as the word for beast of the earth. I thought that was interesting. Both used 153 times. But the Hebrew word is used a little bit more here for cattle. The Hebrew word is behema. The name of one of the dinosaurs that we're going to look at is behemoth. It's a form of the word. So this is behema, B-E-H-E-M-A-H. Now that word in Hebrew appears 193 times in the Bible. Many believe that this term, the Hebrew scholars who study it, is referring to domestic animals. Because listen to the kind of animals in the Bible that are called this cattle. We have ox, donkey, horse, camel, sheep, cows, etc. You follow me? While we don't like to make real strong distinctions, it appears by the Bible's usage of this term that the beast of the earth and the cattle of the earth are two distinct categories that God has designed in his five major classifications. Fish, fowl, beast of the earth, meaning wild animals, cattle, meaning domesticated animals. And then the fifth category is everything that creepeth upon the earth. Amen? Hebrew word remes is used 16 times. And of course, the number one classification, even today, over 90% of all classifications are insects. And that's where the majority of all of it lies. But everything that creepeth upon the earth is in one giant classification. So there are five classifications of animals. Now, number six in our list of things under how animals demonstrate the marvelous wisdom of God. Animal life in the Bible is often characterized by habits that reflect the wisdom of God and are intended for man to understand. Again, we are taking our key verse on this from Psalm 104, verse 24, that in wisdom, God has made them all, meaning all the animals. So the animals do demonstrate the marvelous wisdom of God. And we're looking at how their habits reflect that wisdom of God and are lessons for us to learn. Job 12, verse 7. But ask now the beasts, and they shall teach thee, and the fowls of the air, and they shall tell thee. Or speak to the earth, and it shall teach thee, and the fishes of the sea shall declare unto thee. Who knoweth not in all these that the hand of the Lord hath wrought this, in whose hand is the soul of every living thing, and the breath of all mankind? You see, according to Job chapter 12, verses 7 to 10, these animals do, in fact, teach us. The hand of the Lord has designed it that way so that we will learn about God and his wisdom. Go to chapter 39 of Job and look at verses 26 to 30. It says, doth the hawk fly by thy wisdom and stretch her wings toward the south? The answer, of course, is yes. Doth the eagle mount up at thy command and make her nest on high? She dwelleth and abideth on the rock, upon the crag of the rock and the strong place. From thence she seeketh the prey, and her eyes behold afar off. Her young ones also suck up blood, and where the slain are, there is she. We all know that. You say, well, wait a minute. What's God trying to say? It's clear that the hawk or the eagle is flying by the wisdom of God, that we're learning something. Let me give you a quick one. In Isaiah 40, we read in verse 31 that those who wait on the Lord will mount up with wings like what? Eagles, and shall run and not be weary, and shall walk and not faint. Now, he's talking about them soaring upward, not gliding down, which some people speak of the gentle gliding of the eagle, but he's actually talking about mounting up. It's as though we are against the obstacles. And there's two primary views of that that I think are interesting. One is that the wind represents opposition, trial, struggle, problems. It's the wind itself that opposes him that also is giving his lift that sets him up on high. And what a lesson to learn about the wisdom of God, that sometimes the very struggles, the pains, and the heartaches of life, the winds that we are experiencing are the very things that are going to lift us up on high. And what a beautiful statement. Another idea behind that is that the wind, as you know, is a symbol of the Holy Spirit. In fact, the word spirit is the word wind or breath, ruach in Hebrew. And the wind of the Holy Spirit. And another good illustration, Jesus said the Holy Spirit is like wind. You don't know where it comes from. You don't know where it's going. And so is everyone who is born of the Spirit. A lot of interesting things. I think probably the primary point, knowing the Psalms and knowing the trials of David, and for he mentions the eagle quite frequently, and then knowing Isaiah's chapter dealing with the comfort to the people of God when they're suffering, I have a feeling that it's referring to the winds that come our way that are like painful struggles in life that we often think are going to wipe us out, yet God uses them to lift us up to where he wants us to be. And I think it's a beautiful point. But the fact is, Job is clear, the hawk and the eagle definitely reveal wisdom. He says so. Let's go to another interesting one, Proverbs chapter 6. According to the Bible, the marvelous wisdom of God is seen in the animal world, and we need to learn from the animals. Now, once again, it amuses me how God illustrates my messages right in my own office. I told you about the ant that crawled across. That ant was back. Either that, it's a buddy. And while I'm thinking about this and putting it together, that ant comes right across my desk again. Now, normally in my carnal attitudes, I just stomp the ant. If somebody's in the office, I take a Kleenex. But I couldn't do it. Folks, I couldn't do it. I watched that ant go across, you know, and thinking about the ant. Now, you just understand now as I read this passage and just see what you think. Proverbs chapter 6, verse 5. Deliver thyself like a roe from the hand of the hunter and like a bird from the hand of the fowler. Talks about humbling yourself back in verse 3 when you're snared with the words of your mouth and things are not going well and maybe you've gotten angry and blown it. Then humble yourself and importune your neighbor. Make sure with thy friend and don't give sleep your eyes. Don't sleep on it at all. Same idea in the Bible about not giving place to the devil and let not the sun go down upon your wrath. God speaks in 1 Timothy about how men in every place should pray without wrath and doubting, lifting up holy hands. And here's an admonition about how to handle a difficult thing when you're snared with the words of your mouth. You've blown it, then you got to humble yourself and deliver yourself. And he even illustrates it from animals. Deliver like a roe from the hand of the hunter. Now, here we're talking about an animal that's in the Middle East. How many of you have ever seen a gazelle? I only had one occasion out of 15 trips or so that I have ever seen one. And we were out in the desert area heading down towards Hebron, where you don't go now. But anyway, over on the desert, in fact, the bus driver spotted it. And he just stopped the bus and immediately got everybody out and said, before we got out of the bus, he said, be absolutely quiet. Watch where you walk. Don't shuffle your feet on the stones or anything, because they have enormous ability to hear danger. And we'll get out and you can get a picture of the gazelle. We all quietly tiptoe out. The gazelle's still sitting up there. And some guy ran out of film. And he said, hey, you got another roll of boy, two, like a dart. And you look back up and that animal was gone. I never saw an animal move so fast in all my life. Two, it was out of there. And we were probably two football fields away. And what does God say? You got a problem with somebody, you're blown off, you've done the wrong thing, you were ensnared with the words of your mouth, then deliver yourself like a roe or a gazelle, choo, as fast as you can. Pretty interesting, isn't it? And like a bird from the hand of the fowler is trying to catch you. But look at the next verse. Go to the what? Ant. Go to the ant. Now, why God had to do this, I mean, of all things, go to the ant, thou sluggard. Couldn't he have said, go to the ant, thou getting sleepy, tendency towards laziness? I mean, talk about hitting it straight between the eyes. Go to the ant, thou sluggard, consider her ways and be wise. Again, the animal world teaching us, which having no guide, overseer, or ruler, the one calling on my desk apparently didn't. He wasn't whipping around saying, this way? No. You want me to go over here? No, they're just moving around looking for stuff. Provideth her meat or food in the summer, gathereth her food in the harvest. Have you ever seen them when they got food on them? It's like five times their size. And then he says, how long wilt thou sleep, O sluggard? When wilt thou rise out of sleep? Yet a little sleep, a little slumber, a little folding of the hands to sleep. So shall thy poverty come like one that traveleth, and thy want like an armed man. Now that's pretty strong. We learn from the ant. When you're out of work and you don't have a job, well, you got a job, and it's finding a job. And it's 8 hours a day. Just like you had a job, and you're punching in, punching out. That's what you do, to try to find a job. And again, that lesson comes from the ant. Go to the ant, thou sluggard. Chapter 30. I like these. Don't like sluggard, but, you know, I like the illustrations. Chapter 30, verse 24. See, God's constantly telling us that the animal world was designed by God. Everything was created to teach us about the marvelous wisdom of God. And these lessons will help us in life. Proverbs 30, 24. There are four things which are little upon the earth, but they are exceedingly wise. Now, right off the bat, that's a wise statement, because we think of bigness. God says, well, I got some little things here that are pretty wise. The ants, there they are again. A people not strong, yet they prepare their meat in the summer. The conies, as a little kid, I thought it said cooties, but anyway, they're referring to a rock badger. It's kind of like a rabbit creature. It's a very insecure animal. And they dart around, and I've seen them. They hide in the rocks. And here it says, the rock badgers are but a feeble folk, yet they make their houses in the rocks. The locusts have no king, yet they go forth, all of them, by bands. Now, we know that in a locust plague. They literally, you can trace their work in a field. And many people wonder, who's organizing them? Is there a king locust, you know? But there's not. So what is directing the locusts? And if you know a little bit about it, you know that they're driven by the wind. And once again, that is a beautiful illustration that people can work together in groups if they're driven by the wind of the Holy Spirit of God. Just a lot of little things like that. And the spider, some translations say lizard, I think spider's correct in Old King James, takes hold with her hands and is in king's palaces. Now, the point here is that the spider keeps at it and winds up at the choice spot. And a lot of us give up. You know, we don't have that kind of perseverance. We had in our, when I was growing up, a beautiful yard and house and lovely flowers and waterfalls and all of that. My dad was really into that. And we had this old gate and these beautiful roses over this gated area. And when you open that gate, there was frequently a spider web there. And I remember as a little kid coming through there, and I decided to just pull the little strands off, see what would happen to the spider, watch him drop all the way down. And the next day, it would be back up again. And I wasn't sure it was the same spider. So I did it again. Kind of looked at him real close, you know, felt like marking the spot, X, but, you know, didn't. And the next day, it was up again. I did this every day for a week, and that spider every day kept putting it up. He was going to go as long as he needed to get that job done. The spider takes hold with its hands as in king's palaces. And think of how easy we give up. You see, again, the marvelous wisdom of God is being taught to us in the animal world, even in the little things, the little spiders, the creeping things that God put on the earth, and the ants. They're all teaching you, even those insignificant rabbit-like rock badgers. At least they know where to hide. And David spoke often in the same language about how God is our refuge and we should hide in the cleft of the rock. And a lot of us are thinking we're so strong we can take on everything. We can cope with all the problems in life. And we don't run and hide in the rock, in the cleft of the rock. The whole animal world is reflecting and demonstrating, because God said, in wisdom, you have made them all. Psalm 104:24. It's really marvelous.
0: That's Bible teacher and author David Hawking, and you're listening to Hope for today. David will be back in just a moment to close out our time together. But first, Matt's here. And Matt, we have a wonderful home Bible study resource to tell folks about today. How about some details?
2: The first 9 chapters of God's Word set the stage for everything we see in our world and universe today.
0: Yeah, the miracle of creation. Mm-hmm. That points to a divine creator. Matt, Genesis 1 through 9 mm-hmm. is a dramatic account that shows us God's power, his creativity, his love, righteousness, and wisdom. But the crafty, deceitful strategy of our enemy is to tempt us mm-hmm. into distrusting the Lord. You remember what he said to Eve.
2: Oh, yeah. Yea, hath God yeah. said, ye shall not eat of every tree of the garden?
0: He uses the same nefarious methodology today, doesn't he?
2: Yeah, and the result is manifested all around us today.
0: Well, it sure is, yeah. But also in those early chapters, we see God's tender love.
2: Right.
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0: 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And by the way, just before David returns, we want to quickly remind you that summer is now here. You might be feeling the heat, so to speak, as the days change for us. And while many people are traveling, taking vacations, or changing their routines, the needs of ministry don't slow down. 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And by the way, while you're writing or visiting our website, please do take a moment to send us a note, share a testimony, tell us how you listen, and let us know how God is using the ministry in your life. It's such an encouragement to David, Matt, myself, and the whole team. We'd love to hear from you. Well, once again, here's David.
1: Some animals were constructed by God to demonstrate his great power. And of course, we're talking here about the dinosaur. Amen. This is one of the most fascinating parts of the story of creation. And there's a lot of people who are really mixed up over dinosaurs. First of all, I checked a few of the textbooks. They're pretty much saying the same thing, that dinosaurs were extinct 63 million years ago by some sort of astral mass that hit the planet caused the disappearance of the dinosaurs. When asked to explain dinosaur fossils in the same strata where there are human footprints, the answer of evolution is the size of the footprints indicates not humans, but something in between apes and humans. However, when we were mentioning this earlier, If you will check all of the centers and some forwards who play in the NBA, their foot size is exactly the same. So they could be humans, and God did say that there were giants in the earth at the time of the flood.
0: Amen. Amen, David. Well, next time, David continues our series In the Beginning as we explore more of what God's Word has to say about creation, the character of God, and the foundations of our faith. We'll see you then, right here on Hope for Today.
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1: It's one thing to know the Word of God. It's another thing to know the God of the Word. What do you mean by that? Well, you might be able to change my mind, but you're going to have a tougher time changing my heart because I love Him. I love Jesus. Remember, Peter said you've been given what for life and godliness? Everything. Everything that you need for life and godliness.

0: 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We're so glad you've joined us today as we conclude this line-by-line study through the book of 2 Peter. And by way of summary, we found a pastor's heart here. Peter urging believers to stay grounded in truth, to grow spiritually, and to keep their eyes fixed on Jesus Christ in a world chock full of spiritual seduction. Pastor Glenn will explain today that everything we need for life and godliness is found in Christ, and it's all made available to us today through His Word and the Holy Spirit. And if we remain fixed on Jesus and His Word, we needn't fear being deceived. So grab your Bible if you can, and let's join Pastor Glenn now for today's concluding study in 2 Peter, here on Stay in the Word.
1: Our new nature calls out with new desires. And there's some things you say, well, you know what? That's not necessarily wrong. You're absolutely right. There is right and wrong, and then there's good, better, and best. And you know what? I'm just going to say it like just an Alberta pastor would say it. I care what I smell like. And we don't want to smell like the world. We want to smell like we've been with the Lord. The fourth thing is having the privilege of sharing our faith. Now look at verse 15. It says, and consider that the long-suffering of our Lord is salvation. A believer whose hope is truly in the Lord sees his delay, like from our perspective, as an opportunity. An opportunity for what? For salvation. For those who have not yet put their trust in the Lord and receive His gift of salvation, which is eternal life. Remember back chapter 3, verse 9, it says, the Lord's not slack concerning His promises, as some count slackness, but is long-suffering toward us, not willing that any should perish, but that all should come to repentance. Here Peter repeats it again. Opportunity for what? For salvation. His patience, His long-suffering means more opportunity for us that we can keep giving out the hope to people that we come in contact with, to lost people, to people that we love, so that they can have the peace with God through Jesus Christ. And every one of us, all of us are called to share our faith, to proclaim the gospel. It's a great privilege to be about the Father's business and to get to worship the Lord forever. Yes, we're going to do that. But you know what? We won't be able to share our faith with lost people forever. There will come a time when that opportunity will close, where the door will shut for that. We'll get to worship the Lord forever, yeah. But to share our faith with lost people, that's a time thing for us. And when we talk about being about the Father's business and making the most of every opportunity, that's what we're talking about. We're talking about sharing our faith with people who don't know the Lord yet. And it's a great privilege to do that. And you know what? At the close of the service, we'll give you another opportunity. If you've never put your faith and trust in Jesus Christ, to do that before you go out to your car. And to know that your sins are forgiven, that you do actually have peace with God, and that the Holy Spirit has come to clean you up from the inside out. It's a great privilege when we get to share that way. The next one is being solid in the Word of God. Look at verse 15 again. It says, so as also our beloved brother Paul, according to the wisdom given to him, has written to you, as also in all his epistles, speaking in them of things in which are some things hard to understand, which untaught and unstable people twist to their own destruction, as they do also the rest of the Scriptures. Now, there's a lot there. But let's just kind of like bring it down to its essentials. The Apostle Peter refers to the Apostle Paul as our beloved brother, which I think is hilarious. And I think it's pretty cool, considering Paul tuned Peter in and rebuked him. And you read about it in Galatians because he was being two-faced about the gospel of the grace of God. 20 years earlier, Peter wouldn't sit with Gentile believers to eat when he saw them come in. And Paul rebuked him. And the reason I love that is, like, Peter, knew better for doing that, and Paul called him out on it, and Peter isn't bitter about it because faithful are the wounds of a friend. And what happened? Well, Peter could handle a rebuke. Oh. We have a whole generation that can't handle a no. Peter could handle a rebuke, and he's still calling Paul our beloved brother. Isn't that beautiful? See that in the scripture? I want to be like that. He could handle a rebuke. He's open. He's loving. He's not resentful. But it's also significant that Peter refers to Paul's epistles or letters as scripture. Did you notice that? He says, as of the rest of scripture. That means that Paul's writings are scripture. That's a big deal, brothers and sisters, in this liberal theological environment that we live in. That's a big deal. Paul's writings were considered scripture. Writers of the Old Testament were aware they were writing the Word of God. Writers of the New Testament were aware they were writing the Word of God. Now, what were these false teachers doing with what Paul, the Apostle Paul, had written? Well, they were taking some of the things that Paul had written that are hard to understand and twisting them. And in this context here, I think Peter is likely talking about those prophetic things that the Apostle Paul wrote about in Scripture. Things like the rapture. Things like the coming of the man of sin. Things like the Lord's coming and his second coming to this earth in judgment. Things like the glories of heaven. And things that are more complex. Things that are more difficult to understand. Not impossible to understand, but more difficult to understand. And you know what? I love that Peter gave room for that. There's things in the Bible that are difficult to understand. Oh, Glenn, I beat myself up all the time over that. Don't beat yourself up over that. Even Peter said they're hard to understand. And does that mean they're impossible to understand? No, it doesn't mean they're impossible to understand. It means they're harder to understand. They're more complex. And some of these things that God has given us are that way, complexity, difficult, but not impossible. And then he calls false teachers names. And it's kind of fun when he does that. He says they're untaught. That means they lack the necessary information. And they're unstable. That means they vacillate spiritually. They're tossed to and fro after every wind of doctrine. They're like squirrels looking at shiny objects. Well, maybe that's my definition, but anyways, it's untaught and unstable people. And they take it because it's complex, and they use it, and they twist it, and they twist it to make it say whatever they want to say. Which is interesting. They do it, it says, to their own destruction. They use the word so they can twist the word to make it seem like it endorses their false teaching. That's what they do. And Peter says, you need to wise up. You need to know what's going on here. You need to be solid in the word. So let's just be reminded about this with the Bible. Did you know you can make the Bible say just about anything you want it to say? So that's why we go book by book, chapter by chapter, verse by verse. It keeps the pastor on a leash. And it makes us, you know, hooked up to the word of

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1: Because the threat is always present. So, behind every neutralized threat will always be another threat until we're home with the Lord. They tend to rhyme and they're in themes. I will agree. Like, you know what? I've been saved since I was three. And I've seen stuff rinse and repeat and rinse and repeat and rinse and repeat, blowing as winds of doctrine through the churches all those years, 58 minus 3, whatever that is. 55. And it just like keeps coming and coming and coming and coming. The danger, Peter says, is of falling from your own steadfastness. That means being led away with the air of the wicked, the slipperiness of it. Today I was walking to my office in Okotoks, which is in a garage. Means you got to go through the back alley. There's no snow removal there. We had that rain. It froze. It was really, really slippery. And I have these cool Mark Warehouse boots that are called Ice Effects that apparently helped me from slipping forever in my life. They didn't help this morning. Let's just say that much. But you know what? The false teachers, they're slippery. They're slipperiness. That's kind of how they operate. And Peter is warning the saints of God not to be moved from their steadfastness. He wasn't warning them about falling from their salvation, but warning them about their stability and peace if they lost their confidence in the truth. And the danger would be because they would be led away back into the sin that they were saved out of. And the false teachers were deceptive. And remember how they did it. They promised freedom, but it was a kind of lawlessness that led to them going back into bondage. And don't let these false teachers pull you away from your firm footing, your stability in the truth. Don't ever give up that ground. So always be spiritually vigilant. Number 7 is continue to grow. Verse 18 says, but grow in the grace and knowledge of our Lord and Savior Jesus Christ. The best way to not lose your footing is to stand firm in the grace of God. If you are a plant, you grow roots, and you bear fruit. Growing in the grace and knowledge of our Lord Jesus Christ. Well, that means putting down roots into certain things. It means developing a certain kind of stability so when the wind blows, it doesn't like push you over. It actually strengthens your trunk as a tree. You can use it that way. And, you know, people that have greenhouses, they know, you know what? You can't just grow just something in a greenhouse in a sterile environment. You got to open up the doors. You got to have wind blow through that thing or you're going to have really, really weak, sickly plants. We need the wind to blow sometimes. And God knows that. And it strengthens us when we go through it and that wind blows. But here it says, grow, continue to grow in the grace and knowledge of our Lord and Savior Jesus Christ. Number 1, we're saved by grace, but we're also kept by grace. Grace is Christ's, God's riches at Christ's expense. In other words, we lean into what God has given to us. And it's not what we try to earn. You cannot, I cannot, we cannot improve on our standing or our security with God. It's all grace. And everything that we receive from God is His grace. And it's learning to walk in that. Grace does, notice this, grace doesn't grow. We grow in grace. But grace doesn't grow. Grace is infinite. It's part of the very nature of God. But we grow in it. And so grace.

0: Grace is actually like the air that we breathe or the soil that we're planted in. And the more we learn to trust him and not ourselves, the more we grow in grace. Let me take it even further. The only place you can grow is grace, actually. Real growth. And our lives are lived as a response to his goodness always. So let me be careful how I say this. As wonderful as praying is, as beautiful as Bible study is, as wonderful as giving and generosity is, as wonderful as fellowship is, as those things increase, grace doesn't increase, they increase because of his grace. That's a Calvary Chapel distinctive, by the way. Leaning in to the grace of God. Stay in that place of simply responding to what God has done for us. Remember back at the beginning of 2 Peter, there were those beautiful virtues there, chapter 1 of 2 Peter, verses 5 to 7. All of these virtues, you grow these things in grace. That's what it looks like. Peter started with what it looks like. The second, he said, grow in the knowledge of our Lord and Savior, Jesus Christ. Now, what does that mean? It means, well, continuing to grow in knowledge, knowing more about Jesus, yes, for sure, that's important, but it's more than that. It's not just knowing about him, it's knowing him. It's a word of personal relationship. And that's how he ends, growing in the knowledge, just like how the Bible uses it, or to know someone. I mean, it's talking about relationship. In other words, it's not just your head. It's the attachment of your heart. It's one thing to know the Word of God. It's another thing to know the God of the Word. But one is meant to enhance the other. It's a virtuous kind of cycle. And it's a great, that relationship is a great spiritual weapon. What do you mean by that? Well, you might be able to change my mind, but you're going to have a tougher time changing my heart. Because I love him. I love Jesus. You know, I don't want to be cavalier, but I love him. Let the wind blow. Because I love him. And he's convinced me of his care for me. He's convinced me of his grace and his mercy and his kindness. He's convinced me of all those things. So you might get somewhere changing my mind about some, but you're going to have a harder time changing my heart because I know him. Remember, the false teachers were coming in and saying, we have secret knowledge. Esoteric, mystical knowledge. We have the secrets back here. Nobody has ever seen this before except us. You need to come to us. And that's a bunch of trash. We know that. Peter told us that. But the false teachers were coming in and saying they had something that you weren't getting in your church. You need to come to us because you're not getting the truth over here. We found the truth. And they pull people in, right? The last thing. Second last thing. Remember Peter said you've been given what for life and godliness? Everything. Everything. Everything. Everything that you need for life and godliness. Now the last thing. Live for God's glory. And it's a beautiful thing as you read it there. And I loved how we sung that today. The worship team led us in that. To live for God's glory. To him be the glory both now and forever. Amen. Now that you've gone through this book, you know what now and you know what forever means. Both now and forever. Amen. That's the bottom line. All the attention goes up. I love how Spurgeon put it. He put it this way. He ended this verse. He says, you know what? Peter ends with two trumpet blasts. First is the one from heaven. Grow in the grace and knowledge of our Lord and Savior Jesus Christ. But then there's a trumpet blast back from the earth. To him be the glory, both now and forever. Amen. I love this. Just to review for you, having a forward posture. Living and walking in peace, having a Jesus-style purity, sharing our faith, being solid in the Word, spiritually vigilant, continuing to grow and living for God's glory. Let's bow our heads. Maybe you've come today and you don't know Jesus in a saving way. I'd like to give you an invitation to invite Jesus to be your Savior. So, well, Glenn, what does that mean? It means opening up your heart and praying something as simple but as profound as, Jesus, be merciful to me, a sinner. I don't have what it takes to make a connection to God because of sin, my past, my failures, and I own it, God. But I also ask for your forgiveness. So would you come and forgive me of my sin? And Lord Jesus, would you go from being outside to being inside? Would you give me a new heart? Take out the heart of stone and give me a heart of flesh. Give me new desires and new hopes and new things to pray for. Give me a love that I don't have. Give me all of these things that you say are mine for the taking. I don't want to leave a thing on the table. Lord Jesus, come into my life and save me today. And God, I pray that many would be praying that prayer today. Maybe they're listening on the radio. Maybe they've clicked onto a podcast. I pray, Lord, that they won't click off of that until they've opened their heart to you. Please, Jesus, save me. And Lord, as your people, we're thankful for your word, Lord. We're thankful that you show us how to walk. We're thankful for the love, joy, the peace that grows in our lives because of the Holy Spirit. I pray right now, Lord, over someone here today who just really needs to lay hold of that inheritance of peace right now. I pray, Lord, that in their hearts by faith, they would say, let God be true and every man a liar. Let God be true in every situation. Let it just fall to the side. And Lord, let me receive something that passes my understanding, because I can't figure out how to be peaceful about this. So could you just bypass that and just give me your peace? Pray you do that right now, Lord. And we thank you and we praise you in Jesus' name. Amen.
1: Yes, amen. That was Pastor Glenn, the senior pastor of Rocky Mountain Calvary Chapel in Calgary. And we've just finished a month-long study in 2 Peter. And we've done so line by line, precept upon precept. Have you missed any part of it? No problem. 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We'll be right back.
2: Welcome to your Calvary Creation Minute. This is Steve. Is there any evidence that humans and dinosaurs lived together? Well, evolutionists claim that there is no solid evidence that this ever happened. That dinosaurs died over 66 million years ago, so before humans were ever on the scene. But as we've discussed in previous episodes, dinosaur soft tissue points towards a recent extinction, not one millions of years ago. So is there any other evidence that humans and dinosaurs coexisted? What about eyewitness accounts? Well, Carlisle Cathedral in Northern England has a marble tomb beneath it for Bishop Bell, who died in 1496. Surrounding the tomb is a brass inlay containing a variety of etchings of everyday animals and plants that you would recognize today. However, there are two animals also present that some people have categorized as mythical. They have a very similar appearance to long-necked sauropod dinosaurs, and one of them appears to have four spikes on its tail. Skeptics were quick to chime in that these couldn't possibly be sauropod dinosaurs, especially at the time there was no sauropod dinosaurs with any spikes on their tails. But that changed in the 1980s when the first fossil of a Shunosaurus was discovered in Sichuan province in China, complete with four tail spikes. Isn't that amazing? How did people in the 1400s etch a morphologically correct Shunosaurus before modern paleontology even discovered it in the 1980s? Well, the best explanation is that these etchings were a product of human eyewitness accounts who saw a living Shunosaurus. To learn more, contact me at creation@calvarychapel.ca.
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0: 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In Jesus' name, amen.

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0: There are three words at the heart of today's message. Not a slogan, not a bumper sticker, but a declaration that has the power to reorient your entire life. God is love. It sounds so simple, but how do we wrap our minds around the love of God? Today on Insight for Living, Chuck Swindoll surveys the Bible, guiding us toward an understanding of divine love that's both theologically honest and deeply personal. Whatever you're carrying today, whatever you've done or left undone, this is for you. Chuck titled his message, The Love of God.
1: On your way toward the New Testament, stop off at Jeremiah chapter 31, verse 3. The Lord appeared to him from afar, saying, I have loved you with an everlasting love. Therefore, I have drawn you with loving kindness. We're getting close to unconditional here, aren't we? There are moments, I'm going to be real candid here and vulnerable. There are moments I'm sort of overwhelmed with the love of my wife for me. And she's been far more faithful to tell me about her love for me than I have to say it to her. It was a few weeks ago, it was a hot summer day, and her car had gotten dirty in the rainstorm, and the clouds had gone away and the sun had come. It was Saturday morning, and I thought, I need to get her car cleaned up for her. So I sat down in her car, and I could smell her perfume that lingered in her car. And in one of those unusual moments, I thought, man, I love this woman. So I got a little post-it, and I write on it, I love you. And I thought, okay, well, I can do better than that, you know. And so I'm going to write a little bigger so she won't miss it. And I wrote, I love you, and I underscore love. And then I thought, well, shoot, I'm going to fill the whole page. So I did, I love you, and I just filled the whole thing, and I stuck it on her dashboard. So I took the car to have it cleaned and forgot that I'd stuck it on a dashboard. And so, I mean, those people cleaning that car, boy, did they clean that car. I mean, it just, and they got back in it, and the guy who was giving me the keys at this little joint said, hey, nice note. What may not surprise you is about 3 weeks later, which was yesterday morning, I got in the car to do it again, and that note's still on the dashboard. Why? Because there's something about knowing you're loved that covers up everything else. It's an everlasting love. And he writes that love note to you in a dozen different ways. It's just, the world being what it is, we miss reading it. Because the culture teaches us that if things are going well, then that proves somebody loves us. With God, whether it is well or hard, whether it is life or death, whether you feel like it or deserve to hear it, or on the opposite extreme, you're the last one he ought to be saying it to, certainly in your neighborhood, it's still true. He loves you. It's a love so great that he put his son on the cross for us. You talk about love. John chapter 3. John chapter 3. Here it is. Verse 14, as Moses lifted up the serpent in the wilderness, even so must the Son of Man be lifted up, so that whoever believes will in him have eternal life. I'll watch closely. Imagine it. Imagine it, dads. Imagine it, mothers. God so loved the world that he gave his only begotten Son. He gave his Son. To whom? To the world. that whoever believes in him shall not perish, but have eternal life. How good is that? He so loved us that he knew there could never be a relationship as long as we operate on our own. I mean, look at our lives. You talk about a mess. You talk about baggage and garbage. We could know the secrets of the people in this room, there'd be scandals spread all over the city. And God knows all of the secrets. And he hasn't yet regretted putting his son on that cross for us. Why? Because it's the only way you could have a relationship. When you love someone, you want a relationship with them. He so loved the world. Are you part of the world? Last time I checked. If you wonder, do this. And if you feel air, you're part of the world, okay? If you question that, do it at a mirror. If a mirror fogs over, you're part of the world, okay? You're alive. He so loved you. He didn't loan you his son. He didn't make a bargain that if you clean up your life, his son's death will help you out. He gave his son. He gave his son. You have a son? You have a daughter? Imagine that. I think I love people deeply until I think about that. Chances are good I wouldn't sacrifice my son or daughter for any of those people. God did it for all of us. He so loved you and me that he gave him. So that what? So that we will never perish, but on the other hand, have life like him, eternal kind of life. And I left out the most important part. Whoever believes in him. That's it. Don't have to clean up your life. You can't if you tried. You have to believe in him. That's called the gospel. That's good news. He died for you on a cross. And you believe in him, you have eternal life with God. And a whole new beginning starts from the inside out. And goodness knows we need help from the inside out. But I'm not a follower of Jesus. How can I be sure of that? Listen to the words of another. He writes this, I recently overheard a talk show host attempting to give a caller an ego boost. God loves you for what you are. You must see yourself as something special. After all, you are special to God. But that misses the whole point, he writes. God does not love us for what we are. He loves us in spite of what we are. Now, there's a little hope. You don't have to measure up for him to say you're among those that are loved. It's because you can't measure up that makes his love so special. You're not the one special. I'm not the one that's special. God is special. His son is special. It is only his love and his grace, this man writes, that gives our lives any significance at all. Maybe you're thinking it's a pretty harsh analysis to say there's nothing special about me. And in case that's your response, look at Romans chapter 3. And this is a good it's an autopsy. I'm just going to go ahead and say it. It's an autopsy of our inner being. It cuts down where no surgeon's scalpel can reach. And in case you need the reminder, look at what it says in verse 10 of Romans 3. As it is written, there's none righteous, not even one. There's none who understand. There's none who seeks for God. All have turned aside. Together they have become useless. There's none who does good. That means in our own flesh. Not even one. And now the autopsy, the throat, an open grave. With their tongues they keep deceiving. 14. Their mouths are full of cursing and bitterness. Their feet are swift to shed blood. destruction and misery are in their paths, and the path of peace they have not known. There's no fear of God before their eyes. Now, I wanted that to be the black backdrop, the dark truth before you look at Romans 5:8. Look at this. In light of all of that, all of the things he has said about the throat, the tongue, the lips, the mouth, the feet, the path, all of them wrong direction, wrong motives, wrong actions. But look at verse 8 of Romans 5. God demonstrates his own love. There it is again. He demonstrates his love toward us in that while we were yet sinners, Christ died for us. That is the brilliant diamond that sits in the backdrop of Romans chapter 3. And it is resplendent in beauty. It stands in stark contrast to who we are and to how we respond in life. And to, it's almost more than we can take in. We need to get our theology straight when it comes to our culture. No one is righteous. No one understands without divine assistance. No one seeks God voluntarily. No one turns toward him. We all in our nature turn away from him. And you'll always have that nature, turning away from him. At the weak moments, you will find yourself doubting him and resisting his will. And yet he loves us, in spite of all the baggage and garbage we bring out of our culture and life before him. Well, I decided to do something very different, because I think some of you might remember it better if I do it this way. I want to read you a story, and then I want to read you a statement. And I want you to hear the story as if you're hearing it for the first time. So I'm not going to tell you where it is. I just want you to hear the story. And I want you to put yourself in the story. It's a story of a father's love on behalf of a son who didn't deserve it and had spurned it. But the father never walked away. Put yourself in the story. There was once a father who had two sons. The younger son said to his father, "Father, I want right now what's coming to me." So the father divided the property between them. It wasn't long before the younger son packed his bags and left for a distant country. There, undisciplined and dissipated, he wasted everything he had. After he had gone through all his money, there was a bad famine through that country, and he began to hurt. So he signed on with a citizen there who assigned him to his fields to slop the pigs. He was so hungry, he would have eaten the corn cobs in the pig slop, but no one would give him any. That brought him to his senses. He said, "All those farm hands working for my father sit down to three meals a day, and here I am starving to death. I'm going to go back to my father." I love that line. "I'm not going to go back to my home, to my neighborhood, to my room, to my friends, to my bed, to the place of comfort, where I can get a shower, get cleaned up. I'm going to go back to whom? My father." That's a father's love. Never dawns on him that he can't. "I'm going to go back to my father. I'll say to him, Father, I've sinned against God, and I've sinned before you, and I don't deserve to be called your son. Take me as a hired hand." He got right up and went home to his father, says again. While he was still a long way off, "You're the great old dad." Standing there waiting, realizing it's his boy. While he was a long way off, his father saw him, his heart pounding. He ran out, embraced him, and repeatedly kissed him. Is that good or what? Watch this happen now. The father, he's all over the boy. And this boy stinks. This boy's dirty. And he starts a speech. Father, I've sinned against God. I've sinned before you and I don't deserve. Stop, said the dad. Father wasn't listening. He called to the servant, said, quick, bring a clean set of clothes and dress him. Put the family ring on his finger and sandals on his feet. Get that grain-fed heifer and we'll roast it. We're going to have a feast. We're going to have a wonderful time. My son is here, given up for dead and now alive, given up for lost and now found. And they began to have a wonderful time. And I'm crazy about that story. Because that's you and me in our worst moment, feeling like we ought to run in the other direction, knowing we should go back to the one who made us. And what draws us to him is his love for us. Your love for us. And nothing can separate us from that love. Listen to the statement. With God on our side like this, how can we lose? If God didn't hesitate to put everything on the line for us, embracing our condition and exposing himself to the worst by sending his own son, is there anything else he would gladly and freely do for us? And who would dare tangle with God by messing with one of God's chosen? Who would even dare to point a finger? The one who died for us, who was raised to life for us, is in the presence of God at this moment, sticking up for us. Do you think anyone is going to be able to drive a wedge between us and Christ's love? There is no way. Not trouble, not hard times, not hatred, not hunger, not homelessness, not bullying threats, not backstabbing, not even the worst sins listed in the scriptures. None of this phases us because Jesus loves us. I'm absolutely convinced that nothing living or dead, angelic or demonic, today or tomorrow, high or low, thinkable or unthinkable, absolutely nothing can get between us and God's love because of the way Jesus, our Master, has embraced us. Amen? How marvelous! How wonderful is our Savior's love for us. We've sung it since little kids. Jesus loves me. What? This I know. Why? God, the Bible tells me so. All our lives. And here we are adults still doubting it. Now, I have poured with passion myself into this message, and it's time for you to respond. Okay? If you really believe that God loves you, stand to your feet right now. Just stand there, okay? I'm going to have to hold you back right now. If you're sitting in a wheelchair and you can't stand, lift your hands up. Here we go. It's going to be the greatest altar call in the history of Stonebriar Church right now. Say it after me. God loves me. Say it like you mean it. God loves me. Together, God loves us. God loves us. No matter what, God loves us. I am loved by God. Listen to me. Listen. In the darkest night, when the bottom is dropped out of your life, remember what you said. God loves you. There'll never be a time in your existence when he will stop loving you. Now the part that some of you would have to say for the first time, I believe in Jesus Christ as my Savior. Say that. I believe in Jesus Christ as my Savior. The reason that's significant is because apart from him, you can't relate to the one who loves you. And he waits. He waits patiently. And some of you, for the first time in your life, have made a statement like that. God bless you for that. God loves me. Here we go again. God loves me. God loves us. God loves you. God loves you. Thank you, Lord, for loving me.
2: Will you please remember this?
1: When everybody's gone home, you're alone, nobody's around, the sun has gone down, and your mind begins to play tricks on you, and the enemy says, you can't believe that. You just said it. And you have never told yourself more truth than you did in those three words. We've sung it since we were kids. Jesus loves me, this I know, for the Bible tells me so. Our Father, today we have needed to hear this, and we embrace it. It is a truth we have taken for granted to the point that it no longer has impacted us as it should. Thank you for your unconditional, undying, everlasting love. Thank you that it pervades our being. It is at work within us, whether we are sleeping or awake, whether we are obeying or disobeying, whether we are strong or weak, whether we are healthy or sick, whether we are in the places we wish to be or find ourselves in places we feel awkward, uneasy, like a hospital, like a funeral home, like all alone, and we have just come through a failure and we're broken. Remind us, oh God, that you love us. And may we live in light of that in such a way that it does make a difference. Or the most important thing about us is what we think about you. And today, in turn, we love you. In Jesus' name, we pray. Everybody said, amen.
0: The most important thing about you isn't your failures, your history, or what you think of yourself. It's what you think about God and what He thinks about you. Today, Chuck Swindoll reminded us He loves you forever and without condition. Our topic is the love of God, and it's just one of 12 attributes in this series called How Great is Our God. 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And now, here's Chuck.
1: My mother was a wise woman, relentless too. From the time I was old enough to string sentences together, she was pressing scripture into me. Memorize this. Learn that. Hide it in your heart. Honestly, when you're young and restless, and there are a thousand other things competing for your attention, a mother's insistence on scripture memory can feel, well, a little annoying. But oh, how wise she was. Because here I am, decades later, with eyes that don't cooperate the way they used to. The pages of my beloved Bible, dog-eared, marked up, worn soft from a lifetime of handling, are nearly impossible for me to read now. But those promises, they come to my lips like sweet honey, spontaneously, effortlessly, right when I need them most. A friend told me recently that my body may be past 90, but my mind still responds like a 40-year-old. I'm not sure that's entirely accurate, but I'll take it. And I'll tell you why it's true, to whatever extent it is. It's because God's Word is hidden in my heart, deeply,
2: permanently. And nothing, not age, not failing eyesight, not the relentless march of time, can reach in and take it out. The grass withers, the flowers fade, but the Word of God abides forever. I believe that today more than I've ever believed it in my life, and that's precisely why I refuse to grow weary in well-doing. We have something the world is desperately searching for. Hope, real hope, not optimism, not positive thinking. The timeless, unshakable hope of the cross we proclaim. As June 30th approaches, don't wait. Your gift plants the seed of God's Word in fertile soil all over this world. What are you waiting for? Let's tell them together, because there is indeed hope.
0: 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That's Thursday on Insight for Living.
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4: Thank you for joining listeners across six continents for Leading the Way with Dr. Michael Youssef. Would you like to talk with a pastor or a counselor about life or faith questions? 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Right now, though, listen with us as Dr. Youssef shares a message from his life-transforming series, The 12 Evidences of Faith.
5: It was a number of years ago that I read this story that really caught my attention, and I've never forgotten it. And it's about a man who was 63 years old in New York City. He had never had a job, not even once, in all his 63 years. He spent all of his adult life as a professional student. He earned one degree after another, probably got more degrees than the alphabet. Why did he spend all these years on college campus? The answer is very simple. When he was young, his very wealthy uncle made him the beneficiary of his estate. And the stipulation in the will went something like this, that he is to receive this very generous monthly stipend as long as he stays in school. And the money will be discontinued when he finishes his education. So to meet the conditions of his uncle's estate will, he spent all his life in college. I mean, he spent thousands and thousands of hours listening to professors, reading books, but never worked a day in all his life. His education benefited no one. It works the same way in the Christian life. It works the same way. There are so many people who are professional listeners to sermons, so many people who are professional readers of Christian books. They watch Christian television programming, and I'm not against them, but they live all of their life literally in disobedience to the Word of God. And James is so adamant about those who have faith or claim to have faith is to prove it. He is adamant that the person who claims to have faith must show evidence of that faith. We have begun a series from the book of James on the 12 evidence of faith. We saw the very first evidence of faith. Count it all. That is showing joy in the midst of the trials of life. Secondly, we saw that those who are with genuine faith must have the power of the Holy Spirit working in them to be able to fight temptation, not give into it all the time. And thirdly, here today, the third proof or evidence is obedience to the Word of God. But before James could talk about obedience, he points his finger on some of the things that could be hindrances to obedience. I want you to try to imagine your mind as a field. And that field is left to its own devices. Never been touched. What's going to happen? It's going to be filled with weeds and thistles. Right? And so he's saying, before you start planting the seeds of the Word of God inside of you, so that it may grow and produce good crops, you have to dig up the weeds. You have to plow that field. You have to cultivate the soil. Only then can you be sure that the seed of the Word of God is going to get deep into your heart, going to get deep into your mind, going to get deep into your will, and then transform your life. Amen. Now, I want you to think with me. Think of the Bible studies or the groups, outside groups and all the so-called fellowships and even some churches that you may have been to that never talk about confession. In fact, the word confession is almost an anathema in some evangelical churches. And yet, that is the very thing that you must begin with to cleanse and prepare the soil of your heart for the planting of the Word of God. Begin with confession. Why is that so important? Listen carefully, please. Because when you confess, God already knows. And so when you confess, you are agreeing with God. But if you say, my parents made me do it, my wife made me do it, my husband made me do it, and so blame somebody else, you will never go to stage one. How can you plant the seed to take hold into your soil of your life? Confession. It's a cleansing operation. And that is why before James talks about obedience to the Word of God, verses 19 to 21, he says, know this, my brother. Says, know what? Know what? Know that there are some weeds and thistles that are filling your heart and your mind that needs to be dug up. You need to deal with it. What are some of these weeds? He goes on to tell you. You don't listen very well. You fly off the handle. Then find out what the facts are. When you are easily and constantly fussing and fuming and complaining about everything, when you're full of your own importance and the importance of your ideas and your views and your opinion, when you get easily angered when things don't go your way and you get frustrated, when all of that happens, and when you do that, you can read the Bible all day long You can hear the sermons all day long. You can watch Christian television all day long, and it does not affect you. The seed is basically falling on fallow ground. It is not going anywhere. But you have to plow the soil first. You have to dig up the weeds first. You have to prepare the soil first. Remember, all of what James is saying in this third evidence of faith has to do with the first one. All of them actually go back to the first one. Count it all what?
6: Joy.
5: Having joy in the midst of trials. Why? Because when things get tough, and they get tough for all of us, when we go through testing times, the natural reaction is to say things that you wish you didn't say. I got to confess to you, there are things that I've said, I would give anything to get them back. But I can't get them back. When we complain about God, when we accuse God of unfairness, when we accuse God of abandoning us and not loving us, and why he's not doing this and why he's not doing the other thing, the seed is not going anywhere. As a matter of fact, this is the very sin of the first generation of God's people when they came out of Egypt. They saw with their eyes the amazing things that God did, all the plagues that came on the Egyptians, but they were spared, parting of the Red Sea, getting in the wilderness, and there they found the manna. I mean, God just kept providing. But the moment they faced one challenge, where is God? Moses, did you bring us here to die? What happened? They started murmuring and complaining and whinging. And so God basically had enough. And he gave them 40 years to keep walking around and walking around and walking around the wilderness until every one of that generation was buried in the wilderness. And then the new generation was able to get into the promised land. Question: why do quick tempers, thoughtless speech, and anger prevent the seed of the word of God from going in and taking hold? I don't have the answer. The Bible does. Verse 20. Man's anger does not bring about the righteous life that God desires. Underline it. You see, you cannot become what God wants you to be when you're constantly foaming at the mouth, spitting and sputtering. Throughout the scripture, we see how anger caused people to lose the blessing. We see example after example in the scripture. Cain got mad at God for not accepting his offering the way he wanted to offer it, not the way God taught his parents. And he got mad at God, and he took it out on his obedient brother, Abel, and he killed him. Moses, man of God, when he lost his temper and would not do what God said and to speak to the rock, but he whacked it with his stick instead, God said, okay, Moses, you will see the promised land, but you're not going to go into it. Jonah was mad at God for his own success and for God saving Nineveh. I mean, think about this. And he spent the rest of his life sitting under a tree pouting. Pouting. Be careful lest you spend the rest of your Christian life sitting under a tree pouting and lose the blessing. Anger that is a result of injury to our pride is going to blind us to the will of God in our life. It's going to blind us to the grace of God. It's going to blind us to the plan that God has for us in our life. Verse 21, you have to pull out these weeds of anger so that the word of God can be implanted in your heart. How do you do that? First, by confession. Confession is a beautiful word because through it, the Holy Spirit comes in and begins to do his cleansing of our hearts. The next important question is this: how can the seed of the Word of God be deeply planted into our lives? How can that happen? How can we keep these weeds from coming back all the time? I can tell you that. It certainly is not by a quick 10 minutes on reading the Scripture. It's by spending time, taking time, reflecting deeply on the Word of God. Well, let me share with you the little bit that I am learning. And believe me, I'm learning. When I sit with the Scripture first thing in the morning, I asked myself the following questions. Is there an example for me to emulate? Is there a command for me that I need to obey? Is there an error in my life that I need to avoid?

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1: Don't argue with the Word of God. It means don't twist the Word of God to make it conform to what you want it to mean. But rather honor it. Honor it as the absolute truth of God. Accept it and obey it fully. Why? Verse 22 to 25 tells us why. Because it will help transform your life. Do not merely listen to the word and so deceive yourselves. Do what it says. Remember this. Back in the first century, as the Apostle James writing, like all the New Testament writers, most people were illiterate. They could not read. They only learned the gospel by hearing. And that's why Paul says, comes by hearing, because very few of them really could read. But it doesn't matter, really. Hearing or reading, it makes no difference. You can hear all the sermons in the world. You can hear all the preaching and the teaching in the world. Until and unless you want to obey and willing to obey. Allow the seed to go deep so to transform your life, change your life, become more like Christ every day. It's like the guy who spent all his life in college. Didn't help anybody. Why? James said, these professional hearers or readers are like someone who gets up first thing in the morning and looks at a mirror. But he never does anything about it. That's what James is saying. The truth is, when the Word of God confronts us with our sin and our shortcomings and, oh my goodness, that happens every morning for me, it is not just to make us feel temporary bad. And a lot of people do. They feel temporary bad when they hear a convicting message or they read something in the Word of God and they've just temporarily felt bad. God does not want you to feel bad, temporary or otherwise. Did you get that? God wants you to come to Him for cleansing, for empowering, for strength, for forgiveness. Is there an issue that I need to repent of? Is there an issue that I need forgiveness in? Is there an issue that I need strength to overcome? Is there an issue that I need cleansing and removal from my life? See, that's what the mirror calls you and calls me to do. Here's a warning. The person who hears or reads the Word of God and does not obey it, he will live a frustrated life. Maybe even, I dare say, a depressed life. It's like someone said, impression without expression leads to depression. So the third evidence of real faith manifests itself how? By weeding out the things that don't belong, planting the Word of God deeply into the heart and the soil of our hearts so that obedience to that Word does its transforming work. It does its transforming work. Takes away the frustrations. Takes away the anger. Gives you joy in the midst of trial. Question. What does the fruit of obedience look like? Again, James tells us, verses 26 and 27, he said, we'll give you the ability to control your tongue. He touches on it. The importance of the speech. Why our words are important. Jesus answers that question. He does. In Matthew 12:34, he said, from the abundance of the heart, the mouth speaks. Or the mouth speaks out of the abundance of the heart. What's in the well comes out in the bucket. When somebody says, well, you know, his bark is really worse than his bite. Well, his bark is the bite. So the mouth speaks what's in the heart. That's why it's important. So the question is, do you praise God all the time? Do you bless God? Or do you complain all the time, thinking

0: something that's just not going right and complain about it? Do you bless or do you curse? Do you criticize or do you encourage? Do you put people down or do you lift them up? And the second fruit of that obedience to the Word of God is showing kindness. Why? Why is that important? Because showing kindness is love in action. It's not you saying, I love somebody and I see them in distress and I do nothing about it. Showing kindness is love in action. Showing genuine compassion is an indication of a heart that has experienced the power of the Word of God, a transformation, expression of authentic caring to those who are most desperately in need is evidence of faith. Remember, back then, the reason he mentioned specifically the widows and the orphans, back then they were the most desperate people in society. They have no social security, no government programs, and no child care. But it doesn't matter. It doesn't matter. The issue is the same. The point is the same. If you show kindness to the desperately needy, it gives evidence of the fruit of obedience to the Word of God. Third thing, he says, as a proof of obedience to the Word of God. What is it? Separation from the world. Okay, Michael, we're all going to go up to the mountains, live in bubbles, or we're going to go to the nunneries and the monasteries. And No. That's not what he's talking about. The Bible talks clearly about living in the world, but not of it. So what does it mean? Simply this. Don't read the junk that non-believers read. Don't watch the raunchy stuff that non-believers watch. Don't use filthy language that they use. Don't contaminate your mind with their filth. And I was thinking about this, and I thought about the example the Bible gives us of Lot. Lot was Abraham's nephew. He got into altercation over greed. His shepherds, Abraham's shepherds, Abraham said, take what you want. You're not going to fight. And God blessed Abraham even more. And the Bible said that Lot pitched his tent towards Sodom. Oh, no. A man like me is not going to go over there. I'm just going to be near enough so I can just take a look at it. I want to admire it from a distance. I wonder, these people having a party every night, I wonder what it's like to be there. Day after day, he pitched his tent towards Sodom. Be very careful. Be very careful. If your tent is towards Sodom of this world. And the next stage, the Bible said, he was in Sodom. Oh, probably thought to himself, you know, I'm going to witness. I'm just going to be a good light to these people. I'm going to... You get the third stage in the Bible. He is part and parcel of that miserable culture. He was sitting at the gate, which means that he became part of it. And as a result, he lost his testimony. He lost his family. He lost everything. And the angels had to drag him out because of the intercession of Uncle Abraham. Contrast that with the Lord Jesus Christ. The Bible said, "It's for whom and through whom all things were created." He was in the splendor and the glory of heaven. But out of obedience to the Father, he came to earth, lived as the poorest of the poor, did everything in his life in obedience to the Father. And the Bible said that's why today he sits on the rim of the universe. He is in control. He owns everything. Not just the earth, but also all the galaxies. Because of his obedience to the Father. The question I want you to think about, am I like Lot or am I like Jesus? Am I like Lot or am I like Jesus?
1: 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Right now is the perfect time. Here's how to get in touch. 855-851-1274.
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0: The New Testament documents many amazing supernatural miracles that Jesus performed. So what did he mean when he said that his followers would do the works he did and greater works than these? We'll find out today on Truth For Life as Alistair Begg takes us to John chapter 14.
1: Truly, truly, Jesus says, I say to you, whoever believes in me will also do the works that I do, and greater works than these will he do, because I am going to the Father. Whatever you ask in my name, this I will do, that the Father may be glorified in the Son. If you ask me anything in my name, I will do it. I think it's fair to say that this is not the easiest of texts. In fact, of all the truly, truly so far, this might be the most demanding. Certainly, it's been the most demanding this week. And the reason for that is because this text, these words, are so often misunderstood or misapplied. It's not uncommon to hear people say fairly outlandish things as apparently from these verses. For example, is Jesus in this brief passage teaching that whoever believes in him has miracle-working powers? Is praying in Jesus' name a magical phrase, a kind of incantation that then guarantees that we will receive whatever it is we want, whether health, money, or prosperity? Now, there are more questions that are immediately raised, but these are uppermost in my mind, and I thought perhaps it would occur to you as well. It is imperative that when we come to something that is a small piece of a large puzzle, that we do not unearth the statement from its context. And we have tried to teach each other that the context of the Bible is the story of salvation, the work of God from all of eternity to put together a people that are his very own, and that that is what God is doing in the world. He is building a people for himself. And so it's important that we understand that. We understand that the intention of the writer of the Gospel of John is that people would view the signs and works and words of Jesus and find that in them there is the cause to believe in Jesus as the one he proclaims himself to be, the Messiah of God, and that by believing to have life in his name. Jesus is addressing this in the context of the closing hours of his life. He has gathered with his disciples. We learned in the 12th chapter that Jesus himself was troubled. My soul is troubled now. And what shall I say? Father, save me from this hour, but for this purpose I have come to this hour. His soul is troubled, and yet his concern is for them. He knows that they need to know that his absence will actually be beneficial, that his going will open up new vistas to them, terrain that they've never really experienced before, privileges that are granted to them, responsibilities that are entrusted to them. And in all of that, he needs to let them know that he will not leave them as orphans. Now, as I was studying this week, I said, was there ever a kinder person in all of humanity than Jesus? Was there ever a kinder shepherd? We've been introduced to him as the good shepherd, the one who gives his life for the sheep. The sheep are a mixture of personalities and styles and agendas and so on. And yet, as we've already seen, it says that Jesus loved them, and he loved them right to the end. He loved them despite the fact that he was aware of the betrayal, despite the fact that he knew that one would deny him, despite their doubts, despite their misunderstandings. He loved them. He was kind. when Paul is encouraging Titus to encourage his congregation in relationship to the wonder of salvation, he says, remind them that it was when the kindness and loving goodness of God appeared that he saved them. I reverse that. It reads, when the goodness and loving kindness of God our Savior appeared. And when Jesus taught, he explained that his kindness was then to be displayed in the kindness of those who were his followers. Love your enemies and do good and lend, expecting nothing in return. And your reward will be great, and so you will be the sons of the Most High. How will people know that church is filled with sons and daughters of the Most High? For he is kind to the ungrateful and to the evil. So be merciful, even as your Father is merciful. This is the one who is concerned for his followers. And the immediate context of the truly, truly statement is before you in the text. You need to know, he says, that I don't think you should allow your hearts to be unsettled. Let not your hearts be troubled. Just believe in God. Believe also in me. He says, you need to know, number one, that I'm going to prepare a place for you. Number two, I'm going to come back for you. Number three, you actually know the way where I'm going because I've already told you that I am going to the cross. I've told you on a number of occasions, whether you've really registered it or not, I don't know. But the fact of the matter is, you know that I'm going by way of the cross. And the reason he's doing all of this is because he wants them to understand that as they face the prospect of his death, they need to know that it will not be the end. That it won't be the end, that the whole story of Jesus and all that he's done is not going to come to a crashing halt. Thomas, though, immediately puts up his hand, says, Lord, I'm going to speak for the group here. We do not know where you're going, and how can we know the way? Kindness. I mean, if you were the school teacher, you'd say, you know, sit at the back for a while. In fact, sit at the back forever. We should be thankful, though, because that question from Thomas gave us one of the great verses of the New Testament. Verse 6, Jesus replied, I am the way and the truth and the life, and no one comes to the Father except through me. It was Thomas's question, Thomas's investigation that gave rise to that declaration from the lips of Jesus. When you put 14:6 along with 3:16, you realize that the exclusive claims of Jesus are for everybody. That when Jesus says, I am the only way for you to meet God, to know God, that is an exclusive claim. But it is a claim which is extended to the vastness of the world, for God so loved the world that he gave his only Son, that whoever believes in him should not perish but should have everlasting life. Those two things go together. The vastness of the reach of the gospel and the exclusiveness of the claims of Jesus. But we shouldn't be unsettled by this, despite the fact that we live in a culture that has truth on a sliding scale. But those of you who are in science, particularly engineering, building bridges, putting things together so that they won't topple, you're dealing in objective, verifiable data. You are dealing with angles that mean what they mean, weight measures that mean what they mean. Those of you who are doing blood pressure, those of you who are the nurses who are putting in those drips, you know that these things have to be done in an exact way, that there is a difference between the lower vessels of the heart and the upper vessels of the heart, that the double circulatory system works on a certain basis. It's not just haphazard. We all know that. And yet when it comes to matters of spiritual things, we're tempted to believe the cry of the culture. Oh, there couldn't possibly be one way. There must only be many, many ways. Jesus says no. In a matter of weeks, of course, when the Holy Spirit is poured out after Pentecost, the people who are huddled away in prospect of Jesus' departure, who are somewhat disillusioned and fearful, they will be on the streets declaring this very thing. You can read it in the early chapters of Acts. Peter stands up and boldly, the one who has said, I don't know who Jesus is now on the street saying, there is salvation in no one else, no other name under heaven given among men by which anybody could possibly be saved. Well, see, he's now discovered by that time, of course, just what Jesus is explaining here. But we're not there yet. We're still here. And not only is Thomas having a hard time, but Philip. You could argue he takes it up a notch. Jesus has said, from now on, you do know the Father and you have seen him. You have seen him. And Philip says, excuse me, could you show us the Father? That would be enough for us. Jesus said, have I been so long with you and still you do not know me, Philip? Staggeringly, he says, the words that I speak are actually not just my words. They are the words that the Father has given me to speak. I say what the Father told me to say. And the union within the Trinity is a mystical and a miraculous union. And so the fact of the interrelationship between the Son and the Father that is as close as this does not remove the reality of the fact that they are yet two distinct persons. And what we're really discovering is that Jesus is explaining that his words are God's words, and God's works are brought about by the words of Jesus. That's why Jesus on one occasion says, heaven and earth will pass away, but my words will never pass away. That's why I say to you all the time, the real question is, do you hear his voice? Do you hear his voice? The voice of a mere man, articulate or inarticulate, is still the voice of a mere man. Putting sentences together in a way that is cogent and understandable, that may be processed in our minds, is not the same as necessarily as hearing Jesus speak. Jesus' words perform God's works. What is the great work of God? Salvation. How then do people come to saving faith? Through the words of Jesus, doing the works of God. When we began in chapter 1, we realized no one has ever seen God. The only God who is at the Father's side has made him known. Now, with all of that by way of context, now come to truly, truly. Truly, truly, I say to you, in solemn truth, let me tell you, says Jesus, whoever believes in me will also do the works that I do, and anyone who trusts in me will do greater works. Okay. Now, if Jesus means by that supernatural acts which accompanied his ministry, walking on water, calming the sea, feeding thousands with a small lunch, raising the dead. If that is what Jesus is referring to here, then to quote my friend Ronnie Collier, we are forced to admit that this is a promise which remains unfulfilled. Read church history. And we know that no one in church history, and certainly no one in the realm of our personal experience, has commanded the elements, confronted the critics, walked on the water, and healed the sick with a word. Fair? Have you been with anyone who raised the dead? You might have slid in the bath, but that's not the same as walking on water. No, we haven't. So then what does he mean? What can this possibly mean? If that's not the way to understand it, then what in the world are we to expect in doing greater works than these? Because that's what he says. Anyone who trusts in me will also do the works that I do, and greater works than these will he do. Now, even when you read through the church, the early church in the Acts of the Apostles, it's clear that although they had what Paul refers to in 2 Corinthians 12 as signs and wonders which were foundational to the church and which were evidences of their peculiar apostolic function. Even though you have that, even though that is there, when you read it, you realize that none of them, or all of them together, never ever performed more spectacular miracles than Jesus had done. None of them did. So what does he mean? Truly, truly, anyone who trusts in me, this is not a particular group, this is not a special crack troops, as it were. No, anyone who trusts in me. A promise to anyone. Now, when we have studied John, we've said again and again that John is saying, when you read through this gospel and you see the signs that Jesus has done, the purpose in including these signs is in order that they might lead you to believe in Jesus as the Messiah of God, and that in believing him, that your life might be changed and transformed, that you might become members of his family, that you might be those who believe in his name and receive him and become the children of God. That's what all of this is doing, he says. So when we read through the gospel and we see the signs and works that Jesus is doing, they are pointing to the work that he has come to do, the great work of salvation. In fact, there is no greater work than the work of regeneration. Because the work of regeneration is not, as some people would like to think, a sort of sidestep from one degree of interest in spiritual things to another or whatever it might be. No, this is dead people being made alive. There's no greater work than that. Now, when you think about what then unfolds in the pouring out of the Spirit, that message of salvation was conveyed, arguably, and was about to be conveyed, arguably, in a greater way. You will do what I do. Well, he was going to accomplish salvation. They were going to convey the message of salvation by the power of the Holy Spirit. You will do that. And off they go, and they do it. Version number one, Peter proclaims the news of Jesus as a living Lord and Savior, and 3,000 people turn to Christ. That is more people than ever that we know ever responded to the ministry of Jesus in 3 years of earthly ministry. Greater. Jesus' ministry existed in a relatively small area, a very small area. The ministry of the church is not in a small area. Remember, before he leaves them, he says, all power, all authority in heaven and earth has been given to me, and I want you to go, not up the street just, but I want you to go to the whole world. And so beginning in Jerusalem and Judea and Samaria to the ends of the earth. Greater. You see, his humanness was restricting, wasn't it? He could only be one place at one time. He could only speak to the group within his hearing. And now he says, you're going to go to the nations of the world. And that's why when Luke begins his second volume in the Acts of the Apostles, he says, you know, I wrote my first book, and that dealt with all that Jesus began to do and teach. We have that, the gospel records. All that Jesus began to do and teach until the day when he was taken up, after he had given commands through the Holy Spirit to the apostles whom he had chosen. What were those commands? What I just mentioned. I want you to go to the whole world with the news of the gospel. And so the distinction here in verse 12, the works that he does and the works that they will do, is not actually a distinction between the works of Jesus and the works of all who trust in Jesus, but it is the distinction between the works that Jesus performed during the days of his flesh and the works that he will then continue to perform through his disciples after his death and his exaltation, because he will no longer be limited by his pre-death humanness. Now, I don't know if you're tracking with me. I hope you are. But the great work of Jesus, Yeshua, the Savior, the Redeemer, the one who sets people free, that is the great work. That is the great work. It's being translated from death to life. It is being moved from the broad road that leads to destruction to the road that leads to life through a narrow gate of entry, namely Jesus. But let's just allow this notion to set in our minds. This is how Paul addresses the Ephesians about the miraculous work of God. This is what he says. And you were dead in the trespasses and sins in which you walked. That's the first issue, you see. People do not believe they're dead. They don't believe they're dead. Humanity is the walking dead. I am come that you might have life. So he speaks to the walking dead. And so he writes to these people that live in Ephesus, who've had a varied background. He says, you were dead in the trespasses and sin in which you once walked. You followed the course of the world, the prince of the power of the air, the spirit that's now at work in the sons of disobedience. And we all once lived in the passions of our flesh, carrying out the desires of the body and the mind. Some may have greater expressions of it than others, but we were all in the same predicament. We were by nature children of wrath. The wrath of God is released from heaven against all the wickedness and ungodliness of men. That's comprehensive. There's no way out of that program. And there is only one solution to the program. But God, being rich in mercy, because of the great love with which he loved us, even when we were dead in our trespasses, made us alive together with Christ. By grace, you have been saved. That's what he means. That's what he means. Only God can do that. That is the great work. It is the work of God, entrusted to the people of God. You, me, anyone who trusts in Christ. It is opportune for those who are recipients of God's kindness to live, learn, and share that kindness with others so that they too might be members of his family. It's a call to the church, a call to the church. Let us not miss the call.
2: 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Who are we, really? The identity crisis that's so common in our world makes it difficult for many people to answer this question. The Apostle Paul, however, had no doubt about who he was or what it means to be a Christian. As you read through Paul's New Testament letters, you'll find that he often refers to himself as a man in Christ. In fact, he uses some variant of the term in Christ more than 80 times throughout his letters. But what does this phrase really mean? That's what Sinclair Ferguson explores in his book, Union with Christ, The Blessings of Being in Him. He examines key passages of Scripture to explain how this new identity reshapes every aspect of a believer's life. 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I'm Bob Lapine. When Jesus said, whatever you ask in my name, this I will do, was he guaranteeing we can have whatever we want? We'll think that through together tomorrow. 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
5: It was Karl Marx who said on one occasion, philosophers have only interpreted the world differently. The point is, however, to change it. After serving the Lord as a missionary for some 15 years in Pakistan, Warren Webster was invited by InterVarsity Christian Fellowship to speak at the now famous Urbana Missionary Conference. He spoke very candidly about his days in Pakistan, and that part of the message that I will never forget included these words: "If I had my life to live over again, I would live it to change the lives of people, because you have not changed anything until you have changed the lives of people." While thinking through this message, I came on the year 1973 and remembered the famous piece that the Bill Gaither family put together, Alleluia, a praise gathering for believers. And I thumbed through the musical and found that part of the narration that wouldn't leave my mind alone. While putting together my thoughts for this message on change, it seemed incredible to me that these three unlikely bedfellows would fit around the same theme of change: a socialist, a missionary, and a songwriter. Though they are in different degrees and different realms and in many ways in different worlds, all three agree, and we do too, that the key in life is change. That is not optional. That is essential. Just think about yourself for the last 10 years. You're not the same person, are you? In fact, if you go back even further, you'd have to say, my life today compared to my life 12, 15, 18 years ago, why, they don't even resemble each other. That's because of change. And by the way, if you have never seen a potter at work, your education isn't complete. You owe it to yourself to take the time to find a place where this kind of art is going on and to watch the potter at work. It is an ancient art. I was, last year, I think it was, visiting the local Bible College campus, the university, Biola University campus, and they were having one of their art festivals, and I had the privilege of slipping behind the curtain and watching a potter at work. And she was forming the top part of this vase, and this wheel was spinning, and so I watched her, and a part of it kind of fell off, and it fouled up the little lip at the top of the thing. And in the simplest of ways, she just reached over and with a little instrument, she just peeled off that part of it. And then she remade it. And it wasn't like she wanted. It looked excellent to me. But it wasn't like she wanted. I was tempted to say, that looks fine. Leave it alone. But I didn't. She remade it. And then she pressed her hands and pulled it out and made this beautiful flare at the top of this vase. And then she left it alone.
4: 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We are the clay. 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
6: Hello, and welcome to Joni Table Talk, the show where we bring you real conversations that matter. I'm your host, Joni Lamb. Join us as we explore unforgettable testimonies, tackle hard-hitting topics, and uncover the truth that transforms lives with authenticity, biblical wisdom, and a heart for transformation. So pull up a chair, join us around the table, and let's dive right in. Well, what if I told you revival is happening right now? Bodies being healed, people being set free, delivered. Well, today's guests have seen it with their own eyes and believe it's a sign of the last day's outpouring. And they're here to share how we can step into it. But before we get to that, joining me around the table is April Simons. And I hope we get to hear some of our guest testimony.
7: Yes.
6: I heard it earlier and it's really amazing.
7: I heard it too. And man, you can expect to receive hope from this because it's a miracle story.
6: Yeah. And you like anything about hope, right?
7: I do. I love it.
6: Okay. Dorothy Newton, how are you?
8: So happy to be here. Excited about our guests. And you know what? The testimonies are God's power. And it's just so unbelievable how he can do the impossible. And when everything seems lost, I mean, there's always hope. And so I love testimonies.
6: Yeah, me too. Yes. Cindy Johnston, welcome to the table. And we just hope everybody will keep watching because there'll probably be something that will be said that can really give them encouragement today.
9: Absolutely. And our guests are both so, have so much life and energy and hope. And they make me smile just seeing them. So they will be encouraged today.
6: All right. Rachel Ann Brown, how are you?
10: I'm good. And the Bible says that we overcome by the blood of the Lamb and the word of our testimony.
6: That's right.
10: There's something so powerful about when people share their story, what happened to them and how God transformed their life. So I know if somebody's watching and maybe they're in a different season of life, maybe there's something that they can relate to today that will really minister to their heart.
6: That's so good. Rebecca Weiss, how are you?
11: I'm doing good. God is good. I love these guests, so I'm going to stop talking so they can start talking.
6: Well, Brian and Jesse Gibson, welcome to the table.
12: Good pastors to be here.
6: Thank you. Ministers of the gospel. Well, he was a prodigal running wild to a spirit-filled preacher. That's right. A wild prodigal to becoming a spirit-filled preacher. Pastor Brian Gibson's story is one of radical transformation. Of course, together with his wife, Jessie, she's the good girl. They carry a powerful message for the body of Christ. And they're here to share what God is saying in this hour and why revival is available today. I said we were going to share a little bit of your testimony. So come on, cowboy. You were a Kentucky cowboy, right?
13: Love it. Yes, ma'am. Yeah, raised in Kentucky. I call myself a Kentexan.
6: Yeah.
13: Because raised in Kentucky, my family did a lot of business in Texas.
6: Yeah.
13: In the cattle business, my dad and his brother started a small business, and it became the largest cattle brokerage in America of stocker and feeder cattle.
6: Wow.
13: So what that did as a kid is it turned my backyard into Grand Central Station for cowboys, truckers, hundreds of tractor trailer load of cattle coming and going and all the time.
6: And you had access to drugs, alcohol.
13: Yeah.
6: I mean, all kind of crazy stuff.
13: All of
6: right?
13: it. You're up there with the cowboys, watch them do their thing. And in the afternoon, once they've done the most of their work, they'd start doctoring cattle. Everybody'd start drinking. So the drugs are there. You got rodeo cowboy guys around, which a lot of speed, a lot of coke in that world.
6: Oh, wow.
13: And then back then, truckers weren't as regulated as it is now.
6: Yeah.
13: So a lot of these guys were messed up. And so it was just in the environment.
6: The rodeo guys, did they get kind of addicted to some of that because of the injuries? I mean, that is a rough sport.
13: Yeah.
6: Watch it. Yeah.
13: Yeah. Painkillers and speed would be very common in that world because they're going from rodeo to rodeo. You got to stay up and then you get hurt. You know, you're looking for some relief.
10: Did your dad know that you started doing those things? What did he think?
13: Yeah. Dad wasn't dumb. He'd been around the block, you know, but dad had the gift of not noticing things. Mm-hmm. I'd say it like that.
6: And he wasn't really like in position as far as his heart with the Lord at that point.
13: My mom was a devout Christian.
6: Right.
13: She took us to church. All of us went to church every Sunday, Wednesday night, Sunday night.
6: Yeah.
13: And I was raised in church, but dad went to appease the wrath of my mother, right?
6: On Sunday morning.
13: Yeah. So like he'd go in there, mom would be crying.
6: She's very persuasive.
13: She's very persuasive, right? Mom's a pit bull. Like mom threatened some of the largest drug dealers in Western Kentucky.
6: Oh my goodness.
10: Let's go, mom.
13: Threatened to have them assassinated, and they were terrified of my mother. But mom was devout. Dad was, you can party hard if you work hard, right? Yeah. So it was like, hold it together, make the business work.
6: So just a little bit of church, a little bit of cowboy, a little bit of work hard, play football, you did all of that. So something happened, because you had an older brother who was right in there with you,
8: And you had the middle who was good.
13: Ben. He's a good boy.
8: Yeah. But the older brother, you two would get in trouble, and he had an encounter with God. What happened to him?
13: Yeah, we were running wild, and I'd gotten really addicted. So, you know, I started dabbling as a kid, got all the way full-fledged meth addiction, you know, from the time I was out of high school till I was 21.
11: And did your mom know?
13: Yeah. Mom,
8: you probably lost weight and didn't look good, right?
13: Yeah, I'd step for a week at a time, but I would always show up to work, and you probably wouldn't know it if you saw me.
8: Yeah,
13: I was very functional. It's yes, ma'am, no, ma'am.
8: Yeah.
13: Trained to do business. I grew up calling customers, telling them what their cattle cost, how many cattle were coming. I was a kid dealing with, you know, hundreds of thousands of dollars of inventory.
8: Yeah,
13: and then working around business, so I knew how to conduct myself. But the wheels were coming off. And what happened is my brother got born again, and he got spirit-filled, and he started going to a charismatic Pentecostal church. He wouldn't drink with me. He wouldn't do coke with me
8: and
13: anymore.
8: And you tried to go over to his house?
13: I'd go over to his house. I'd bring a fifth of Maker's Mark and an 8-ball of coke, and I would dance and make fun of his charismatic preacher, and I would sing Can I Get a Witness with cocaine and whiskey. I'm like, come on, let's get high. And the irony of God is he took me that used to make fun of the charismatic preacher and made me that which I used to make fun of. Be careful what you make fun of.
8: Be careful what you make fun of. I'm telling you right now.
10: What was your brother's response when you tried to do that?
13: You know, he'd tell me to shut up. I mean, we're brothers, threatened to whip me. And then he'd pray for me.
8: Then he'd pray for you.
13: He'd pray, and they always invited me, right? And I would very seldom go. I left them standing at the front door of the church every Sunday, waiting on me. Mm. I'll be there. I wouldn't show up, but they kept praying. Mom was praying. My grandmother prophesied, Baptist lady. I don't think she knew what she was doing.
8: Yeah.
13: But my brother went to her and said, listen, Brian's running wild.
8: She didn't know she was operating the gifts of spirit,
13: didn't know,
8: but she was.
13: But she was, right? Brian's driving us all crazy. He's running wild. And my grandmother said, don't worry about Brian. God's getting ready to save him. And he'll be a preacher of the gospel. He'll be a pastor.
8: Wow.
13: Within a month, I was born again.
8: Wow. So what was the turning like where your heart opened and you were like, God, I need you?
13: You know, I always knew the gospel was real.
8: Right.
13: Like some guys that act like it's not real or act like they're right
8: with
13: God.
8: You preach to people and tell them you're going to hell, but this is how you get to heaven.
13: Yeah. I had a roommate at Colorado State from Connecticut, and he'd never heard the gospel. Somebody witnessed to him on campus. He came and said, Brian, your mom's a church-going woman. Tell me who Jesus is. And I don't want to talk about Jesus. I kind of hung my head, and I said, listen, Tyler, Jesus is the Son of God, died for the sins of the world. He's the Savior of humanity. My mother worships him. She'll go to heaven. I've rejected him. I'll go to hell. But the people you talk to are right, and they're good people. Listen to them, but I don't want to talk to you anymore about this.
8: Did he get saved?
13: Yes, he did.
8: Oh, he did.
13: He got saved at my wedding.
8: Yes.
13: After I got born again.
8: Oh, my goodness.
13: It was 2 years out after I got saved. He stood in my wedding with me, and he said, Brian, I've never seen a man's life change so much.
8: You know,
13: what happened?
8: I want to say real quick before we get to talk about revival. So the thing is, your brother took you to the home of a particular pastor. So tell us about that little story, because Jesse's coming in the story. Right?
13: Yeah, Jesse's coming in. It was, I've been out on a big drug run. I've been up forever. And the wheels were coming off, right?
8: Yeah.
13: And so my brothers came and got me, said, you're driving everybody crazy. We're going to Texas. You're getting in the car. You're coming with us. I said, no, I'm not. I'm going to stay here. And they said, we're going to break your arms if you don't get in the car. It's the way all boys in the house.
8: Yeah.
13: I'm like, okay, I'll get in the car.
8: And they could have done it.
13: They could have done it. And I was outnumbered. So I got in the back. I fell asleep. And I woke up in Amarillo, Texas. And they say, get cleaned up. We're at a hotel. We're going to go over and meet a preacher. The last thing in the world I wanted to do was to meet a preacher. And so I'm going into the house. My brother looks over at me. He said, this preacher's a great man of God. He's got a prophetic gift. And when he looks at you, he'll probably know what you've been doing. And I'm like, just terrified then, right? I'm like, this guy's going to know everything.
8: And he's like, this is a real man's man. So get ready.
13: Right? You're going to like this guy.
8: Yeah, that's
13: the way it was. So I walk in. I'm kind of like, hello. You know, I don't want him looking into my soul or something.
11: Yeah.
13: And he didn't judge me. He was real kind to me and talked to me and loved me. And I was expecting him to be hard on me or really preach to me. It's funny. He walked over to a counter. He picked up this little lantern that he'd gotten from India. He did a lot of missions in India. And he said, look at this, son. Doesn't this look like something you'd snort cocaine out of? When he said it, I'm like, he knows. what I was thinking. But I was sitting there and he was talking to me and this feeling came over me. Right? And it was something I wasn't familiar with. As a matter of fact, I'm starting to feel the power of God right now.
9: Yeah.
13: So it was like, it was like,
9: talk to the people right now.
13: Yeah, it's like some of you are feeling it right now. It's like a joy and like a peace, like a warmth. It's like hope. And what it is, it's liquid love. Mm. And that's the Holy Spirit drawing you and wooing you. And he's not mad at you. He doesn't want to point his finger at you and say, shame on you. He's more like this. He says, come unto me. All you are weary, heavy laden, I'll help you. I'll give you rest. I'll set you free. And that power came to me. It can come to you. It's coming to you right now. If you receive Jesus, you'll be forgiven. You'll be saved. Your life will be changed.
9: Just lead us in a prayer. We'll repeat after you.
13: Yeah, like Jesus died for your sins. And if he saved a sinner like me, he'll save a sinner like you. And what you need to do is you repent, turn from your sins, call on his name, believe he died on the cross for you. Let's pray this. Say this right there out loud, right where you are. Say this. Say, Father.
12: Father.
13: I'm a sinner.
12: I've
13: done the wrong thing.
12: I
13: repent.
12: I
13: turn from myself.
12: I turn from myself.
13: To Jesus.
12: I believe.
13: On his death. On his burial.
12: On his resurrection.
13: For my salvation.
12: Thank you, Lord.
13: For forgiving me.
12: I
13: receive your love.
12: In
13: Jesus' name.
9: It's just that simple.
13: Yeah.
9: I mean, the gospel's simple. Like, Jesus did the hard part. He died on the cross for our sins.
12: Yeah.
9: And when you pray that prayer and you invite Jesus into your heart, you have the promise of eternal life.
13: Amen.
9: And of heaven.
13: And
9: Amen. Heaven, I mean, that's where he wants all of us to go. That's why he sent his son. He doesn't want anybody to go to hell. Hell was never created for us.
13: That's right.
9: But the Bible said it has enlarged itself. Because people have rejected the free gift of salvation.
13: Yeah.
9: So it's so important that people watching, that they pray that prayer and that you make sure that you're ready to meet the Lord. Because we never know when this life is over, do we? This life is just a vapor, right? Yeah.
13: Tomorrow's promised to no man.
9: Yeah.
13: It's here one moment, it's gone the next.
9: Yeah.
13: And as a pastor, as a preacher, you hate the reality of it. Mm-hmm. But, you know, you're around when a lot of people leave this earth.
9: Yeah.
13: And you oversee the aftermath when they're gone. And it's so important that you're ready. So people just made a great decision.
9: So Jesse, I know he ended up giving his life to the Lord, but going back to him, the first time you saw him,
14: yes,
9: you thought he was cute.
14: I did. I thought he was old. And cute. But he said...

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1: Fears, you know, but I was used to there being people, even people that needed something in our house. And so I walked in, said hi to him. I didn't think he needed much. He looked fantastic. I mean, he looked like, you know, just a classic cowboy, polo shirt, ostrich boots. He looked like every guy in West Texas. So I just waved at him and walked out. My mom caught me at the door and I was actually leaving. And she said, "You listen to me." I think she could feel that something was going to take place. She said, "You listen to me. That boy looks like a choir boy. He is not. He is bad. Bad news, you leave this house and don't come back." She let me out.
2: Stay away for the night.
1: Yeah. And the first night that he actually ended up, I came back in, and before he left, he looked at me and said, "Hey, how are you, sweetheart?" And I thought, "Whose sweetheart do you think that I am? I'm not your sweetheart, that's for sure." And so I was very independent and very had my own mind about things, but he obviously, we caught each other's eye. So I think the Lord knew something was coming.
2: So you saw the transformation take place in his life.
3: Did it happen
2: over time?
3: That night? That's what I was
1: No, it did not happen that night. It was about a month later in Kentucky whenever I actually came into a church there in that same Pentecostal church, which was a little, I was raised in like a Word of Faith charismatic church, but like we didn't, like I hadn't seen anybody, you know, do the things that they were doing in this church. So I was a little in awe too. And I was watching, I'm like, "You don't see this every day. This is great." It was entertainment, you know? And then he looked at me, the preacher said, "I want you to turn to your neighbor and ask them what you can pray for them." And I think this is super important that every believer knows how to ask someone, "What could I pray for you?" Because people don't turn that down very often.
2: They don't.
1: I just turned to him. He happened to be sitting beside me on accident. And I said, "Hey, Brian, what do you want me to pray for?" And he just began to weep. He said, "I want you to pray that God would deliver me from addiction."
4: And I've been out on meth all night.
1: And so I laid hands on him and he said he could feel something come out of his body and lift out of his head, like a spiritual being that came out of him. You know, when you're saturated in the presence of God and you live in the presence of God, when you begin to pray, even if you're just a 17-year-old little girl, God hears your effective, fervent prayer and he answers you. And so I was sitting there, I put my hand on his head because that's how I was trained to do. I just put my hand on his head and I told that thing to lift out of him. And that's exactly what began to take place. We went with our family that next week on a little vacation to Florida. They invited him to come. And he was just really intrigued by all of the believers that were in the crew because I think we were so much different than anybody he'd hung out with. And so that
4: my brother had married into your family.
1: Yeah, his brother
4: that's
1: had
4: why
1: married
4: they,
1: one
4: my
1: of my
4: brother
1: family
4: was going, members. So that's why they invited me.
1: Okay. Yeah,
4: yeah.
1: I think they did it on purpose. I think they were trapping him. But
4: they
1: I was
4: were trapping me, definitely.
1: I don't know.
2: So were you interested on that trip?
1: No, I don't think, no.
4: She wanted me from the first time she saw me. I like had to beat her off of me. Get back. I'm serving Jesus, not you.
2: Everybody has a different story.
1: Yeah, his story is much more me.
4: Mine's more fun.
1: Wanting
5: so wait, did your mom go on that trip?
1: My mom did.
5: And she was accepting then?
1: No. She wasn't. I mean, he was not. It wasn't like we were on a trip. We were with full families.
2: And he was with his brother.
1: Correct.
2: And the family.
3: And you had just gotten saved?
4: I'd just gotten saved.
3: Yeah, and you're fresh.
4: Yeah. Fresh
2: off the truck.
1: Yeah.
2: So, but y'all didn't actually date till like a year and a half later, right?
1: We didn't. We just became friends and I'd really just, I wasn't interested in dating anyone. I was very determined, had a lot of goals that I wanted to hit. I was graduating from high school.
2: And he needed to get through the process.
1: He didn't need me. He needed Jesus. I didn't need a project. I needed like to go to college. You know what I mean? Like we were in this stage of life. And so, but we became dear friends, both of us very passionate about worship and the prophetic and the spirit of God. And I saw God begin to change him. And my friends that had been in church my whole life,
2: they would say
1: that
2: to me. And you saw God use him.
1: Oh, yeah.
2: And you started seeing the prophetic in him and you're like,
1: yeah. And my friends would say, "Why would you hang out with him? He's like a drug addict." I'm like, well, actually he was one and then he got saved and he's gone 100% for God and you've been saved for 10 years and I've never seen you 100% for God. So, and I still hang out with you. I mean, that was kind of how I saw it. It was just like, I see zero or 100 in him. And for me, that was what made me want to marry.
2: Right. So y'all started dating. How soon did you get married after you started dating?
4: We got married pretty fast.
1: Did we go on a date before?
4: We went on one date before we got married.
3: Oh, wow.
4: We're like Mennonites or Quakers. Right? Our parents used to sew us up in bags when I came over the house.

0: So, but you know, this is the thing, like y'all were friends for like a year and a half. I mean, so you got to know each other.
1: There's
0: a
1: foundation. I think that's so important
0: in a relationship.
2: What did the mom say at that point?
3: Yeah, I spent every day with her father.
0: Yeah, every day.
3: For a year and a half and became almost like his assistant, traveled with him.
0: Okay.
3: And he discipled me every day.
4: He came home with my dad every night, left with him every morning. Oh. And I just went on about my business for about 6 months to a year. And then whenever I started hanging out with him, I would take him with my friends. We were in groups. But I remember coming in one night and saying, Mom, he told me that he loves me. I mean, the guy had never even asked me on a date. He'd never told me he was interested. She's like, it's about time you figured it out. That's all she said. And then my dad was like, all right. I said, do y'all have anything to say? No. And that was it.
0: Your dad is like, I have been mentoring him for a year, you know, getting him ready. So, all right, well, stay right there. We're going to talk about revival when we come back. Stay right there.
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0: All right, well, we're back with Brian and Jesse, and just talking about what God did in your life is so amazing. And I know some of you prayed that prayer. I'd love to send you the Gospel of John. We'll send that to you absolutely free. Okay, so let's talk about what God's doing now, because we're really in a very important season. Talk about what God wants to do, like, for people who are watching right now.
3: Yeah, I believe that God wants the heart of every person watching. And we're in a time where the world's been tumultuous, right? Our nation's been through so much for the last 5 years. There's been so much uncertainty and even hopelessness tried to come against our nation. Yeah. So the landscape might change, the world might change. There'll always be wars, rumors of wars, problems, tribulation, but there's something solid you can get a hold of.
0: Yeah.
3: And the Lord wants to put a solid foundation under you. You don't have to be shaken like the world's shaken. Yeah. And that's what God did in my life and it's done in our life and all over the world. It's been amazing.
4: Right now, young men in their 20s are some of the most hungry to come into the kingdom that they've ever been in the history of America.
0: True.
4: I think it's really important that we don't miss this moment with young people. They are, the pendulum has swung. We cannot get them out of the altars of our church. I mean, they want to stay there in the presence of God. And I think if they want to stay, I'll facilitate it all day
0: and
4: all night.
0: That's so amazing. I wonder, Brian, if you just have anything you want to share with our audience that you just feel like just, I don't know, word of knowledge, speaking to people that are watching specifically right now.
3: Yeah, she was talking about young men. And there's a stat out there that there's been a 15% increase in young men, the youngest generation, going back to church. Bible sales right now have taken a big jump up. People are looking for God. And I believe that God is calling young men right now and young women. And there's a move of the Spirit that's been going across this nation for the last year and a half. I prophesied it on some friends' TV shows that a college revival was coming to America. And it's hit. And I've been watching it go from campus to campus. Young people touched by the power of God. What God's doing right now is he's pulling up young leaders, both men and women. He's pulling up young lions. He's pulling them out of the mire, the clay, all sorts of places. And he's starting to shape them and mold them and make them because God is calling his leaders of the church over the next decade. You're going to see a massive shift in the church of those who've led in the past. They'll be graduating to heaven. They'll be changing roles right now, and God's calling a new group of leaders. There are people watching right now. You have a want. You have a child that has a leader's gift and a leader's desire in their heart. I see young men. I see young women. I see young women that are prophesying, right? The God will pour his spirit out on all flesh. Your sons and your daughters will prophesy. I see young men that God uses as evangelists. I especially see sports evangelists, guys that got like a football anointing. You're in there, you're in the locker room, but you're the clean thing in the midst of an unclean room. Mm. What's being said and shown and talked about on phones is all unclean around you, but you're the light and the cleanness. And whenever you come into the room, you begin to purify that which is around you. There's an anointing on you for that. And you'll begin to call the king out of the men around you. God's really really going to use you. Then I also see some kids, and there's grandmothers watching right now. And you have children's names written up on your refrigerator. It's written on a board there. You have a daughter in fentanyl addiction. You have a son that you know, your son, and also into his family, there's a pornography issue. God's starting to reach down into that problem. He's touching hearts. He's changing lives. I see blinders coming off, and I see God touching, there's a young man with a B name. It's a B name. God's touching him supernaturally, and he's coming out of darkness. He's coming into marvelous light. I'm telling you, it's an hour God's moving.
6: Your father-in-law was very intentional about spending time with you, sun up, sun down. What impacted you the most about that specific time?
3: I think he washed my mind in the Word of God. He was an exceptional Bible teacher.
0: And he walked it out.
3: He walked it out with me. He walked it out himself, right? He knew the power. Some people, they get this testimony where they just get zapped by the power of God and they're clean and they never go back. I wasn't that guy, right? I got saved and got drunk again. I got saved and got high again.
0: It was a process.
3: It was a process. Yeah. And the Bible talks about renewing the mind. And he would make me say the Word of God over myself again and again and again. Literally, like, lock me in a room with, like, books about renewing the mind. Give me scriptures. And I got free by saying the Bible, like, 8 hours a day.
2: Wow. I just love what you said about the washing of the Word. And I feel like if we want to see real transformation in our minds, we have to not only fill ourselves with the Word of God, but repent, which is to change the way we think and the wrong beliefs we have about ourselves. And we can only do that by allowing the Holy Spirit illuminate within us the lies that we've believed over the years.
3: 100%.
7: I think it's one of the biggest things we've seen in this current revival is Christians repenting. Mm-hmm. That's powerful because, you know, coming and saying, hey, we've got this wrong. Our heart is wrong. Our mind is wrong. And the one thing I remember about marrying Brian is that whenever I walked into that marriage, he would obsessively say, how can a young man cleanse his ways? By taking heed according to the Word of God. How can a young man cleanse his, and he would repeat it like 100 times a day. It was mind numbing. I'm like, what are we doing? Like, I don't know. And he's like, I'm confessing. I'm like, that's not how you do it. Like, if you're sick, you just say because I was raised in the church, you know, and I'd heard people say a scripture a couple times. No, it was hundreds and hundreds of times. He said, honey, I don't think you understand. The last 2 years of my life, I've lived in a house by myself. And if I had not washed my mind with the Word, I would not be the man that I am today. Yeah. And I realized that I didn't understand what that washing looked like. Yeah. And it does bring repentance.
0: And that word have I hid in my heart that I might not sin against thee. And so it's important. The Bible is so important. If you don't have a Bible, like I said, I'll send you the Gospel of John, but get a Bible, one you can understand in modern day vernacular, and just start reading over. I mean, start in the New Testament, or start in the Book of John, or start in the Psalms, and just get still, and God will speak to you. And the Word of God, I always say the Bible, April, is the only Bible, right? It's the only book that lives and breathes.
8: Exactly.
0: It's the only book in the universe that is alive and breathes life. And that's what it'll do for you. Well, we are out of time, but I want you to remember that freedom and deliverance are available through Jesus. And there's no chain that's too strong. There's no bondage that's too deep for him to break. And all you have to do is call out on his name and surrender your heart to him. He'll meet you right where you are. I always say, the onus isn't on us to prove who he is. I'm telling you, if you come with an open heart and you say, okay, God, if you're there, reveal yourself to me, he will show up and he will reveal himself to you in a powerful way. If you're watching today and you need prayer, we have amazing prayer partners standing by, ready to pray with you. And it's our honor, our privilege. If you prayed that salvation prayer with Brian, call us. We want to know about it. We want to send you the Gospel of John so you can start reading in the Word of God. Well, I want to thank Brian and Jesse for joining us. Didn't you love their story?
8: Yes.
0: It was so good. Find out more about their ministry. 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
24: In a world that is shaking and looking for truth, Jesus is our rock. 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Jesus said, "Look at the fields, for they are already white for harvest." Learn more at whitefields.ca. Yesterday, we left John standing in awe as he turned to see the voice that was speaking to him. Today, beginning in Revelation 1, verse 13, we discover what he saw, a vision of Jesus unlike anything he had ever witnessed before. This wasn't the suffering Savior on a cross or the humble teacher walking the roads of Galilee. This was the risen, glorified King, clothed in majesty, power, and authority. It's a reminder that no matter how we picture Jesus, he is far greater than our imagination and fully worthy of our worship.
1: Verse 13 tells us that in the midst of the seven lampstands, one like the Son of Man, clothed with a garment down to his feet. Now he's describing Jesus, and the robe oftentimes would signify authority and righteousness and majesty, all things that are so fitting for the Son of God and the Son of Man. And we hear about this golden band that was wrapped around his chest, it says. You know, it's interesting, the Old Testament priests would have a sash wrapped around them. And that sash would be interwoven with threads of gold. But for Jesus, he doesn't just have threads of gold. He has a band of gold and the robe. And it should actually make us think of the priest's garments. But this is Jesus that's here. The Old Testament priests, one of their jobs in the temple was to keep those lamps, keep that menorah that was in the temple, to keep it filled with oil and to keep it burning continuously. That was one of the job descriptions God gave the priest, to keep the lamp burning continuously. And what we read here is, here's Jesus. He's in the midst of the lamps. And he's the one, too, that keeps the lamps burning. I mean, think about through all of history, he's kept the lamps burning. But also for you personally, you may come in here today in need of the encouragement that Jesus is the one that can fill you with his Holy Spirit afresh. He's the one that can light that fire, that you would be a light in this world and that you wouldn't be stuck in darkness. And he's the one that can lead you out of that darkness to keep the oil supply fresh and full. And we hear about his hair being white like wool. You know, if Jesus was walking around here today, someone might say, why don't you dye your hair? You'll get more respect. I don't know if that's true. Back then, white hair was highly respected and honored. It was a good thing. It was a good thing to have your hair white like wool. And certainly that could be speaking of Jesus and the honor that he deserves. It could also be speaking of his eternal age. You know, there's that every now and then you hear somebody use the phrase like, he's older than Jesus or something. Yeah, but actually it's not possible to be older than Jesus. He's eternal in his age. But you know what I think about when I read of his hair being white like wool and white as snow? His forgiveness and mercy. Isaiah chapter 1 verse 18 says, though your sins are as crimson, they shall become as white as snow. And Jesus comes making people white as snow through his forgiveness and his mercy. And then it describes his eyes. Look there again. It describes his eyes. His eyes are a flame of fire. In the Old Testament and in the New Testament, fire is a symbol of judgment and purification. And I wonder, I don't know how that's going to hit you this morning. It may be a good thing that description kind of scares you a bit. But it also might be a comforting thing to you this morning to hear that here's Jesus in all of his brilliance and his eyes are like flames of fire. Because the fire represents the judgment of God and the purification of God. In Matthew chapter 3, the Holy Spirit is said to be like fire. It burns up all the chaff. It burns up all the waste. But fire is also that thing that refines gold and makes gold pure. And I don't know about you, but I know that I need the refining fire of God in my life. And when I read this, this is a great comfort to me because I've been saved from his judgment, but I sure do know that I still need him to purify me. And if you come in here this morning knowing that you have a weight of sin on your shoulders and a dark shadow of sin cast across your own heart, it can comfort you through faith in Jesus Christ. It can comfort you that he's the one that purifies and that his eyes are like fire and he sees all, Scripture tells us. Nothing can be hidden from him. Nothing can be hidden from him. And verse 15 says that his feet were like fine brass. Brass was known in the Old Testament chiefly because it's what the altar of sacrifice was made out of. And the altar of sacrifice was made out of brass, and they would put a sacrifice there, and they would burn it up with fire. And that sacrifice burned up with fire would become a substitute so that a worshiper could be made right with God. That sacrifice would be burnt up in judgment instead of the worshiper, that the worshiper could be purified before God. And he says his feet were like that. It was like fine brass, and there was fire there as well, that a worshiper could be made right, and his voice was like many waters. Now, John was surrounded by waves constantly crashing into the island, and he says, the voice that I heard, it was like many waters crashing into the island. Like many waters. Listen to the description in Daniel chapter 10, and you can jot that down in your notes, but listen into this description that Daniel gave when he had a vision of what he calls the glorious man. It says in verse 6 of Daniel chapter 10, his body was like beryl, his face like the appearance of lightning, his eyes like torches of fire, his arms and feet like burnished bronze in color, and the sound of his words like the voice of a multitude. And I, Daniel, alone saw the vision, for the men who were with me did not see the vision, but a great terror fell upon them, so that they fled to hide themselves. Notice those men with Daniel, they didn't even see the vision of the glorious man because they fled in terror when he came. And some of you, you may be fighting against God, and that's exactly what happens when sin is brought up, when the glory of Jesus Christ is brought up. You flee in terror instead of falling with joy and with comfort and with a burden being lifted off your shoulders. And Jesus is the one that will lift that burden off of your shoulders and take that terror from your hearts. It's exactly what happens to John. We find out that he bows before him in fear, but the right hand of God, the same one that put the galaxies in place, the hand of God is put upon John's head, and he says, you don't need to be afraid. For those that will fall before Jesus, they have no need to be terrorized or to be afraid or to fight with God or to flee from God. He says, you don't need to be afraid. And in verse 16, we read how out of his right hand were the seven stars, and we talked about those, but out of his mouth went a sharp two-edged sword. And now when you hear that, you may immediately think about how God's word is the sword of the Spirit and how Hebrews says it's like a two-edged sword. And it cuts, it divides soul and spirit, bone and marrow, and it sees the thoughts and intents of your heart. And that's good and that's true, but this isn't the same kind of sword. It's a different word used. That word about how the word of God is like a sword of the Spirit is more speaking of like a short sword, almost more like a dagger for close combat. This is talking about a 5 to 6 foot massive piece of steel that you had to wear on your back because you never could have put it on your side. These are made for massive destruction. In fact, historians have said these types of swords, if wielded correctly, they could slice an opponent right in two. And Jesus says John tells us there's this sword, a sharp two-edged sword that comes out of his mouth. Isaiah chapter 11, verse 4 says, he shall strike the earth with the rod of his mouth, and with the breath of his lips he shall slay the wicked. Now, another week and another mass shooting in the news. I think I've said that for like 3 weeks now in a row. And I don't mean to be the bearer of bad news. It's actually just struck me recently. It's just every week. I get my phone out and I look up the news, and all of a sudden there's another shooting, and it's not the same one I just read about 2 days ago. It reminds me that our world is in need, and I almost said our world is in need of a hero. And then it struck me as like, no, we don't need a hero, actually. We need a savior. We have lots of men that have tried to become heroes, but the problem is that we're seeing with these shootings that are going on over and over again is that they're coming from within. Much of the violence happening in the world today, we can't blame on another part of the world or another ideology or anything like that. It's happening, it's coming from within. It reminds us wickedness comes from right here. Jesus said it all comes out of the heart. And that's why we don't need just another hero that can slay the wicked. We need a righteous Savior who can save the wicked. Because I'm in that group. The wickedness that we're suffering from in our world, it comes from right here. And there is one, Jesus Christ, who can slay the wicked or save the wicked. And he's come to save. He's come to save. That's what he went to the cross for. And his judgment is perfect. You know, here on earth, we kind of like to compare ourselves. We judge ourselves on a curve a little bit. You know, we can look at the mass shootings and think, man, those people are messed up. But not me. And we like to judge ourselves on a curve. We like to look at it that way. And you know what? For that reason, that's also why the church has so oftentimes been guilty of kind of just going along. If the culture says this is a good thing, we're like, yeah, I think it's okay. And we kind of just go along with whatever the culture says is okay. But Jesus is the righteous judge. He defends the helpless, the broken, the weak, and the poor. And he comes with righteous judgment. And he says, I will deal with the wicked. And that's what our world is in need of. Our world is not in need of a hero who can come up with a new political system that we haven't tried yet. That's been tried throughout the centuries. And it still leads to blood. But there is one that will come and put an end to all of that. And he is coming soon, John tells us. And we're told his countenance is like looking at the sun in the brilliance of its shining. You know what that's like? If you were a really stubborn little kid like I was, you know exactly what it's like to try to look into the brilliant shining sun. My mom told me I couldn't do it, and so I tried it. Over and over again, I tried. Let's see how long I can look at the sun. And that might be why I can't recognize any of you on the bleachers right now. But you try and you can't do it. You can't do it for long. And he says that's what looking into him is like. He's got this bright, shining countenance in his glory being revealed to John. And you can't even look there for long. And here's John. And he's going through all this stuff. He's got questions, no doubt. He's got doubts and discouragement, no doubt, being on this island, suffering the way he is. And he reminds me, for many of us, it's the same. It's a similar thing. For many of us, we say, oh, I'm going to get to heaven, and I've got questions for Jesus. No, you won't. The Bible actually says you'll be speechless when you get there. You won't have questions. Ask your questions now and search Scripture for answers. I'm not saying it's bad to ask questions, but you won't. Have questions. Usually when we say that in an accusative kind of way. It's like, he didn't do this and he didn't do this and I'm going to have questions for him, and you won't. You can't even look at him that long if you try to with those kind of eyes. He's not just a meek and mild baby Jesus. He's the King of the universe. And we've read how John heard something. We've read how John saw something. And now we're going to read how John does something. And in verse 17, it tells us, when I saw him, I fell at his feet as dead. This is what he did. He fell. He fell, and then second, we're going to see how he obeys. He fell. And this is not, as some have tried to use it, this is not getting slain in the spirit or pushed over or fallen on your back in the middle of a service. That's not what this is. He falls on his face, and in the Greek, it's in the active tense. It's a choice he made to fall on his face before Jesus because he was so in awe of who Jesus is. His eyes were open to the greatness of God, and he falls down before Jesus in worship. This vision made John meek. It made him humble, not looking for a greater audience, not looking for more to listen to him, although he would write about this because God told him to, but he fell in humility before God. Throughout Scripture, we have a number of occasions where different men get this vision of God. Ezekiel, when he got this vision of God, he fell. Daniel, when he got a vision of God, he fell. Joshua got a vision, and he fell too. John gets a vision, and he falls. Paul testifies in Acts chapter 26 that he was on the road to Damascus with authority to do whatever he needed to do with the Christians that he found there. But he was intercepted on that road with a bright light, and he fell before Jesus Christ. And he said, Lord, what do you want me to do? He fell too. Now, poor Peter, we pick on him, and we find another reason to pick on him in our study today, because when Peter saw Jesus transfigured in his glory before him and James and John, instead of falling down, he said, it's a good thing I'm here. That's Peter, and we relate to him, and poor guy. He would write about it later, and in 1 Peter chapter 5, verse 6, would you guys listen into this? In 1 Peter chapter 5, verse 6, as one who knew what it was like to not be humble before God, but would eventually be humbled, he said, humble yourselves. Don't make God do it. Humble yourselves before the mighty hand of God, and he will exalt you. And I love where Peter goes with it, because in the next verses, he says, young people, you need to humble yourself. And that message is for all, humble yourselves. And in fact, Peter's kind of a funny guy, because the picture we get of him through the Gospels is that he's kind of like this 40-year-old that still acts like a young guy. He acts like he says things that a young guy would say, but you're like, Peter, you're 40. And he did, and he says, young people, you need to humble yourself. Why? Why? Well, I didn't come by humility naturally. I mean, now it's pretty easy, but It's a joke. That's funny stuff, guys. Come on. But I didn't come by that naturally. Man, humility is a hard thing for me. And especially as a young man, I needed to be humbled by God. And he does it graciously in our lives. He does it in such a way that after he humbles me, there's a greater love and appreciation in my heart for him if I'm willing to fall. If I fight him, my heart will build up more bitterness and accusations and pride and arrogance than I ever would have thought I was capable of. It builds and builds. Or you can fall and be broken before him, and he gives you life. Peter says that he exalts those that are humbled before him. It took Peter a long time to learn this lesson, but he did. And having learned to be humble before God, he was also exalted before God. He exalts the humble in the richness of his word and the power and the boldness of his Holy Spirit in the joy of relationship with Jesus and in a love that fills you and begins to spill out in your life. He uses you. The once arrogant Peter was so amazingly used by God because he was humbled before God. And as John is humbled, the right hand of God comes on him and says, "Do not be afraid. Do not be afraid." And he repeats this. You need to remember, John, I'm the first and the last. He says it again, and you need to know it personally, he says to John, it would seem. I am he who lives and was dead, and behold, I'm alive forevermore. He says, remember me, John. Remember, I was dead. And you know, John was one of the only ones that was actually there that looked on when Jesus bled out, when the spear was put in his side, when he breathed his last, when he struggled for his last breath, when he finally said, "It's finished, and Father, into your hands I commit my spirit." And he, John, was the one that took Jesus' mom home, and he grieved with her. He was well acquainted with Jesus' death, but he also was one of them that found Jesus' tomb empty. And all of a sudden, it was like breathing for the first time after he'd been underwater for too long, and he rushes into the tomb, and all of a sudden, after 3 days of grieving, there's life in him because he saw and he perceived, he believed, Scripture said, Jesus had risen, and he'd seen it. And now Jesus comes back to John in his time of difficulty, and he says, remember me, I'm the first and the last. I'm the one who lives and was dead, and behold, I am alive forevermore. Amen. And I have the keys of Hades and death. You know, it strikes me, Hades and death are man's two greatest enemies that we will never, ever be able to overcome. We cannot overcome judgment, and we cannot overcome death. And yet Jesus is the one who holds the keys to those things. The devil doesn't hold the keys. There's no man, no celebrity, no denomination that holds the keys. It's Jesus that holds the keys over the two things that you'll never be able to overcome yourself, and that's judgment and death. He has the keys to those. He has the power over those. And now he tells John, write the things which you have seen. And now what we're going to see in this next verse, verse 19, we're going to see Jesus give John an outline for the whole book of Revelation. And if you want to come to a better understanding of the book of Revelation, this verse is incredibly helpful because he gives this outline and he says, John, this is what I want you to write. He says, I want you to write the things that you have seen, no doubt talking about this glorious vision that he's just had of Jesus. I want you to write about this and write to the churches, and that's why we have it. And the second thing is I want you to write about the things which are. And that's what we're going to about to read in the next couple chapters, the things that are. It's what's happening in the church during John's day, what they're struggling with, what they're fighting with, and we're going to identify with many of these things. And then he says, and then I want you to write about the things which will take place after this, those things of the future that are going to take place. And it's the outline for the book of Revelation, the things that you've seen, the things which are the church and what the church struggles with, and then looking forward into the future, what's going to happen as Jesus' second coming unfolds. Those things which will be after this. And then he says, the mystery of the seven stars which you saw in my right hand and the seven golden lampstands. The seven stars are the angels of the seven churches, and the seven lampstands which you saw are the seven churches. And of course, Jesus was interpreting some of the symbolism that we've seen in the first chapter for John. But you know, as we close our study today, I want to remind you that Jesus is in the middle of the church. Jesus is there, right in the middle of the church. He's there. He's in the middle of what you're going through. He's in the middle of what you're struggling with, in your trials and in your sufferings. He's right there in the middle of it. He doesn't leave us nor forsake us. You know, these people that John's writing to, they're suffering persecution. I mean, they're seeing their families suffer. They're seeing kids suffer. They're seeing parents suffer. Things aren't playing out the way they hoped they would. And they're seeing all of this, and they're watching all of this. And Jesus says, I'm right there in the midst of it all. And I have a plan. You know, at the darkest moments of my life, what I've needed to know more than any... Let me re-say that. In the darkest moments of my life, I've tried to make demands of God of what I think he needs to do or say to me. But you know what has faithfully changed my perspective and changed my heart throughout my walk with Jesus has been when Jesus just shows up in a very real way and my eyes are open to him. And I can hear him saying to me, I'm here and I'm in charge. And when that happens in your life personally by the Spirit of God, as it did for John, it changes everything for you. You know, this is what we need as Christians and as the church today. We need a fresh realization of who Jesus is, not just that he's there, but also who he is in his glory. To see his eyes as a fire, to see the sword that comes out of his mouth, his word and the power of his word and what he says, to see that he is on the throne of heaven still, to know that he's here and that he has a plan and his plan will not fail. He makes our circumstances sacred because he's here and he has a plan. Back when it said that John turned to see the voice and then he says, I saw, the word there that's being used, and I want to close you with this idea, the word there that's being used in the Greek is not saw in the same way as like physically he saw with his sight. It means perceived. Sometimes it's used for people who, when they believe in Jesus, it actually uses this word. It's oida in the Greek. It means to perceive or to understand something. When Jesus when John turned and saw Jesus in all of his glory, he actually perceived something. He didn't just see it with his eyes. All of a sudden, it was real, very real to him. This man that had walked with Jesus for decades now, was in his 90s, laid on his breast, laid on his chest at the Last Supper. But he said, it says he saw it, he perceived it. He wasn't just taught about something, he caught something by the Spirit of God. He saw Jesus and he was in awe of him. He saw his power and his majesty, and man, that is what we need today. Church, that is what we need today. We need a fresh realization of who Jesus is, of his glory and his power, to be in awe of him. The disciples, when they saw him still the storm, they were in awe of him. When he brought in a great catch from the boat, they were in awe of him. And that is what we need as a church today, to be in awe of Jesus, to see him as he truly is, and to have Jesus, to have our eyes open to Jesus right there in the middle of everything, not so distracted with our entertainment and our sports and our TV and everything else that goes on in this life that we use to kind of comfort ourselves, but to see Jesus there in the middle of it all and be in awe of him above everything else, to see the bright shining light of his countenance. It's what we need. John heard something and he saw something and he did something. He fell and obeyed Jesus when he saw him, when he perceived who he was. And church, God is calling us to that, to fall and then obey him. Not calling ourselves Christians, but then living in sin, knowing that it doesn't please God, but falling before him. When you see him, you have the choice to either fall before him and obey him or fight him. And there will always be that battle where Satan will come and try to urge you the reasons why you should just fight him and fight his word instead of fall before him. You know, during times of revival in church history, it's most often been the described state of the church that through a revival time, they were so filled with boldness, they went out sharing the gospel and speaking of Jesus' soon return. The soon return of Jesus has been critical and has been a central part of revival and church growth through the centuries. It started way back here where Peter and Paul and John, they all preached that message. And throughout history, when the Holy Spirit gets a hold of his church, it's what happens. It's a part of the message. Jesus is coming soon. And it urges us to share, to plead with the world, to have peace with God. And the church today, oftentimes we look around and we see it cooling. But you know what? Jesus is coming soon. Some people want to quit coming to church because they're actually fighting against God. But he says, I'm right here in the midst. I'm right here in the middle, and I have a plan. Let Jesus be your example. When he was in the Garden of Gethsemane, Gethsemane the night before his death. He knew what was coming. He knew the crucifixion was coming. And he said, "Let this cup pass from me, yet not my will, but yours be done, Father." And he bowed before the Father and said, "Your will be done, Father." Let that be an example to us. What kind of state would this world be in if Jesus would have said, "I want this cup to pass, and I think on this occasion I know best." And he let the cup pass, and he let the cross pass, and he never died for us. And think of all that the world would miss out on. Now take it to your life and understand that the resurrection power of Jesus Christ comes into our lives in part as we bow in faith and fall before him and say, "Lord, my own will, I'd like to let this cup pass, but not my will, but yours be done." And the power of Jesus Christ comes upon a believer's life who is willing to do that, to deny themselves and take up their cross, to give up their lives, that they would receive life. That is the promise Jesus made to us. Give up your life and you'll receive life. You'll have it.
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1: Hi, I'm Dr. Doug Weiss, and for over 40 years as a licensed psychologist, I've helped countless individuals heal from life's deepest hurts and challenges. And here on Healing Time, you won't just hear powerful testimonies, you'll be equipped with practical steps and biblical tools to walk in real, lasting freedom in Christ. Welcome to Healing Time. Today we're going to talk about something that often gets overlooked in our very busy lives, the importance of rest, and how to find peace in the presence of God and even with others. I'm so glad that you're joining us today because we have such a busy life, especially us Westerners. You know, what's really sad to me is that we make it busy, okay? I'm not talking about the things the kids need to do, and I'm not talking about homework, I'm not talking about making meals and taking care of the house. Every culture does that. But what I'm talking about is how much time we invest in the screen and on our phone and watching ungodly TV. You should watch as much of Daystar as possible, of course. But ungodly television and ungodly entertainment, and instead of just being the way we were made, to be outside, to be playing with our children, to enjoy life, to be able to feel the presence of God. You know, peace is actually a result. It's not something that just happens to you. It's a result. And so I want to share with you, out of Psalm 1, I love that David, he wrote all these psalms, but in the first psalm, he talked about us being planted by the rivers of water. And I really believe that when we succor, when we get in the presence of God, when we live with the presence of God, when we walk in the presence of the God, in the New Testament it says walking in the Spirit, same kind of language, that we can actually experience peace, because peace comes from whose we are, not who we are. It doesn't come from our circumstances. It comes from who we walk with. You know, I'm sure the disciples, when they walked in the boat, they didn't think they were going to have any challenges with peace until the storms came. And then they got concerned about the storm. And they're like getting a little frustrated with Jesus, like he's sleeping. How does this guy sleep through a storm? I mean, Jesus wasn't a fisherman. And all these guys were trained, not all of them, but some of them were trained fishermen. And they should have been cool in a storm, like they've been through storms before, right? But here we are, the King of Glory is just sitting in the boat, chilled out, not missing a nap at all, enjoying his life. And then Jesus gets up and he says, oh my gosh, come on guys. And he just speaks to the water, says peace. You know, like, be still, be still. And I think sometimes we need that word of the Lord to be still. Doesn't matter what the storm is, it matters who's in the boat. And if Jesus is inside your heart, you can have peace any time you want. So sometimes when we get anxious or concerned or overwhelmed or frustrated, and I'm talking about emotions that sometimes we don't even have words for, we just, right? We kind of make animal noises at ourselves, right? When you're in that place, oftentimes you've stepped away from the discipline of practicing peace, of being in the presence, in the boat with the Most High God, and knowing that you're a little lamb and you're a little child who's in the arms of a really big God, and he's got the big stuff, he thinks about the little stuff, and I'm gonna be my little sheep today, I'm gonna do my little things today, and it's gonna make a contribution in the kingdom somehow, but I'm at peace with it. See, peace is a result of living close, okay? The little sheep who can't fight, okay, can't run fast, isn't that bright, has no concern about where she is, as long as she can hear the master's voice. And if she can hear the master's voice, oh, that little sheep's just so happy and calm. It's like, it doesn't matter what pasture I'm in. It doesn't even matter if I hear a wolf out there in the distance, because I know my shepherd, he's got this, because nobody's better than my shepherd. And that little sheep just walks down the path and has a really good day. Well, I want to start sharing a couple of scriptures with you, but I really want you to get the heart of peace. The heart of peace comes from the presence of peace. And the person of peace is the Lord Jesus Christ. He's not only paid for the peace of the world, he's paid for the peace of our day, of our moment. And sometimes we just have to stop and say, Lord, I'm choosing peace with you. I'm choosing trust with you. Because when I trust somebody, you know, I'm an employer, I have companies. And if I have a really good employee and I trust them, when I give them a task, I have peace, okay? And so get close to the Lord, because he can handle whatever you've got and give it to him. And just say, Lord, I trust you with that. And in that trust exchange, you will experience peace. Trust the Lord with all of your heart. Lean not on your own understanding. Why is that? Because we don't understand a lot, okay? And when we do that and we move on to him and we trust him with all of our heart, I'm telling you, the peace of God will just come on you. You know, sometimes I have to go out in my backyard, okay, and Joni's still asleep, and I go out there, and I say, okay, Lord, I'm giving this to you because I'm not carrying this. I have to give this to you. And as soon as I release whatever that is, whether it's a project or a person or a situation, I walk in peace knowing that the Father, the King of Kings, the Lord of Lords, who is one, brighter than me, number two, more creative than me, more powerful than me, and I could go on and I would lose too many fingers, right? He is amazing. And when I trust his amazingness in situations, Dr. Doug has peace. And it's not about just me, it's you. When we go in our backyard and we say, Lord, I'm going to cast all my burdens on you, peace is a result of that exchange. I'm trying to share something with you. That peace is a result of being close to the living God. Peace is a result of trusting the living God. Peace is a result of giving it to the living God. And when you do that, peace comes in. See, sometimes people think peace is something, if they just navel gaze long enough, that they're going to get peace. And I'll get into practicing peace in a minute. But it's bigger than that. Your heart lives in peace when it lives in the world where there is a God and it's not you. If you here, you want to practice something, just to pretend to be God for a moment and just think about taking care of one city. You'll get really crazy anxious. Okay, you'll get crazy stressed out. You'll get crazy overwhelmed because we're not designed for the big stuff. We're not. We're not designed to be in the future. If you are robbing yourself of peace in the present because your heart and your mind and your imagination are all in the future of what ifs. And if you're one of those negative people, like, well, what if this goes wrong? What about the election? What about sickness? What about disease? What about my neighbor's problems? What about my sister-in-law's problems? What about my dog's problems? And you getting into the future about all of that stuff, you deserve not to have peace. Why? He's not there. He's not there in the future. Why? Because he's walking in the present with you. And when he walks in the present with you and you hold his hand, you know, I've never had God tell me to be concerned about tomorrow. Now, sometimes he'll give me a hint like, hey, tomorrow I'm going to bless you with something, or tomorrow I want you to

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1: With him, but I'm not allowed to take burdens into the future. So right now, as we're talking about this all over the world, I want you to lay down your burden. And if anything in your future is giving you a lack of peace, I want you to say, Lord Jesus, forgive me. I'm carrying something in tomorrow's day, and you told me there's enough trouble in one day to live one day at a time, because that daily living with him is what brings us the peace of God. See, we don't need tomorrow to have peace. Today is a day of peace, because today is where he is. So I encourage you, as we continue to talk about being still, that you just lay your burdens down.
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1: Well, thank you for staying with us in this conversation of being still and having peace. I want to go to the scriptures for a moment in Philippians 4:6-7. Many of you, You've memorized the scripture, okay? You've heard sermons on the scripture, but just meditate with a minute with me. Do not be anxious about anything. Now, let's just talk about the word anything. It means anything. If you took the Greek, it would say anything. Do not be anxious or concerned about anything. But in every situation, by prayer and petition, with thanksgiving, present your request to God. Let's just stop there. When you have a situation that you can tell is going to be a challenge for you, pray. Say, God, I need you here on this situation, okay? And the peace of God, okay, now see, and is a conjunction. And the peace of God, which transcends all understanding. Now, why would that be? Because he's outside of time as well as inside of time, okay? That peace will guard your hearts and your minds in Christ Jesus. Now, the wonderful thing about that particular verse is that it's conditional. Okay, let's just go back over that verse for a minute, okay? What happens if we hit a situation and we don't pray? Well, I have this principle about interpreting the Bible, and it's really blessed my life, especially in preaching and teaching, and that is the verse in reverse. Okay, so show me that scripture again. I want to read that scripture in reverse, okay? And it will say something like this, okay? Now, this is not the scripture. I'm just telling you. If you want to be anxious about anything, in any situation you want anxiety, do not pray. Do not be grateful for who God is. Okay, don't even talk to God, and there will be no peace of God, okay? And your heart and your mind, those are two separate things, will not be guarded in Christ Jesus. Now, how would you like your heart and your mind not guarded? That's how so many Christians walk around. Their heart worries. Their mind thinks of crazy stuff and things that will never happen. I mean, that is sometimes the most frustrating thing. As a counselor, I'm sitting with someone and they come up with the worst case scenario in every situation. How do I know? Because they haven't prayed. They haven't given it to the presence of God. They haven't thanked God for the circumstances and say, God, I don't know what you're doing, but I'm thankful that I will be a better person. I will either have more patience. I will have more confidence in your provision. I will know you as healer in my life. I will believe in you in this situation. I turn it over to you. I will not let it command my heart. I will not let it command my mind. In the name of the living God, by the Lord Jesus Christ, I command peace to come into this situation. By faith, I release it because I know my God lives. Now, see the difference. So now you know where you're living. I know where I'm living, okay? And nobody's perfect, okay? Dr. Doug's not saying Dr. Doug's perfect, okay? Because sometimes Dr. Doug's way over here in faith and confidence, and sometimes like, you know, God, have you really thought this out? Like, why do I need to go through this? Okay? And I

0: I know you're a little bit like that sometimes, but I'm talking about what the scripture's talking about, that peace is the result of a process. And when you get the process, you understand that peace will come to you. How would you like your heart to be guarded? I would. Because see, the heart makes the decisions. If you tell your heart something, your mind and your will and your emotions will capitulate, will obey, will bring it even to pass, okay? And so you want your heart guarded by the peace of God, that you're walking in His world. You're still in His garden, okay? You know, sometimes no matter what country we're in, we're thinking, well, this is where God lives. He lives everywhere because He lives with us. And we're all in His garden if we're listening to His voice. But how would you like your mind, your thought life, to trust God as a reflex, okay? So let's go to another scripture, okay? And I love the Psalms because they're written mostly by David. And you got to understand the nature of who he was. Yes, he was king of Israel, but before that, he was a mighty warrior. He disciplined himself in the things of killing people, of fighting, of leading, of strategizing. Okay, he was a man's man. He was the kind of guy who, like, if you met him in a place, you wouldn't want to take him on. Okay, because he just looked like he could take you out. That's the guy who wrote this scripture. Be still. Now here's a guy of action. Here's a guy who takes things out. Be still. And know that I am God. I will be exalted among the nations, and I will be exalted in the earth. Let me make that real for you. Be still. I got your situation, and I will get glory out of your situation. Let's go to Isaiah. Now, here's a great national, international prophet speaking to not only the nation of Israel, but to the nations of the world. God raised him up over time to be speaking life. He wrote more about Jesus than anybody else. And he says this in Isaiah 26:3, "You will keep in perfect peace." Now, get this. This is a result. See, peace is a result. "Those whose minds are steadfast because they trust in you." Now, let me read that verse in reverse, okay? And listen to this in reverse. "You will not keep in perfect peace those people who don't consider you and don't trust you." Now, you can be a believer and still have challenges with peace because maybe there's a closet or an area in your life that you haven't trusted him in. And I would say that he wants to keep you in perfect peace. Now, all of us go in and out of perfect peace. Okay, this again, I'm not the preacher yelling at you and telling you, no, I'm a psychologist who loves you and saying you're human. But the way that we move forward in perfect peace is our minds have to be steadfast on the Word of God. You have to decide who he is. Is he God or is he not God? Is he powerful or is he not powerful? Is he my father who thinks more about my situation than I actually have the capacity to think about my situation? He knows more variables than I could even consider. And because I trust in him, I get perfect peace. Now, Isaiah went through a lot of situations. So for him to write this scripture, that is powerful, okay? I want perfect peace, but do I want to discipline my mind, okay, to be able to have it? Yes, you can be still. You can meditate on the Word of God. You can. And that's what it actually looks like. In the next segment, I want to walk you through some things you can do so that your heart can discipline itself to practice the presence of God. Discipline itself, because see, peace is a result of your disciplines, okay? And so many Christians want the results of disciplines. They want the miracle, okay? I've been in altar ministry for years. You know, a guy comes down and says, I want you to pray for my back. I go, are you stretching? No. Okay, well, how about I pray for you have the discipline of stretching so you never have to come down here again, right? And sometimes we want the discipline of wealth without saving any money or investing any money. Well, you don't get the results of disciplines without disciplines. And the reason God wants us to have the disciplines to have the results of peace is because the disciplines keep us in a place where we can have it every day. And we don't have to say, oh God, give me peace. It's like there's a reaction. It's like, God, you're here, I got peace. It'll work it out. I don't know. I don't need to know. I just got you. Well, stay with us.
1: 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We would love to hear how this show is impacting your life. So make sure to leave a comment, share with friends and family, and let's reach even more people on their journey to healing and restoration.
0: Well, I know this peace conversation of being still is a challenge. It's a challenge to me sometimes. So all I want to do in this last moments that we have is walk through some very practical things, because if the Word of God is impractical, you can't apply it. And so I'm a counselor. And so when you come to me and you say, Doug, I'm struggling with this or that, here's what Dr. Doug does. He says, okay, here's your homework. 1, 2, 3, 4. Now you can't see me until you do these things. Because I was a pastor, I wouldn't let people get away with, oh, I want to talk to you. Okay, if I've already talked to you and I've already given you homework, I don't want to talk to you until you do your homework. Okay? And if you don't do the disciplines of some of what we're going to talk about, you won't have peace. And you know what? You don't want it. Okay? If you don't work for it, you won't get it. You're not going to get it by having a magic moment. You might have peace in that moment, but you will lose the discipline of walking in peace. And there's a difference between someone who walks in peace or walks in abundance or walks in blessing or someone who has a moment of being blessed. Okay, now what does this actually look like? So let's walk through some of the things that you can do so that you can practically maintain a lifestyle of being still, a lifestyle of peace. The first thing you must do is you have to meditate on the Word of God. Now, I'm not talking about just reading it. I like reading the Word of God. Actually, I love reading the Word of God. I read the Word of God every day. And me and Joni read the Word every day. Husbands and wives, if you're not reading the Word together, you're missing such a blessing. Read the Word together, okay? Now, don't preach to each other. Just read it. But meditate. Now, that's different. And let's not get all weird about the word meditation. That's not an Eastern term. That's a Bible term, okay? Joshua was told to meditate on the Word of God as he took over leading Israel. Because you need that time of stillness to get clarity, okay? And the world has kind of done their thing with that idea, but we're not the world. Take one scripture and just sit with it and just repeat it. I have a friend of mine, what he does, he just repeats the scripture 5 times. And in that 5 times, he just takes his time slowly and each word becomes alive and it becomes more part of him because he kind of soaks in that one verse. It doesn't even matter what the verse is. Take some time, take 5 minutes, not an hour. Okay, if you have an hour, fantastic. But start with 5 minutes and then it'll grow, okay? Because once you start meditating, guess what? You're in the presence of God. And what did we just learn? Being in the presence is the way to peace, okay? Now, another thing is we weren't created to be inside all day. We weren't created to be, if God wanted Adam to be inside all day, he would have created a cave, not a garden. Okay, gardens are for walking around, okay? So go for a walk, get outside, breathe. I find some of my best prayer times is when I am walking with the Lord outside, no one else is around. Of course, one of my favorite places is my house in Colorado because, oh my gosh, the trees and the deer, and it's just, oh, you can't miss that he's God, okay? In Texas, I gotta be a little more creative, but I can still walk with the Lord because he's here in Texas as well. Okay, we know that, right? Okay, now another thing is the way that maybe being having peace in your life is having some way of being creative in your life. Have an activity. It doesn't have to be painting. It could be drawing. It could be putting poem together. It could be doing something with your kids. But have some kind of creativity in your life because I find that when we're creative, we seem to be more relaxed. We're playing. Okay, children need to play. If you're 90, you need to play. If you're 9, you need to play. We were created for play. Play, research shows that adults that play are happier. Okay, so find a way to play. Find a way to be creative, okay? And I think another thing that gives peace to people, and we haven't really talked about this much, and I'm not really going to go in depth on this because I do in other places, but that is serving others. You know, when you serve others, your life just feels better. You know, if you're not advancing the kingdom by serving, you're not advancing the kingdom. Jesus said, go. And I find that people have some version of go in their life. It doesn't have to be big. They could just lead a Sunday school. They could have a Healing Times ministry. Go to our website. We have lots of tools for you to lead a group in your home. okay, or on your social media thing or something like that, you can actually lead others in wisdom about being worthwhile or sexual purity or finding Mr. Right or, you know, marriage. There's so many things you could do to serve. And when you serve, and it doesn't have to be big, an hour or two a week somewhere can really be helpful. And you feel good about yourself and you have peace because it's like God flows through you when you serve. And I tell people all the time, the quickest way to spiritual muscularity is by serving others. And if you're not serving, you look kind of wimpy, you're just sitting in church, okay, not the best idea. And you won't have as much peace as if you're actually serving and joining the battle of advancing the kingdom. There is pleasure in advancing the kingdom. Now, another thing I'm going to do is talk about maybe a distraction. There are distractors to peace that you have to monitor. You have to monitor your entertainment intake. We are not called to entertain. Honestly, if I could have one prayer answered, is that the Church of Jesus Christ would spend only 10% of the time it spends on social media, and watching television and go evangelize. If we only spend 10% of the time going to the mall and the coffee shop and telling people about Jesus, we would have a global revival, okay? So what I'm gonna suggest is two things. Number one, have a media budget. Decide how often your face needs to be in front of a blue screen. Whether it's a little screen that comes out of your pocket, okay, or a computer screen outside of work, or a television screen that's 80 inches long, okay? We don't need to be entertained 15 hours a week. We just don't. Be outside, play with your kids, have fun with your wife, play a card game, play a board game, you know, just have fun together, okay? It's fun to play with your wife. I love playing with Joni. She loves that I don't watch TV because that makes us have to be creative with our time. Okay, now other than Daystar, you can watch Daystar all day long, have it in the background because you hear the word of God. But consider this, a media fast. Now a fast is when you do without. And some of you, you can't fast all screens at once. You have to like fast one little screen at a time, kind of like the person who practiced fasting by fasting one meal. Okay, good for you, but that's a starting place. Maybe you fast your phone for half a day or a day. Maybe you fast all social media for 24, 48, or 72 hours because it's okay, you won't die, okay? Maybe you fast all the TV shows that you watch or the series or Netflix or whatever, and you say, you know what, this week I'm gonna fast that. And I don't talk about, you know, doing it for the rest of your life, but find a place where you can fast your media, and I can almost guarantee you, if you do anything that we've talked about instead, you will have more peace. And no matter how you like to find peace, it's important that you do it early. I totally encourage you to get with God in the morning and set the tone. You know, when I relax my shoulders and I go, God, you got today. I have no clue what today is. And I have a very busy day today. I know he's got me. I know he's going to show up because I know him. And I spent time with him this morning. And oh, he's fun to spend time with. Okay, it's not like God's not fun. He's funny, he's creative, he's intelligent, he loves to have fun with us as his kids and say, see, I did that, you couldn't have done that, could you? And I go, no, I couldn't have done that, okay? But I feel his love, and I feel his presence, and I feel the trust exchange. And that's what happens in prayer. For me, I trust you, Father. And so my prayer is today was helpful and that you will be strongly encouraged. I hope you're enjoying today's episode, but before we finish, I want to tell you about Jesus and how simple it is to make the most important decision of your life. If you've walked away from him or you've never made him Lord of your life, you can do that right now. Just repeat this prayer with me out loud. Say, Jesus, forgive me of my sins. I repent. I accept your blood as full payment. I ask you to come into my heart. Be Lord of my life and guide me from this day forward. In Jesus' name, amen. Now, if you prayed that prayer in your heart, your mind, your words, he's heard you and he loves you. We want to send you a special book, the book of John. 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Listen, we love you. Welcome home. 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
13: Trade you your cookies for my brownie.
16: Give it up, CJ. It'll never happen.
17: The club name. We were gonna choose a club name.
18: Yeah, why not just the Fortress Club?
17: Sometimes I feel so alone. The name needs to inspire, to elevate. We want to give others something to aspire to.
13: How about the Aspirators?
17: CJ?
16: I know. The Capulet.
19: How about the Amazing Fortress Club?
17: Better, but not enough.
16: Stacy, I'm tired of your suggestions.
13: Okay, this is getting good.
17: I make you tired.
16: Your suggestions are always stuff like the Soldiers of Power.
17: So?
18: And I don't want to be a soldier.
16: Or the Warriors of Might.
17: Everybody liked that one.
16: All your names make it sound like we're going to be running around in tights and capes. And it's undignified. Why don't we just call it what it is, the Third Graders Club?
17: Oh, that's a great one.
13: Good grief. We could just call it the Boring Kids Club.
19: Oh, CJ, look out! Duck!
13: Ouch. All right. Who threw the apple?
20: Too bad you couldn't see that coming. Anybody with two good eyes should have... Oh, I forgot. You only have one good eye.
17: Knock it off, Hugh.
20: Settle down. Hey, Cyclops, you heard who's come to town?
13: Hugh, one of these days...
17: No, Hugh, tell us.
20: My cousin Joey. Coming on the train this Saturday.
19: A good apple, Hugh.
20: We've got some things planned for you guys. We might just take over your fortress.
16: What brings your cousin to town?
20: Oh, I think he got kicked out of his school. Something about sending someone to the hospital. I don't know the details. We're gonna have some fun, though, when Joey comes to town.
13: That's just great. All we need is another bully in Wildwood.
18: Oh, this Joey put someone in the hospital.
19: Don't you think he just meant go with him in the car?
16: Goose, he pounded someone into a pulp and they had to go to the hospital.
17: I bet this is the cousin that Hugh used to talk about. He spent some time in prison.
16: You're kidding.
13: Oh, no.
18: Hugh's cousin Joey's an ex-convict?
13: That beat someone so bad, they spent a week in the hospital.
16: He must be older than you.
18: Then he must be bigger than you.
13: We're in such big trouble here. With two of them, they'll be 10 times worse than just Hugh.
16: They're gonna take over our fortress.
17: Together, they could be downright dangerous. This could be the worst thing that ever happened to Wildwood.
19: What are we gonna do, guys?
18: I'm not going on vacation. I'm not
21: starting. Hugh, I've got her tracked. If we can catch her and put her in jail with the rest of the town, we can start wrecking Wild.
20: It's a good thing you're here, Joey. The club was too much for me alone, but with the both of us, there's no way they can escape.
17: You'll never catch me, you fiends. I'll save the club and the rest of the town. Mark my words.
21: I've almost got her. Stand still.
20: I'll get her with my slingshot.
17: Ha ha ha. Didn't I tell you that I am wearing a suit of armor under this shirt?
21: Oh, she's like a superhero.
17: Now it's my turn.
20: Where did she get that rope?
17: It's time to tie up some loose ends.
21: Hey!
17: Timber!
20: I've never seen anything like this.
17: And now, Hugh, it's your turn.
19: Stacy, are you gonna eat your crust?
13: What?
19: Can I have your crust, or are you gonna eat it?
13: Ned, wanna play kickball?
16: Not really. Do you?
13: No.
17: Sure, Goose. Have the crust.
22: Well, the young'uns started talking about Joey, well, about every time they talked. Since they had so little information, they just started adding to what they had.
13: Did you hear about the scar on his face?
18: No.
13: Just before he attacks, it turns red as hot coals.
16: Yeah, watch his eyes. If he squints, someone's going to the hospital.
17: We're in such big trouble.
22: And before long, they had convinced themselves that Joey was 11 feet tall, had a patch over one eye, and wore a gun belt at all times.
13: We gotta make some plans. We need to decide how to handle this.
19: Who's for running and hiding?
18: Hiding is good. Let's hide.
17: I say let's fight.
16: Maybe we could build a trap and capture them.
17: Good, and then fight them on our terms.
16: Okay, I'll trap, you fight.
0: I'm running.
1: I'm hiding.
2: Running, hiding, trapping, and fighting. Those range from silly to really dumb.
17: Okay, Mr. Idea Guy, what's your plan?
2: I don't know. I think we're missing something.
16: You sit and think, CJ. I'm building a trap. See ya.
19: Yeah, gotta go too. Something I need to take care of. See ya.
2: Goodbye.
16: See ya.
22: Now, having worked themselves into a bona fide lather, they took off in every direction, each one preparing in their own way to deal with their fears.
17: Well, look at you.
1: What do you think, huh?
17: About the branches hanging from your neck?
1: Yeah, I'm camouflaged. You see, Joey and Hugh won't be able to catch me if they can't see me. Oh, here, I'll stand still. Can you see me?
17: A little.
1: What? Do I need more branches or something?
17: You want to look like a tree?
1: No, I want to disappear.
17: Well, you don't disappear. You look like a moose with some branches hanging over your neck.
1: Well, I'm working on it. You see, I'm in process, you know. What are you doing?
17: Getting ready for battle.
1: Oh, I get it. Suit of armor, huh?
17: Battle gear. If they attack from the front, I'm protected, and they'll get it with this.
1: Yeah, and you're gonna sweep them away.
17: You see a broom, but I see a quarterstaff that can deliver a crushing blow, like this or this.
1: Ow! Ooh. Whoa, pretty dangerous.
17: It slipped. It's an art. With a little more practice. Ooh, that hurts.
1: Oh, yeah. Looks like a great plan, Stace. If we can just get Joey to put on your trash can and twirl that broom around, he ought to be unconscious in no time.
17: Do you see me laughing? I'm not laughing.
16: How's it going, Goose?
19: Oh, good. Pretty good. When's Joey coming again?
16: Noon on Saturday.
19: Oh, good. I think we'll be ready about dinner Tuesday.
16: What exactly are you doing?
19: Escape. Escape is the thing. I have tunnels dug all over the place. If he comes in from the west, I'll have a tunnel going to the east. And if he comes in from the north...
16: I get the picture.
19: I'll have a tunnel going to the south.
16: I understand fully.
19: If he comes in from the north...
16: Goose, what happens if he starts to come in from the south and then circles around to the west and then... spins around and runs in from the east?
19: I hadn't thought about that. I'll be defenseless. I'll be a goner. Okay, a change of plans. Oh, if I can't escape... I'll just be a moving target. I'll just never stop moving. Bob and weave, bob and weave.
16: Oh, yeah, that'll do it. But there's something missing. Distraction. You need to cause a distraction while you run.
19: Oh, yeah, a good idea.
16: Excellent. Now, arm waving. We need some arm waving.
19: Yeah, that helps. Bob and weave, bob and weave, bob and weave, bob and weave.
16: Wait, bob Goose, and I weave, was kidding.
19: Bob and
16: stop,
19: weave,
16: come back.
19: Bob and weave, bob and weave, bob and weave.
23: We'll be right back.
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22: Saturday came, and being a popular day for traveling, lots of folks were there to see someone off or welcome someone home. Among that crowd was the club. They were there waiting for Joey. Would have made a fine welcome party, too, except for the fact that they were all hiding behind crates and buildings and each other.
16: Can you see anything?
1: Keep it down. Look, it's Hugh coming from behind us. Oh, we'll be discovered. Run!
2: The hot dog stand. Follow me.
16: I don't think a hot dog stand is such a good place to hide behind.
1: Okay, he's over by the ramp. We did it.
17: Nobody knows we're here.
1: Oh,
0: I can see the passenger car good from here. Shh! Keep your heads down.
19: What do you see?
18: No one's gotten off yet.
3: Hot dogs! Come on! Get your hot dogs!
19: Ah! Everybody's coming right at us!
2: Come on, follow me! Did everybody make it?
17: We made it. Any sign of Joe yet?
18: No. Takes a few minutes to get everyone off the train, though.
2: Is that him?
19: He's enormously big and large.
4: Look at the size of him.
17: He's talking to Hugh. It must be him. Oh, no.
16: Hugh's pointing right at us. He's sending giant Joey over to put us in the hospital.
19: Duck and cover.
5: Excuse me, kids. Hi, my name is Miriam Fripp. Oh, I'm just looking for the bathroom. A kid back there said it was over here somewhere.
2: Oh, yeah. The bathroom's right over there.
5: Thanks. And sorry to scare y'all.
19: We weren't scared.
4: We were just playing scared.
17: Okay, not Joey.
4: That guy was enormous.
20: Joey! Over here!
2: Here we go.
18: Someone's coming out.
2: Get down.
4: There's no place like home. There's no place like home.
20: Good to see you, Joey.
19: Hi, Hugh. Thanks for meeting me. Can you help me with my suitcase? The latch broke. Look, it takes two hands to hold it closed. It's so big I can hardly move it.
2: Look.
4: He's smaller than Goose.
19: Maybe he's not like you. Maybe he's a nice cougar.
17: If he's that small and he put someone in the hospital, he must be meaner than we thought.
18: I think small and mean is scarier than big and mean any day.
6: Come on, fellas. Let's keep it moving. You're blocking the stairs.
4: Oops.
19: Uh-oh! Did you see that?
18: He picked that guy right up and threw him down the stairs.
19: Oh, are you all right, sir?
6: Sure. I'm okay. Just tripped over my shoelace. I didn't hit you, did I?
19: No, I'm fine.
22: Well, Hugh took Joey home, and the club ran off in all directions. Now, fear is a thing that can grab a hold on you and not let go. Now, nobody wants to be afraid. The question is, how do you stop? The weekend went along pretty uneventfully for Hugh and Joey. They explored the town and played by themselves.
20: Wow, your slingshot is just as good as mine. You just gotta have a steady hand.
19: Why don't we go and find some of those kids?
20: What kids?
19: The ones that were at the train station. Where do they play?
20: Well, pretty much wherever I'm not. I've got them pretty well scared of me.
19: All of them?
20: Especially the third graders. Hey, if you want, we could go and kick them out of their fort. Yeah, I've been wanting to do that for a long time now.
19: Wow, kick them out?
20: Yeah, piece of cake with both of us working together.
7: Yo, get in there, now!
20: Wow. He's mad again. This could take a while.
19: Okay, I'll just go exploring.
20: Coming, Dad!
19: Joey, the mighty hunter, zeroes in on the fierce and evil tree branch. With cat-like reflexes, he jumps.
17: Ah!
19: Oops, ouch, ouch, ouch. Oops.
2: What were you doing trying to attack me when I wasn't ready?
19: Oh boy, not good. Owie, could you help me please? My tail's wedged in tight. Oh, that really smarts. A cougar's not supposed to hang from his tail.
2: Well, that's what you deserve for trying to put me in the hospital.
19: I was pretending to attack the branch. I didn't know you were coming around the corner. Ow, this really hurts.
2: Okay, but you start to fight, and my entire club will swarm down on you like locusts. Here, stand on my shoulder while I get your tail out.
19: Ugh. I never would have gotten out of there.
2: You're not gonna pick a fight?
19: With who?
2: With me?
19: I don't think so. What are we talking about?
2: We know all about you. Hugh told us you were sent here because you put someone in the hospital, got kicked out of school. Where's your scar?
19: Scar? I went with my mom to the hospital. She's having an operation. Dad needs to be at work all day. I came to stay with Hugh and his dad.
8: They're babysitting me.
2: You're not wearing your six-shooter.
8: Well, no, I... What's a six-shooter?
2: We were completely afraid of you. Terrified.
8: Sorry, I really don't get that very much. Mostly people don't know I'm in the room because I'm so little.
2: What's your mom in the hospital for?
8: She's been sick a long time, and they think this might fix her.
2: You okay?
8: Well, I'm kind of scared. What's so funny?
2: It's just that we were so afraid of you coming, and, well, I'm not sure what we thought you were going to do. We were so afraid, it's just funny to think that you've been afraid.
8: I'm afraid for my mom. I was afraid to ride on the train. I'm a little afraid of Hugh and his dad.
2: I don't blame you. Hey, you want to see our fort?
8: Really? You guys will let me in your fort?
2: Sure. We're still working on it, but it's going to be great.
8: That sounds great. When did you... Ow, my tail hurts when I walk.
2: Here, I'll do the walking.
8: Thanks. What's your name?
2: CJ.
8: Thanks, CJ.
2: The rest of the club is going to crack up to find out that you're not going to try and put us all in the hospital.
8: Me?
2: You wouldn't believe the stories going around about you.
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22: CJ and Joey walked through the woods heading for the fort. The longer they talked, the more they realized that this whole thing had been a huge mistake.
2: The fort is just through the trees there. I can hear the others working. They're getting ready for the big fight with Joey the Terrible.
8: The Terrible?
2: That's what Goose has been calling you. Hey, guys! Over here!
8: Oops! Oh, didn't see that root.
19: Ow, you're on my tail.
2: Sorry, you okay?
8: What was that?
16: CJ is on the ground. Look, it's Joey on top of him.
19: Uh-oh, Joey's whooping on CJ.
8: Let's go help.
19: Oh, no, it started. What direction is Joey coming from?
8: What?
19: Is it north or northwest?
8: Don't worry, CJ, I'm coming.
19: Ned, help me with these branches. Come on, quick.
16: We need to get Joey off of him. We need a distraction.
19: Oh, yeah, that's me. Bob and weave, bob and weave.
8: What is going on?
2: I have no idea. Hey, guys, what's going on?
19: He's calling for help. Can't you hear him? Ned, another branch over my face.
8: Get off of him now before I...
19: Ow! Blah, blah, blah, blah, blah, blah, blah.
2: Going on here?
8: We're trying to save you from Joey.
19: Ned, can you still see me? I think I need more on my neck and my antlers.
2: I do not need saving from Joey. We were wrong about him.
16: What?
8: I don't carry a six shooter.
2: He is not here to put us in the hospital.
8: Where's the scar?
2: There is no scar. We were afraid for nothing. He's a good guy.
19: Didn't you put someone in the hospital?
14: You probably wonder where my voice is coming from, aren't you?
8: What's with the moose?
2: It's a long story.
8: We don't need to fight. Not with me, please. The only person that I know is in the hospital is my mom. That's why I'm here.
16: You put your own mother in the hospital?
19: Bob and weave, bob and weave. Boy, my arms are getting tired. Bob and weave, bob and weave, bob and weave.
8: That was weird.
2: You get used to it. Joey's mom is sick, and he went with her to the hospital. Hugh deliberately made stuff up to scare us.
14: Oh, your mom, is she going to be okay?
8: That's what I'm praying for. She's been sick for a long time. The doctors think this operation will help, but with her in the hospital, there's no one home to watch me. That's why I came to stay with Hugh and his dad.
12: Are you scared about your mom?
8: Yeah, I am. I really am.
16: We were scared of you. And that's why we all did different things to escape or fight or... Well, I feel kind of stupid right now.
8: I've been scared about a lot of things for a long time now. When I get scared, I pray.
2: Oh, man, we didn't even think of praying.
18: While we were scrambling around and digging and building and, well, it never occurred to any of us.
2: Oh, man, what were we thinking?
8: My dad told me that if ever I get scared, to stop and tell Jesus about it.
12: We were so afraid of how big Joey might be, we forgot about how big God is.
2: Maybe we should be called the Goofball Club. We know better than that. Okay, let's make the first club rule. If we get scared about anything before we do anything else, remind each other to pray. Joey, you are now an honorary member of the club.
8: Thanks, guys. What exactly is this club called?
18: Whoa, here we go again.
12: Bonnie, you should ask. We've thought about this for weeks.
16: We need a name that's normal.
10: Joey!
18: Hugh's coming, run!
16: Everyone to the fort!
2: Hey, guys! Why don't we pray first?
18: Good job, CJ. Go!
2: Dear God, please help us not to be afraid of Hugh. Let us know what to do and... Oh, yeah, help Joey's mom to get better. Amen.
10: Joey!
8: Over here!
20: Whoa, what are you doing with these bombs?
8: We're playing, having a good time.
19: Bob, should I leave? I can't do this anymore.
12: Settle down. It's all right. Joey isn't here to fight. Hugh made up all that stuff.
20: Yeah, but I did it really well. You guys were cracking me up at the train station.
2: What do you want, Hugh?
20: Nothing from you. Joey, Dad got this telegram from your dad. Made me come and find you.
8: You're kidding. Let me see. Operation went well. Mom doing fine. Coming home next weekend. See you at the train station a week from Friday. Love, Dad. She's doing fine.
20: Joey, knock it off.
12: Hugh, you knock it off. It's his mom.
20: Arr, what'd you say?
19: Bob and leave. Bob and leave.
12: He's thankful for his mom being okay. Leave him alone.
16: It's good news, Joey.
18: Yeah, let's go tell Papa Chuck about this. I think I'm gonna cry too.
16: CJ, you coming?
2: Club rule number two. When God has done something good for you, we remind each other to pray and thank him.
16: That's a good rule.
20: You gotta be kidding. I'm out of here.
8: Let me go first.

0: High Noon was written and directed by David Carl. Jesus, I Thank You was written by Sandy Howell. Music was by Tim Hossman. And our sound designer was Eric Basin. 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

0: Chris. I'm glad you could join us for Adventures in Odyssey, a place of discovery, imagination, and excitement. 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
2: The who?
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1: I wouldn't know. I'm new here.
4: You dreamed about this?
2: Oh, you bad dogs.
1: I thought you were navigating.

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1: 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You should definitely ask her to be your mentor.
2: Isn't that a little manipulative?
1: If you're doing it right.
2: You said you were looking for volunteers for a fundraiser?
1: I am.
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3: Come in.
4: Jason?
3: Uncle Jack!
4: Oh, hello, laddie.
3: Hi.
4: That's good to see. Drop the uncle there. Huh?
3: Good to see you, too. Hey, you look terrific. How long's it been? 10 years?
4: Oh, at least.
3: So when did you get back?
4: Just this evening.
3: All your stuff moved in?
4: Uh-huh. Movers finished maybe half an hour ago. But I wanted to talk to you about this arrangement.
3: What's to talk about?
4: I feel funny living at your dad's house while you live here in this little room.
3: Little? Are you kidding? This is twice the size of my last apartment. And I've got all the rest of Wits End as a playground. What could be better?
4: No, but you
3: just
4: see,
3: look around. Does this seem cramped to you?
4: No. In fact, you have it set up rather nicely, but still, I feel...
3: I wouldn't know what to do with a house like Dad's. And can you see me puttering around in the garden? Look, it's perfect for you. I'm comfortable here.
4: Just so you're absolutely sure.
3: I'm absolutely sure. Look, if I change my mind, I'll let you know.
4: Good.
3: I can't believe it. Both of us here in Odyssey.
4: I wish your father were here.
3: So do I. But you know how it is. Somehow none of us seem to be in the same town at the same time. So, what do you think of Odyssey?
4: I like it here. The people are friendly. Wits End is a world unto itself.
3: Yeah, you're telling me. It's going to take ages to sort through all the things Dad's done. And some of the gadgets in the basement he left undone.
4: His workroom. I've been tempted to do some exploring down there myself.
3: Yeah, Dad said he wanted me to go through everything, just to see if I thought any of it is worth working on. Are you coming in tomorrow?
4: Sure. Though, now that you're here, I didn't want to assume.
3: Nothing to assume. I wouldn't want to run this place without you. So, how about tomorrow? We can both go down into Dad's workroom and see what we can dig up.
4: I look forward to it.
3: Great. This is interesting. Did you see this, Uncle Jack?
4: It's just Jack, huh? What?
3: Well, Dad has a prototype here for the Imagination Station, but it looks almost like a phone booth.
4: I get the impression he's done several versions of it.
3: That's Dad. Never satisfied with one idea. He has to keep working at it until he's explored every nook and cranny.
4: Something you obviously inherited. It seems to me you spent weeks trying to build a rocket ship that would take you to... Where did you want to go?
3: The planet Gilbatron in the Beekner Galaxy.
4: That's it.
3: But I was 10 then. I can't believe you still remember that.
4: How could I forget? You borrowed every piece of scrap wood I had in the garage.
3: Oh, yeah.
4: Oh. How strange.
3: What is?
4: I was digging through this box of old books and suddenly had the feeling I dreamt about this. Like it happened before. Do you know what I mean?
3: Well, I think that's called deja vu.
4: Oh, no, this is different. I just remember that in the dream, I wasn't here with you, but with some other young man. We were talking about something, I don't know. I remember thinking he was feeling lost.
3: You don't know who the guy was?
4: No.
3: Huh. Well, so what's in the box that triggered the whole thing?
4: It's some kind of, I don't know what it is. A ledger?
3: Yeah, it seems to be written in some sort of code.
4: Mm-hmm.
3: Letters and numbers.
4: But look at the pages. See?
3: Yeah, a variety of handwriting, as if several different people wrote in it from time to time.
4: Uh-huh.
3: Oh, and look here. Some of the handwriting looks young.
4: Ah, a diary maybe, huh?
3: Yeah, or maybe minutes taken from some sort of meeting. And look there, some of the entries are in Dad's own hand.
4: I remember when your dad and I were kids, we used to keep a journal of our adventures. But he insisted we write it in a secret code, just in case it fell into the wrong hands.
3: Oh, secret agents.
4: No, our parents.
3: Oh.
4: You used to play around with codes when you were young, didn't you?
3: Well, a little. Actually, I guess you could say I still do, as a hobby.
4: Well, does this make any sense to you?
3: No, but I'd enjoy taking a crack at it. Hey, maybe Dad was a double agent for some super spy organization or something.
4: Or maybe he has terrible handwriting and it's his shopping list from 1987.
3: Only one way to find out. Give me some time with it.
4: Okay. And Jason?
3: Yeah?
4: This book was in my dream, too.
1: Let's see. Which section of the funny's in today?
4: Hi, Connie.
1: Oh, hi.
4: Would you mind handing me that towel, please? I think I have a smudge on my face.
1: Oh, yeah, sure. Well, you and Jason have been down in Witt's workroom for an awful long time.
4: There's a lot to look through.
1: I don't get it. I mean, can't Witt clean it all out when he gets back from the Middle East?
4: Well, if Jason's going to work on his own inventions, he'll need room to do it. But really, we're just curious to see what Witt's been up to all these years. Anything interesting in the newspaper this morning?
1: Charlie Brown told Snoopy that he's getting a new food dish, but other than that...
4: I meant on the front page.
1: Oh! Well, let's see. Mayor Tom Riley said he's going to reconsider the zoning regulations for the south part of town and... Oh, yeah. Another robbery last night.
4: Another robbery?
1: A stereo was stolen out of Donald Milford's car and his windows bashed in. And the night before that, someone spray-painted the side of the community center. Seems like there's been something almost every night for the past couple of weeks.
4: Any suspects?
1: No, but the police figure it was done by a gang. You know, it is so strange. I remember stuff like this happening when I lived in California, but I never expected it in Odyssey.
4: But you have gangs here.
1: The Bones of Wrath, but they're really just a bunch of bullies who get into mischief. They don't usually vandalize places or steal things.
4: Maybe they're getting ambitious. Gangs get that way sometimes. They start off small and harmless and then get big and dangerous.
1: What I don't understand is why gangs always have to be bad.
4: I don't follow you.
1: I mean, why aren't there ever any good gangs?
4: Oh, you mean roving gangs of kids committing random acts of charity and kindness?
1: Well, yeah, something like that.
4: Interesting thought. Wish you had an answer.
5: Hello, anybody there?
1: Me and Jack. Hi, Jason.
5: Hi, Connie. Uncle Jack?
1: Uncle Jack?
4: Yes, Jason.
5: Do you have a minute to come up to the office?
4: Sure. Is something wrong?
5: No, I've made some headway on our mystery book.
4: I'll be right there. Do you mind watching the shop, Connie?
1: No.
4: Thanks.
1: Mystery book?
3: It's a simple code. They just alternated numbers with letters, with the letter A starting at the number 5.
4: Yeah, I'll take your word for it.
3: No, don't you get it? You see, if A equals 5, then B would be 6, and so on. All I had to do was determine that A was 5, and the rest fell into place.
4: Like I said, I'll take your word for it.
3: My guess is that Dad used it because of the kids, so they could learn it quickly.
4: But why use a code at all? Were they trying to hide something?
3: Well, obviously they were trying to keep a secret. Best as I can figure, this book contains the minutes from some sort of club.
4: A club?
3: Uh-huh. They call themselves the Israelites. Look, you see here? It was headed by someone called David. And these minutes were recorded by Jonathan. There, you see the other names? They're all biblical.
4: So it's another one of Witt's efforts to make the Bible come to life for the kids. Very interesting.
3: This wasn't in your dream, was it?
4: Not directly.
3: Good. Because there's more.

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1: Well, I thought of that, but I'd rather call someone you know. I mean, imagine me standing at the door saying, "Hi, you don't know me, but I was wondering if you ever heard of a group called the Israelites." It seemed pretty weird to a stranger.
2: No offense, but it seems pretty weird to me. Why are you so determined to figure it out? It's just a silly book of codes that Whit probably used as a game for some kids.
1: I know, but, well, if this is what I think it is, Whit and I used to play a similar sort of game when we were little. Mostly, I'm just curious to see what Whit was up to. And I had this dream last night.
2: Wait a minute, huh? Jack. I know this person.
1: Who is it?
2: It's Emma Douglas. She was friends with Whit. In fact, I think she even worked here for a little while before I arrived.
1: What's it say after her name?
2: Just garage paint. Garage paint?
1: I don't know. Let's hope Emma Douglas can tell me.
3: Oh, you bad dogs. Next time I'm gonna call the dog pound on you.
4: Hello there.
3: Oh, well, if you're selling something, I'm not buying.
1: No, ma'am, I'm not. My name is Jack Allen. I'm a friend of Whit's, and do you need some help?
3: No, that's all right. It's only a little bit left to pick up here. Some neighborhood dogs got into my trash again. You know, I thought the law said they had to be kept on a leash.
1: I wouldn't know. I'm new here.
3: Oh, yes, you are. You're the one I heard about. The old friend who's helping out at Whit's end while Whit's gone, right?
1: Uh-huh.
3: What can I do for you, Mr. Allen?
1: Please, Jack.
3: All right, Jack. Well, what brings you all the way from Whit's End to talk to me?
1: A mystery, mostly.
3: Oh?
1: I was wondering if you've ever heard of a group called the Israelites.
3: The who?
1: The Israelites.
3: Of course I have.
1: Ah, good.
3: Well, they're all through the Old Testament. Don't you ever read your Bible?
1: Well, I was thinking more along the lines of a group of kids that once went around using names like David and Jonathan.
3: Are you serious?
1: Yes. You see, I found a book in Whit's workroom that was written in code, and your name was in the book, and this sounds ridiculous, doesn't it?
3: It sure does.
1: I won't take up any more of your time.
3: Thank you. Why are you so interested in that group, anyway?
1: No special reason, just another connection to Whit. You know, I haven't seen a house in this style in a long time. When was it built?
3: Oh, in the 40s, I think.
1: I should have figured. Particularly the way the garage sits separate from the house itself. That's very nice.
3: Needs repainting, though.
1: You think so?
3: Mm-hmm.
1: When was the last time you had it painted?
3: Oh, it must have been several years ago.
1: Which house needs painting, too?
3: Uh-huh.
1: Who did your garage? Maybe I'll ask them to come over.
3: All right, Mr. Allen.
1: Is something wrong?
3: You know perfectly well what's wrong. You tricked me.
1: Oh, Miss Douglas, I assure you.
3: Now, there is no point in denying it. Come on in for some tea, and I'll tell you what I know about the Israelites. I'm only telling you all this because you're an old friend of Whit's, and, well, it was so long ago, I don't expect it much matters now.
1: The Israelites painted your garage.
3: Uh-huh. Uh-huh. And they often came sneaking around to do my gardening, too.
1: Uh-huh.
3: See, that wasn't too long after my husband died, and proud woman that I was, I just couldn't bring myself to actually ask for help. The Israelites used to come in and work when they know I'd be away, or in bed asleep.
1: So they weren't just a group of kids Whit pulled together to teach about the Bible?
3: Oh, well, I expect it started that way. You know Whit. Any fun way to learn the Bible was worth trying. They had all kinds of imaginary Bible adventures. But after a while, the group took on a different purpose. You see, Whit sent them out to help folks, do good deeds, to be angels of mercy, in a manner of speaking.
1: How did they get away with it?
3: Oh, Whit arranged it so the work could be done when people were away or in bed. He insisted on strict secrecy, too. He wanted the kids to help because they wanted to help, not because they wanted credit.
1: Oh. Well, how did you find out about them?
3: Well, one night while I was asleep, they were trying to do some gardening, and one of the kids knocked some things over in the garage, and it woke me up.

0: I thought I was being burglarized, and it nearly gave me a heart attack. Mm-hmm. Well, Whit came over, and he told me a little of what was going on. It made me realize how stubborn I was being, alone in this house, not asking for help from anyone.
1: And Whit told you everything?
0: Oh, no, he wouldn't do that. He said only enough to calm me down. And I told him I wouldn't tell anyone, and I haven't. Until now.
1: Huh. So you don't know who any of the kids were?
0: To be honest, I know one. Billy. Billy McPherson. Only because he felt so bad for scaring me that he came up a few days later and apologized. I don't know what became of Billy. I think he's still here in town. Makes me sad to think about it now.
1: Why?
0: Well, all those boys doing such good work and then growing up and leaving without ever being thanked. I wish I knew what became of them.
1: So do I.

0: 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We always love hearing from you.
1: Pass me that sponge, will you, Connie?
2: Sure. Well, hi, Jack.
1: Well, if it isn't the private eye himself. Hi, Uncle Jack.
3: Oh, hi.
2: Why do you keep calling him Uncle Jack?
1: Because he's always been like an uncle to me. But he thinks I'm too old to call him uncle now. Oh, maybe he's right. Are you right, Uncle Jack? Just as I figured. Still chasing after the Israelites?
2: Did Emma Douglas tell you anything?
3: Well, a little. I have a lead. A kid named Billy McPherson. Though I don't suppose he's much of a kid now.
2: McPherson? You want me to get the phone book?
3: Oh, that's all right. I've already tried. He's not in Odyssey anymore.
2: Well, that's that.
3: As I was driving back, I stopped by the high school. The teacher there, who heads up the reunion committee, thinks his family moved out toward Connellsville. She gave me an address. I'll check it out tomorrow.
2: Well, that's something, I guess.
1: Why don't you call?
3: And say what? No, I'd rather talk to him face to face.
1: But I'm still not sure what you think you're going to say even then. I mean, what makes you think he'll want to talk to you about the Israelites?
3: I don't know. Do you think I'm crazy? Should I give up?
1: Well, I'm not saying that. I'd love to know more of what's behind that code book, too. But you have to admit, your determination is a little...
3: crazy. I know. At first, I thought I was just being curious, but now it's that dream I had. It keeps nagging me. And it seems like this is related somehow.
2: Wait a minute. What dream?
1: A dream Uncle Jack had last night.
2: You mean about this? Hold it. You dreamed about this?
3: Sort of. I can't say.
2: Are you talking a regular kind of dream, or like one of those dreams Joseph had where cakes were eaten by cows and stuff?
3: I honestly don't know. It was just a dream, that's all.
2: What does it mean?
3: Maybe I'll find out tomorrow. You really didn't have to come along, Jason.
1: Are you kidding? I wouldn't miss it. Ooh, which is what you just did.
3: What?
1: Missed it. Your turn. I think you want the road back there.
3: Oh, I thought you were navigating.
1: I'm doing my best. So you didn't have any more of those crazy dreams last night, did you?
3: Same one. Finding the old box in Witt's workroom, the Israelite book, and this mysterious person who feels lost.
1: You believe in dreams?
3: I never really thought about them before, but since coming to Odyssey, I've been having some very vivid dreams.
1: About what?
3: Oh, I don't want to get into it now. Is that my turn?
1: Yeah, I think so. If this address is correct, and if Billy McPherson still lives there.
3: If he doesn't, we'll just go home and forget about the whole thing.
1: Sure we will. Of course, I didn't expect us to get lost for an hour.
3: I see small back roads. You have the map. Where are we going?
1: I can't tell. This map only has the major roads. Watch out for that... pothole.
3: Oh, sorry. Well, there's a service station. Maybe they can tell us where we are. Go on and ask, Jason. I'll put some gas in the car.
1: Okay. Hi.
4: Hi there. What can I do for you?
1: Well, my friend and I seem to have gotten ourselves lost. Any chance of getting some detailed maps?
4: Yeah, right there on the counter. They're handmade, though. Nobody's come up with a map yet that has all the roads in this area. Where are you going?
1: Well, we're looking for Howarth Road.
4: Howarth? Oh, that's about a half mile up that way, on the right.
1: Great. We're closer than we thought.
4: Only one family lives on that road.
3: You know, I think I need a car that gets better gas mileage. Oh.
1: We're closer than we thought, Uncle... Jack? What's wrong?
4: Are you okay, mister?
3: I'm sorry. It's nothing. The name on your shirt.
4: Is something wrong with my name? Billy's a common enough name.
3: Oh, of course it is.
1: Now, you said there's only one family on Howarth Road.
4: Yeah, the McPhersons.
1: There you go, Jack.
4: You're looking for the McPhersons?
1: Well, one in particular.
3: But we already found him, didn't we?
1: What?
4: That depends on what you mean.
3: I mean, you're Billy McPherson.
4: Yeah? So what?
3: I'd like to talk to you.
4: About what?
3: The Israelites.
4: The Israelites? Good grief. That's a name I haven't heard in years.
3: Is there somewhere we can go?
4: Frank! Frank, will you watch the counter for a few minutes? I'm gonna run to the diner next door. The Israelites lasted, I guess it was 2 summers. Mr. Whitaker figured it was a waste to have kids out of school and bored. At first, there was only 6 of us. We played a lot of Bible games, things like that. But then, Mr. Whitaker got the idea that we should become a gang who did good deeds. So, he put us together with several other kids, and 2, sometimes 3 nights a week, we'd all meet, get our assignments, and go off and do what had to be done.
3: So, Whit came up with the things you did?
4: Sometimes, yeah. And other times, we came up with our ideas for ourselves. Didn't matter who thought it up, as long as it helped somebody.
3: What happened to the group?
4: Well, Mr. Whitaker said he'd keep the Israelites going only as long as we stayed interested. He didn't want it running on his desire alone. By the 3rd summer, everybody went their separate ways. Mostly because we started liking girls. But those were 2 summers I'll never forget. The best I ever had. So, Mr. Whitaker took off for the Middle East, huh?
3: Uh-huh.
4: Oh, he's something else. He was a great Sunday school teacher. Had a really powerful influence on me. Though I've kind of... Well, you know, I don't get to church much anymore.
3: Maybe you should.
4: Yeah. Well, I better get back to work. Frank will be steaming from his ears at me for taking off like that.
3: Will it help if I explain?
4: No, it's no problem. Frank's my cousin. Hey, in this area, they say you can throw a rock in any direction in here, McPherson. We're all over the place.
3: Well, thanks for talking to us, Billy.
4: Yeah, nice meeting you both.
5: Oh, Billy, wait a sec.
4: Yeah?
3: Here's something we want you to have. The Israelite Chronicles.
4: You're kidding. I can't take that.
5: Sure you can. You remember the code?
4: Oh, yeah. A starts with 5.
5: Right.
4: Are you sure about this?
5: We're sure.
3: Read it and remember, Billy. Read it and remember.
4: Thanks. Thanks very much. Wow, this is great. Come back and see me sometime.
3: We will. And you get back to church.
4: You know, I think I will. Well, see you guys.
5: Bye. Okay. Go ahead. Say it.
3: Say what?
5: He was the young man in your dream, right? The one you thought was lost?
3: It was merely an impression of a person. I don't remember a face.
5: But you knew it was him, even before you saw his name patch.
3: No comment. It was just a dream.
5: Right. So what does it all mean? We learned about a gang of kids who did good deeds for a couple of summers several years ago. Is it supposed to mean something?
3: Well, considering all the gangs who go around doing evil deeds, maybe it means it's an idea whose time has come again.
6: Sometimes it's easy to forget that the opportunity to do good is always nearby. Maybe it's just helping out at home, or saying something nice to your neighbors, or volunteering to serve in your church or community. You know, maybe we have to use our imaginations like Whit did and think of clever, secret ways to do good. Whatever the case, we can be sure that the good we do, wherever we do it, is one of the best ways to show God's love to people who don't know Him. Like the Apostle Paul said in Ephesians 2:10, "We are God's handiwork, created in Christ Jesus for the life of good works which God designed for us." That's all for now. 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And don't forget to ask about getting a copy of today's episode, too. It's called A Code of Honor. 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Our production engineer was Dave Arnold. And our executive producer is Chuck Bolte. And I'm Chris, hoping you'll join us again next time for more Adventures in Odyssey.
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17: Our eternal life is Jesus Christ through the Holy Spirit living within our spirit. He has given to us himself, that is my life. He that hath not the Son hath not life. Do you know what that means, my friend? It means as good as you are, as smart as you are, as intellectual as you are, as wealthy as you are, as prominent as you are, if you do not have Jesus Christ living within your life, my friend, you are a walking dead man. I didn't say that. God said it. He says, wherein in times past, that is before Christ, you were dead in trespasses and sins.
18: God forgives and eternally saves anyone who asks him to through faith in Christ. And nothing and no one can change that. 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Instead, it's a powerful, gratitude-filled motivation to live a holy, obedient life. 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
17: All of us who've been saved realize that there have been times in our life where we begin to wonder, what is it that's keeping us from being able to enjoy the Christian life to the maximum? What is it that sort of cheats us out of that cutting edge of real peace and joy in our Christian life? And as we begin to examine what God says in this 8th chapter of John, for example, when he said, "You shall know the truth, and the truth shall make you free." That is, make you free of the bondage and the shackles of those things that keep us from reaching the maximum of our potential of what God wants us to be. And we came to mention three areas that oftentimes are overlooked and unseen by many people who read the Bible, and that is the feelings of insecurity, inferiority, and inadequacy that Satan just keeps sending in just beneath the surface of our Christian life. And sometimes, because they don't appear to be overt sin in this area or that area, we fail to see that Satan defeats us by our feelings, and instead of going by truth, we go by feelings, and we wonder why there's no real joy and that sense of fulfillment in our Christian life. So we discussed the fact of how we've been programmed since children to think certain ways that are not scriptural, but that's the way we were taught. And as we begin to understand God's truth and comprehend three specific truths, then Satan is defeated in these areas, and we begin to reach out and to enjoy and to reach the maximum of our potential. And so we said those three truths are, first of all, what is one of them? Our position in Christ. Secondly, who we are, that is our personage. And thirdly, our possessions. When you begin to understand what your position is, that you were baptized by the Spirit into Christ Jesus and became an everlasting part of him, and who you are, you've become a saint, you've been positioned as that. You're an ambassador, a child of God, and forever that. And when you begin to understand what you have in him Then these feelings of inadequacy, inferiority, and insecurity, all of these things begin to fade away, and something happens. And here's what happens. There's a greater sense of confidence, a greater sense of security, a greater sense of worthiness, a more secure feeling of belonging, a sense of being able to face and meet and match any situation in life victoriously, triumphantly, and not in the sense of defeat. So today we are in the possessions. That is what we have in Christ Jesus. And we've discussed the fact that we have, he said, everything in him, access to that everything. We have, he says, we have an inheritance in him and many, many areas in which we have. But today I want to talk about three of them. And two of these, you may not think in terms of there being something we possess, but they are very, very vital to the fact of who we are, what our position is, what we possess in the light of overcoming these feelings of inadequacy, inferiority, and insecurity. Now, before we begin the first one, let's think about this for a moment. Everybody desires to feel like or to sense acceptance, approval, and appreciation. But now watch this. When we don't get that, when we somehow not able to feel that and sense that from other people, then we do exactly what the world does, fall into their pattern of trying to be able to feel this, this acceptance and this approval and this appreciation. So one of the things oftentimes that slips by us, what you and I possess that we're not aware of, is that one of the most priceless possessions we have, having been placed into Jesus Christ and having become and in the process of becoming the person that we are, one of the things we fail to recognize is that one of the most priceless, precious possessions we have is our acceptance by God just the way we are. Now think about this for a moment. When he says that we are accepted, when you think about the power of the awareness and the realization that Almighty God, your Creator, Almighty God, your Savior, has accepted you. That is, when you receive the Lord Jesus Christ as your personal Savior, you first of all accepted Christ's death on the cross as payment for your sins, and you accepted God's method of forgiving you. When you accepted God's method in his way and accepted him through Jesus Christ on the cross, God the Father accepted you at that moment just the way you are. He didn't say, when you clean up your life, when you straighten up this, when you get rid of your habits, when you add these 10 laws, when you follow the 10 commandments, when you stop committing the following sins, then I will accept you. God the Father, in his righteousness, in his love, in his mercy, said, in that moment when you were a jewel in the rough, and I mean some of us were really in the rough, God says, I'll take you just the way you are. He accepted you just the way you are. When a person genuinely understands the meaning of acceptance by God, that he takes me just the way I am. That is, he knows all about you, so you can't disappoint him. He knows past, present, and future. Knowing ahead of time, thousands of years ahead of time, that you were going to blow it over and over and over again, he says, I'll still take you. He accepted you just the way you are. That will not be motivation to go out and sin against God. That's motivation for holy, obedient living. That God, knowing all of your weaknesses, all of your failures, how many times you were going to blow it, he says, I accept you just the way you are. So we're not talking about license to sin. We're talking about liberty to live freely in Christ Jesus. Now listen. If God the Father has accepted you just the way you are, and you don't have to keep living up to measure up to something, you and I can rest in him with absolute security about our future. Adequacy that he lives within us is able to provide everything we need for every single moment. We certainly don't have to be inferior to anybody because we have Christ living within us. We've been accepted. We have been accepted by the Holy of Holies, God Almighty himself. And my friend, that is a freeing, liberating thought that he's given us. Second thing I want you to notice as far as our possessions here in this particular time is in John chapter 5. Look there, if you will, for a moment. And in this fifth chapter, in the 24th verse, he says, not only do you and I have the possession of his acceptance every single second of our life for eternity now, but he says, you and I have eternal life. And I want to say just a couple of brief things about it. Chapter 5, verse 24. You see, for the believer, eternal life is not something that begins at death. It began the moment you receive Christ. Listen, verily, verily, I say to you, he who hears my word and believes on him who sent me has, listen, present tense now, has eternal life and does not come into judgment, but has, aorist tense, once and for all in the past, has passed out of death into life. Now, every single believer is the present day, now, possessor of eternal life. Now, usually, we have a short-sightedness oftentimes. When we think of eternal life, we think of something that God gives us from heaven that gets us to heaven, but that's not it. The Bible says, he that hath the Son hath what? Life. He that hath not the Son of God hath not what? Life, but the wrath of God abides upon him. So what is our life? What is our eternal life? Our eternal life is Jesus Christ through the Holy Spirit living within our spirit. He has given to us himself, that is my life. He that hath not the Son hath not life. Do you know what that means, my friend? It means as good as you are, as smart as you are, as intellectual as you are, as wealthy as you are, as prominent as you are, if you do not have Jesus Christ living within your life, my friend, you are a walking dead man. Now, I didn't say that. God said it. God has a standard that he provided at the cross, and when Jesus Christ died, he opened the door for you to be saved. And if you're unwilling to come to Jesus Christ and you die without him, you won't have anybody to blame. Nobody to blame but you and your stubborn, rebellious pride and self-will. Now that may be a little difficult capsule for you to take, but I want to ask you this. Would you ask God if I've told you the truth? Would you look into your life for just a moment and see if I've told you the truth? That within you there is that self-will that you're going to do it your way. And God says there is only one way, and that's his way, and that's the cross. The quality of eternal life is divine life. You and I have God Almighty living within us. That's what eternal life is. It is a quality of life that brings fulfillment and contentment and security and a sense of worthiness. You see, eternal life is all that I need. Everything that I need in this life is wrapped up in the gift of eternal life, which is in the person of Jesus Christ. So when we quote John 3:16, for God so loved the world that he gave his only begotten Son, that whosoever believeth in him should not perish but have everlasting life, what we usually think about is either hell or heaven. That's not it at all. Heaven is the prophetic place where we're going to be. It is a literal place, no doubt about that, but eternal life begins now. When you have Christ in your life now, you have eternal life now. You have a whole different quality and character of life that's more than in length, but it's quality in depth and contentment and fulfillment. You have God Almighty. You have divine, supernatural life within you. That's why you can't ever be lost. Because you've become a child of God, and within you, within your spirit, is the living life. He says, I give unto them eternal life, and they shall never perish. And Jesus didn't say, they shall never perish unless they fail in their performance. And I want to say again, without Jesus Christ, the only thing you've got to go on, brother, is performance. If it isn't by grace, it's performance. You will never know how well you've performed. He said, I think I'm doing pretty good. You come to your deathbed and you begin to think about all the things you didn't do. You see, it isn't performance, it's grace. If it were performance, all of us would be lost. But because it's grace, all of us can be saved. There's a third gift that we have, and one that we probably don't think too much about as a gift, and that is in 1 John chapter 1. Look, if you will. And here John is talking about his relationship and their relationship to Christ and to each other. And so he says in verse 2, the life which was manifested and we have seen and bear witness and proclaim to you, that is the eternal life, which was with the Father and was manifested to us. Now, you know what he says in that verse? He is identifying eternal life with Jesus. He says, when you have Jesus, you have life. Notice what he says. And the life which was manifested and we have seen and bear witness and proclaim to you, that is the eternal life which was with the Father. He's speaking of Christ. And was manifested to us in human flesh. What we have seen and heard we proclaim to you also, that you also may have fellowship with us, and indeed our fellowship is with the Father and with his Son Jesus Christ. Now think about this for a moment. One of the most priceless possessions you and I have is the personal possession of being able to fellowship on a one-to-one basis intimately with the God who created this world. Now think about this for a moment. every other religion in the world, regardless of what the religion may be, every other religion in the world, they can worship their gods, they can revere their gods, they can honor their gods, they can praise their gods, they can make sacrifices and offerings to their gods, but there's one thing they can't do with their God. They can't fellowship with Him. Because you see, for two people to fellowship, you've got to have two living objects. And all these other gods are dead. My friend, the Christian is the only person in the world who has the powerful potential of fellowshipping with his God. God the Father, God the Son, God the Holy Spirit. Look at that word, if you will. The word fellowship comes from the Greek word koinos, which speaks in terms here of relationship. Something having something in common. So when he says, we have fellowship with the Father and with his Son, Jesus Christ, it is a sharing relationship. The word fellowship is a giving and receiving. It's a sharing. And you see, when you and I think about the fact that we can have fellowship with God, we're talking about the kind of communication we can have. We're talking about the kind of fellowship we have. You see, let me tell you why you and I neglect the most powerful, precious possession we have on this earth as believers. The privilege of talking to the God who created this world. The privilege of talking to the God who's, he says he has it all in his hand. He can speak, whisper, or think and put galaxies into space. Create multitudes of worlds, fling them from his omnipotent fingers. And he says that you and I have the privilege of talking to him. Just telling him how we feel. Why do you suppose that having access to be able to carry on a conversation with Almighty God? I mean, and besides that, we have all these love letters. It's just one big love book that he wrote us. Having access to all of this, why do you suppose we don't talk to God more than we do? I'll tell you why. It's real simple. You say it's sin, that's the reason. No, that's not the reason. The primary reason we don't talk to this great, wonderful Heavenly Father who's just poured out everything in heaven upon us, the reason we don't talk to Him any more than we do is because we don't know Him very well. That's the reason. The reason we feel insecure, inadequate, and inferior, incompetent, worthless, and that we don't belong, and feel rejected in God's judgment, is condemned, guilty, and all the other things we feel, is because we don't know Him. You see, the more I understand who He is, the more I want to talk to Him. The more I want to listen to Him, the more I want to seek His wisdom and guidance and direction. And the more confident I am that when I come to Him, I'm going to get exactly what I'm looking for. My friend, listen to me. I don't know of many tragedies in life anymore than living a Christian life and never discovering what God is really like. I'll tell you what it's like. This is a poor example, but let's try it. It's like being married for a man or a woman, vice versa, to the most wonderful, exciting, handsome or beautiful, enriching, fulfilling, contenting, dream upon dream upon dream upon dream of your life as a marriage partner. Fulfill every single need you have, every desire of your heart. I mean the epitome of what you would consider a husband or wife. Being married to them, never talk to them, never listen to them, never accept their love, never give their love, and go through life and having missed one of life's greatest joys, to live with someone you love with all of your heart and to be loved in return, to fulfill the desires of your heart. Did you know so many of God's people are stumbling and fumbling and floundering through life? And here's the Heavenly Father saying, here I am. Come unto me, all you that labor under heavy laden. I'll give you rest. And we just sort of moving our way through life, trying to figure it out and trying to get through and trying to make it somehow. And here is a precious, loving Father who's available, willing, if we would just take time to talk to Him. He says, rest in the Lord. Listen, you can't rest in the Lord while you're fighting life's battles. Stress, strains, insecurity, inadequacy, inferiority, worried, fretting, and doomed with life. He says one of the most priceless possessions you and I have is the second-by-second, moment-by-moment access into fellowship, conversation with the God who created us. I want to tell you, my friend, you ought to make one of the priorities in your life to discover who God is, what He's like, what He can do in your life, and what He's willing to do. Listen, we have fellowship with the Father and with His Son, Jesus Christ. Now, one last thing, listen. Sometimes we won't go out of our way and initiate a new relationship because we're afraid of being rejected. I want to tell you something. If that's the reason you've not moved toward God, I can tell you this for sure. You don't ever have to feel a worry about being rejected. Not only will He accept you, but He'll move into the most intimate intimacy of your life to listen, to share, to give, to receive. And my friends, you can build a relationship and a fellowship with Him that will sustain you through every trial and heartache of life. That's yours because of your relationship to Him. And when you take those three possessions, acceptance, His eternal life, and the capacity for fellowship, then inadequacy, inferiority, and insecurity drain by the wayside, and we just get stronger and deeper and richer in our relationship to Him. And that's my desire for you. If you'll discover what God's like, you will rush to that fellowship. Let's pray together. Father, how beautiful You've made the Christian life. How accessible You've made Yourself to us. How accepting You are of all types of folks. You are never a rejecter of anyone who comes to You. I pray, Father, that many might kneel right where they are, where they're sitting, driving, whatever it might be, to say, Lord, I want to ask You to forgive me of my sin. I receive Jesus Christ as my personal Savior. And here and now, no longer performance, but I want to live by grace through faith in Christ. Thank You, Father, for all that You're going to do and for all the richness of this book and all the richness within our lives because of the presence of Jesus Christ, we pray. Amen.
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0: Today's scripture reading is 1 John chapter 3, verses 1 through 3. See how great a love the Father has bestowed on us, that we would be called children of God, and such we are. For this reason, the world does not know us, because it did not know Him. Beloved, now we are children of God, and it has not appeared as yet what we will be. We know that when He appears, we will be like Him, because we will see Him just as He is. And everyone who has this hope fixed on Him purifies himself just as He is pure.
18: Do you ever struggle to embrace the pure love of God? What might prevent a believer from accepting this wonderful blessing? Our own relationships. Ironically, the way we love each other can distort how we perceive the Heavenly Father's love. As imperfect people, we exhibit imperfect love. Guilt. Our remorse over sinful behavior might convince us that we are unworthy of God's love. However, we have the assurance of Scripture that our Father loves us completely. Legalism. Many people view the Bible as a rule book. However, God gave us His Word for instruction and inspiration, not as a measuring stick by which He distributes love or punishment. Misinterpretation of divine discipline. God is a trustworthy and caring Father. His discipline and love are intimately connected. He corrects our behavior when necessary for our benefit, not as a form of punishment. Jesus already redeemed us from our sin. God doesn't continue to hold anything over our head. Is something in your life preventing you from fully experiencing the joy and exhilaration of God's unconditional love? If so, lay it down before Him today and receive the amazing grace He so freely offers to His beloved ones.
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18: Jesus alone saves, and there's nothing a Christian can do to cancel their salvation. Here's A Moment with Charles Stanley.
1: When He accepted you, He did not accept you on a performance basis. Those who believe that you can be saved today and fall tomorrow, do you know what they're preaching? They're preaching salvation by performance. I'm accepted by grace. My salvation continues on the basis of performance. If I turn left, I'm rejected. If I turn right, I'm accepted. So what you have is you have salvation by grace and performance. Now I want to tell you, my friend, nothing could present more insecurity to anybody alive than to think by grace God saved you, but now you've got to keep yourself by performance. Because you see, what that says is this. First of all, if that's my theology, I've got to figure out, well, what's the performance standard? The Ten Commandments, well, that's already wiped me out. It wiped Paul out. It wiped everybody else, so I can't do that. So I'm lost at that point. So what's the standard? The Sermon on the Mount? Well, I don't measure up to that either, so let's chalk that one off. But I've still got to keep myself by performing, so what else can I do? I read the Old Testament. I pray. I give. I go to church, but how much do I have to give? How many times do I go to have to go every Wednesday night? Listen, you could have a nervous breakdown trying to be a Spirit-filled believer. For the simple reason, what's the standard? What are you measuring up to? What's the performance then? And you see, God Almighty never said you're saved by grace and kept by performance.
18: Learn more about the hope you can have through faith in Jesus Christ at intouch.org. How are you challenged to live for God by what you heard today? We'd love to hear about that. Coming up next time on In Touch, we'll hear some simple steps that can guide us to freedom in our everyday life. I hope you'll join us for our continuing series, How the Truth Can Set You Free, on In Touch, the teaching ministry of Dr. Charles Stanley. 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
1: In Matthew chapter 4, verse 17, Jesus came and said, "Repent, for the kingdom of heaven is at hand." Heaven is not very far away. And here is Jan, Lois, and Rick to sing, "Heaven is Near."

The Bible has the answer. You have provided the questions, and we search the Scriptures, God's holy word, in order to find the answers. Question number one. Is Elam the same as Jerusalem? I suspect that the person who is asking this question is thinking that perhaps Elam is an abbreviation for Jerusalem. There is a bit of a similar sound to the word, but the answer is no. Elam, we find it referenced, first of all, in Exodus chapter 15, verse 27. It was the children of Israel coming out of their Egyptian bondage, and they come, we read, "Then they came to Elam, where there were 12 springs of water and 70 date palms, and they camped there beside the waters." And then at the beginning of chapter 16, they set out. It was simply an encampment. It was a place of refreshing. There are churches and denominations in the world that bear the name Elam because they want to be reminding people of the refreshing that God will lead us to in His Word. Numbers chapter 33, verse 9 is a recounting of the movement of the children of Israel, and you also find Elam mentioned there. Jerusalem, on the other hand, figures very prominently all the way through the Scriptures. First of all, it is found prominently in 2 Samuel chapter 5, where David comes to conquer the Jebusites who had dwelt there, and he overpowers them, and David makes Jerusalem his capital and his own home. He subsequently brings the Ark of the Covenant there. Jerusalem does appear previously, as far back as Abram coming to sacrifice his son Isaac on Mount Moriah, which is found at Jerusalem. But all the way through, we have Jerusalem in large and in smaller ways, but it is different from Elam. Question number two. How do I find the passages you reference on Faith to Live By? I suspect that the person who asks this question is struggling to know the order of the books of the Bible, and I appreciate the question very much. Inside the front of, I suspect every Bible, you will find a table of contents. See the table of contents inside the front cover of your Bible. Don't be embarrassed to dig it up and to make frequent use of it should you need that. It will direct you to the page, it will direct you to the place in the Bible where a particular book is found, and then to move forward. Very often those smaller books, such as the minor prophets in the Old Testament, or some of the smaller letters that we find in the New Testament, they can be pesky and very difficult to find. And so simply make use of that table of contents. Don't close your Bible simply because you find something a little difficult to locate. Use the table of contents and then find that passage you are searching for and continue to dig into God's Word. Question number three. God loves symmetry. That is the statement of a man who contacted me. God loves symmetry, therefore will not Jesus return in the year 3000? Here is the thinking that went along with the message that was left for me. Jesus was in the tomb for 3 days. We read in the Scriptures that one day is as 1,000 years to the Lord. Therefore, Jesus in the tomb for 3 days, Jesus now absent from us and will likely return 3,000 years after his first appearing on this earth. Let me underscore that this is nothing new. Date setting and date guessing has been with us for hundreds and hundreds of years. In the year 1000,
there were a lot of people who were utterly convinced that Jesus was going to come about the year 1000, that was a perfectly round number. It was just ideal for the return of the Lord. In the New Testament, even in the New Testament times, we have an anticipation of the believers that Jesus was going to come back any day, that this could possibly be the day. What a wonderful expectation for us also. I really don't think that Jesus is going to come back on a perfectly predictable day. We read in, for instance, 2 Peter chapter 3 and verse 10, the day of the Lord will come like a thief, in which the heavens will pass away with a roar and the elements will be destroyed. We also go to Matthew chapter 24, and we find, beginning with verse 32, the discourse which Jesus gave. Learn the parable from the fig tree. When its branch has already become tender and put forth its leaves, you know the summer is near. There were indications, just as in nature, so there were indications of when Christ would return. We would not know the day or the hour, but the season, yes. The season, yes. Jesus says, so you too, when you see all these things, recognize that He is near. The Son of Man is coming back right at the door. And you continue to read, and Jesus says in verse 42, therefore, as a result of what He has just said, therefore, be on the alert, for you do not know which day your Lord is coming. Indeed, we do not know the day when our Lord is coming, and it bids us to be vigilant, it bids us to be alert and sober, and to be about the Master's bidding, that when He come, He might say to us, well done, good and faithful servant, that we've been watching at the door, eager to open, that He might come in. Thank you for these questions. If you have a question, send it to us. Our mailing address is Faith to Live By, Box 426, Winnipeg, Manitoba, R3C2H6. Heidi, Dorothy, and Jan sing Heaven's Jubilee, and that is followed by Heidi, Rick, and Terry singing Where Could I Go?

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The title track, Joy Comes in the Morning, is sung by the male quartet. We also have the ladies trio singing We Praise Thee, O God, Our Redeemer. Heidi and Rick team up to sing Until Then. The full group sing both Shelter Me and The Lord Bless You and Keep You, a great favorite of mine. Rick also sings He's Been Faithful. Joy comes in the morning indeed. And we would like to put a copy of this brand new 13-song CD into your hands as quickly as possible. 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And let me underscore that the CD as well as the audio files from the website are all completely at no charge to you whatsoever.

John chapter 16, verse 33, Jesus is just about to leave his disciples. As he prays for them through John chapter 17, he is about to go to Calvary's cross. And he says to them, as he signs off, as it were, "Take courage, I have overcome the world." That is the good news. But the bad news is, in this world you will have tribulation, you will have trial and trouble. But we are told, we are commanded to be of good cheer, for our Savior, our Lord, our Master, our King, our Savior, our Redeemer, He is the overcomer. He has indeed overcome this entire world. But how is it that we might join with him to also be overcomers? As John the Beloved wrote his gospel account, we also find in his first letter, 1 John chapter 5, verses 4 and 5, three times he speaks these exact words about overcoming the world. Let me read for you. 1 John chapter 5, verse 4, "Whatever is born of God overcomes the world. And this is the victory that has overcome the world, our faith. As we walk by faith and not by sight, we are indeed overcoming the world." That is a principle that goes deep into the spiritual realm, that as we walk by faith. Have you ever discarded faith, treated faith as a small thing? Surely, if you have not yourself, surely someone else has sought to belittle faith in your hearing, and you have heard it pushed aside and treated as a small, as a light, as a trivial thing. But here, John describes it as something of mighty power. It is something that overcomes. It is something that triumphs in the battle. It is something that is a powerful weapon in the arsenal of the child of God. Let me read this verse to you again, verse 4, 1 John chapter 5. "Whatever is born of God," that is you, Christian, that is you, disciple of Jesus Christ. If you are walking with Christ, if you have come to know his cleansing power, even as Jesus said to Nicodemus late one night, John chapter 3, "You must be born again, Nicodemus." If you have come to trust in Jesus Christ, you have been born again. You have been born from above, not simply of this world, but you have been born into the kingdom of God. You have been born into the family of God. You are my brother, you are my sister. "Whatever is born of God overcomes the world. For dwelling within us is a power." Sometimes we do not recognize it, but it is there, it is resident with us, even as we have it in John chapter 15. John speaks, taking the words of Jesus, "Abide in me and I in you." John underscores the importance of being attached to the vine, that we are the branches, he is the stalk, that we must be connected to in order that nutrients, in order that life might flow into us. And Jesus says, "For apart from me, you can do nothing." But when we are connected, we are more than overcomers. We are conquerors of this world, and it comes by our faith. "Whatever is born of God overcomes the world, and this is the victory that has overcome the world, our faith." And verse 5, "Who is the one who overcomes the world?" We have read already John chapter 16, verse 33. Jesus, he has triumphantly said, even before going to the cross, "Be of good cheer, I have overcome the world." So we can say, first of all, Jesus Christ has overcome the world. He has come into this world. He has dwelt in this world. He has taken upon himself flesh and blood. But yet he declares,
with confidence and with all authority, I have overcome the world. The world has not allured me. The world has not attracted me. Jesus went toe to toe with the devil in the wilderness, and yet he came forth clean. He came forth victorious. Jesus, he has overcome the world. But not only he alone. Who is the one who overcomes the world? But he who believes that Jesus is the Son of God. Do you understand who he is? That he was not simply a prophet. He was not simply a wise rabbi. He was not just a miracle worker. He was the very Son of God. As we look to him, as we perceive with new eyes who he is, even as Saul of Tarsus on the Damascus Road, he looks up, having been struck down with that blinding light, and he says, "Who are you, Lord?" And the voice comes to him, "I am Jesus, whom you are persecuting." There was a new understanding of who Jesus was and is. That same needs to be in our hearts. Who is the one who overcomes the world? Do you wish to be an overcomer? Then understand that Jesus Christ, the one who came in the flesh, is the very Son of God, and he is able to cleanse, he is able to give you new life, he is able to give you new direction, he is able to make heaven your home. Come.

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8: Most governments today run deficits and they accumulate horrendous levels of debt. As government debt increases, besides increased taxes and inflation, there are other negative consequences, such as higher interest costs to service the debt, and as a result, the government has less money available for necessary services such as healthcare, police protection, education, and social programs for those people who legitimately cannot work because of health issues. It's no wonder why God warns in Proverbs 22:7, the borrower is servant to the lender. In other words, when governments accumulate debt, they become a servant to the lender, and their options with respect to spending on government programs are reduced. For the accumulation of government debt can result in a decrease in the value of a country's currency, which means their people have to pay more for imported goods, resulting in more inflation. In summary, government leaders need to have balanced budgets and even better, a surplus to pay down debt. And people, you need to vote for government leaders who do this.
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10: It's a David and Goliath story. No better way to put it when the reigning European soccer champion, Spain, met Cape Verde in a recent World Cup match. Many couldn't even find that tiny island nation on the map.

0: Cape Verde's population is about 500,000. It's off the western coast of Africa, and the team was overjoyed just to qualify for the World Cup. But when they tied Spain, a team that many say could win it all, they shocked the world. And what kept them in the game was their 40-year-old goalie, Vosnia, who played the game of his life, blocking shot after shot. And with a 0-0 tie, the world took notice. Vosnia began the game with 50,000 followers on Instagram. Now he has nearly 9 million. But David wasn't victorious over Goliath because of his strength. No, the victory belonged to God and God alone. Welcome to Haven Today. I'm David Wolin, sharing the great story that's all about Jesus. We're in a series called Jesus Through the Eyes of John. And today we come to a pillar story in John's Gospel. The day that Jesus proved in a very public way that he is indeed the light of the world will be in John chapter 9. And with regard to seeing Jesus through the eyes of John, I've been so pleased to hear from so many Haven listeners who are excited about the new film, Light of the World.
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0: 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And now we'll get started with Phil Wickham and Crowder, a song called It Really Is Amazing Grace.

It really is Amazing Grace, a collaboration there between Phil Wickham and Crowder. This is Haven Today. I'm David Wolin. It's a safe bet that most people you'd meet on the street, assuming they're fluent in English, they could probably finish this line. If you said, "I once was blind, but," there's a good chance they'd come back with, "Now I see." But here's a question. What percentage of those people could tell you where that line originally comes from? Some perhaps could point you to the world's most famous hymn, "Amazing Grace, how sweet the sound that saved a wretch like me. I once was lost, but now am found, was blind, but now I see." And they'd be right. But the hymn writer, John Newton, did not come up with that line himself. He was quoting from John chapter 9, the story of the man born blind who never knew light in his life until the day he met Jesus. This is one of the pillar stories in John's gospel, and it's a big one. John devotes an entire chapter's worth to it. And I can't help but imagine what it was like for John, who was the youngest among the disciples, likely a teenager during Jesus' earthly ministry. And John would have been there in Jerusalem with Jesus as this dramatic sequence of events played out. These are stories that he records in chapters 7, 8, and 9. They go back to back to back. Now, before this interaction in chapter 9, Jesus had publicly, in the temple during the Feast of Tabernacles, inserted himself, it appears, into the water ceremony that was being observed during the feast. It says he stood up and cried out, "If anyone thirsts, let him come to me and drink. Whoever believes in me, as the scripture has said, out of his heart will flow rivers of living water." And then, in the midst of the light ceremony, with four enormous torches lit and illuminating the temple and much of Jerusalem, Jesus had again publicly, boldly used this moment to identify himself as the light of the world. This is chapter 8, verse 12, where Jesus declares, "I am the light of the world. Whoever follows me will not walk in darkness, but will have the light of life." That moment must have created quite a spectacle all by itself, but the tension skyrockets when the Pharisees pounce on what they just heard Jesus say. They accuse him of bearing false witness, and from here it continues to escalate. By the end of chapter 8, the Pharisees are picking up stones to throw at Jesus, but it says Jesus hid himself and went out of the temple. And so we can only imagine how that all must have felt to the young disciple John, who watched all of this play out before his eyes. And as he left the temple, what might he have been thinking or feeling about what had just transpired? Did John wonder, what did Jesus mean when he said, "If anyone thirsts, let him come to me and drink"? What is living water? How is Jesus the light of the world? Well, if John was wrestling with any of these questions, then what happened next would have taken those thoughts from abstract to actual, from a fiery debate among the intellectual elite to a life-changing, unignorable, irrefutable miracle, a profound act of kindness by Jesus when he stoops down and shows mercy to a man who had known only darkness since birth. We're about to hear what illustrates the truth that Jesus truly is the light of the world. This is verse 1 of chapter 9. "As he passed by, he saw a man blind from birth." Blind from birth. That is an important detail. Even today, what's known as congenital blindness is often a condition that even the best medicine cannot help or cure. Nowadays, of course, modern medicine can help in some situations, but often it cannot. And if that's true today, how much more so in the first century? Blind from birth meant, in the eyes of everyone else, including the disciples, this was a hopeless case, but not for Jesus. And in John's gospel, the miracles are about more than Jesus demonstrating his power. Miracles are signs. They point to who Jesus is.
they remind us that Jesus of Nazareth is the only man who always was. Everyone else has a beginning. Jesus, though, has a birth, but not a beginning. He's the eternal Son, the divine Logos, in our Bibles, the Word with a capital W, who John introduces to us in the very first words of his gospel. In the beginning was the Word, and the Word was with God, and the Word was God. And about him, three verses later, John says, in him was life, and the life was the light of men. The light shines in the darkness, and the darkness has not overcome it. And now John recalls for us the day he saw the light of the world overcome the darkness literally. It begins as Jesus walks by and sees a man blind from birth. And the disciples see him as well. Verse 2, his disciples asked him, Rabbi, who sinned, this man or his parents, that he was born blind? Well, this is ironic, because it's not only the blind man here who can't see. There's a sense in which the disciples can't either. Like the rest of their culture, their assumption here is that sin and suffering are connected, and biblically that's true in the general sense. But the thinking here is that acute suffering like this must be connected to a specific sin committed by the sufferer. Why is the man blind? Well, obviously he did something to deserve it. He must have sinned terribly, or maybe his parents. Well, it's easy for us to criticize and take some pot shots at the disciples when we read stories like this, but aren't we also tempted to fall into this kind of thinking, even though we should know better? It's like a knee-jerk reaction in our souls to assume, if you sin, watch out. Something bad's going to be coming your way, and when it does, it's you who got what's coming to you. We might even think God is punishing you. But there's a problem. This is counter-gospel. It's essentially the false gospel of prosperity shifting itself into reverse and driving backwards. So follow me here. God does not guarantee wealth or health to those with faith. That's the health and wealth gospel. But here's the inverse. He also does not guarantee suffering and poverty to those who lack faith or to those who have done something very sinful. Suffering is not a sure sign of faithlessness or sin. And yet, our hearts may sound to our own souls a lot like Job's friends did. They were all convinced that his suffering must be because of his sin. After all, why would a good, just God allow such suffering? And they were wrong, as here the disciples are wrong. Now, today, if you're someone who is suffering in a severe, painful way, maybe something similar to this man who was blind from birth, and likewise, there's a category of suffering in your life. And maybe you've had over and over again an agonizing conversation with God, asking him, why would you allow something so terrible to happen to me? Why am I going through this? Why can't I have a normal life like it seems everyone else has? Why do I have to suffer under this hurt, this injury, this disability, this loss, this grief? What did I do to deserve this? Well, Jesus is about to give you an answer, and it's a broad one, but it does hold true for every Christian who suffers in this life. Jesus answered, it was not that this man sinned or his parents, but that the works of God might be displayed in him. And in our present lives, which are so very tiny compared to the eternity before us, even a lifetime of suffering now will one day seem no more consequential in Christ than it would be today for us to go into the doctor's office and get a flu shot. It's quick, it's painful, but it's over and it's behind us. So also will it be one day for we who are in Christ. And we don't know how our present brief and momentary suffering will one day showcase the works of God. It's possible today Jesus might give you a miraculous turn of events like this man, but I often think of my friend Johnny Erickson Tada, who probably more than any believer I've ever met has faithfully shown a watching world what it looks like to suffer for a lifetime
with eyes of faith, beholding Jesus and depending on him for every waking moment and radiating supernatural joy from a supernatural source. Here's the point. God is as glorified in our lives when he heals and delivers us as he is when he sustains us through ongoing suffering. And sometimes the latter is the more powerful witness. On this day, however, in John 9, Jesus would perform a sign to validate and declare the truth that he is indeed the light of the world. Jesus tells his disciples, verse 4, "We must work the works of him who sent me while it is day. Night is coming when no one can work. As long as I am in the world, I am the light of the world." Now, before we get to the miracle itself, this is so fascinating. The smallest detail, and the eye can see it on the page easier than the ear can hear it. Jesus said, "We," plural, "we must work the works of him who sent me," which is singular. Jesus is including his disciples, just as he includes us in the work of the kingdom, but we should not lose sight of the fact that we don't do these things through our own power, but through his. These are the works of Christ. And now Jesus shows that he truly is the light of the world. Verse 6, "Having said these things, he spit on the ground and made mud with the saliva. Then he anointed the man's eyes with the mud and said to him, 'Go, wash in the pool of Siloam,'" which means sent. "So he went and washed and came back seeing." Now in this account, John doesn't give us the in-between details. So surely, as this man's eyes were healed, he began to shout and exclaim, "I can see, I can see." But instead, what John shows us is the contrast between the light of faith and the darkness of unbelief. We see the persistent resistance to Jesus. Verse 8, "The neighbors and those who had seen him before as a beggar were saying, 'Is this not the man who used to sit and beg?' Some said, 'It is he.' Others said, 'No, but he is like him.' He kept saying, 'I am the man.' So they said to him, 'Then how were your eyes opened?' He answered, 'The man called Jesus made mud and anointed my eyes and said to me, 'Go to Siloam and wash.' So I went and washed and received my sight." They said to him, 'Where is he?' He said, 'I do not know.'" Well, these conversations took place, but they do more than demonstrate people's surprise. It was a miracle that gave a blind man his sight. And likewise, it's a miracle, and I'd say an even bigger one, when someone is brought from spiritual darkness into the light of Christ. Before coming to Christ, we were blind, but now in Christ, we see. And just like that blind man, the world around us ought to be able to tell the difference before and after. As they did with the blind man, people should be saying, "What happened? Aren't you the man who used to live and act like we do? What changed?" And when that happens, it's a God-given opportunity to do what this formerly blind man does to the best of his ability. He gives Jesus all the credit. He says to them, "I'm the same person. I didn't heal myself. Jesus did this for me. He's changed me." And honestly, when we share our hope in Christ, it may sound as crazy in the ears of other people as this man's story did, as he talked about an unknown man who put mud on his eyes and told him to wash it off. So how is it that the death of a man who died on a Roman cross 2,000 years ago could pay for your sin and offer eternal life merely by you accepting this by faith? Well, our answer is going to be much the same as his. These things belong to God. All I know is I believe, and now I see. And today, he can do this for you. If you want to see Jesus, this is a good place to start. Ask Jesus to open your eyes to him. Simply pray, "Lord Jesus, I'm a sinner. I've heard you died for my sin and that you rose again, and I want to believe. Help me to believe. Help my unbelief. Please, open the eyes of my heart so that by faith I can see you."

0: Aaron Moore and Andy Packer with Open My Eyes, Lord. I'm David Wolin. This is Haven Today, and it is summertime. The kids are out of school. They're probably asking for screen time, so why not let those kids or grandkids watch something with redeeming value? 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Again, haventoday.org. I'm David Wolin. Won't you come back again next time? We'll be keeping it all about Jesus. It's the great story here on Haven Today. For your walk with Jesus, I'm David Wolin with Haven Today, inviting you to anchor your day in God's Word. When you see a rainbow, at least if you attended Sunday school as a child, you probably learned it's intended to remind you of a promise. God will never again send a flood to destroy the earth. Rainbows happen once in a while, but people see the sun most every day, and that also is tied to a promise. Psalm 89, God says, "Once for all, I have sworn by my holiness, and I will not lie to David. His line will continue forever, and his throne endure before me like the sun." So whenever you feel the sun's rays, let it bring to mind that God promised an everlasting throne to the greater son of David, the Lord Jesus Christ. See Jesus more clearly through daily time in God's Word. 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
3: It's one thing to know the Word of God. It's another thing to know the God of the Word. What do you mean by that? Well, you might be able to change my mind, but you're going to have a tougher time changing my heart because I love Him. I love Jesus. Remember, Peter said you've been given what for life and godliness? Everything that you need for life and godliness.

0: 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We're so glad you've joined us today as we conclude this line-by-line study through the book of 2 Peter. And by way of summary, we found a pastor's heart here. 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
1: Your new nature, our new nature calls out with new desires. And there's some things you say, well, you know what? Well, that's not necessarily wrong. You're absolutely right. There is right and wrong, and then there's good, better, and best. And you know what? I'm just going to say it like just a Alberta pastor would say it. I care what I smell like. And we don't want to smell like the world. We want to smell like we've been with the Lord. The fourth thing is having the privilege of sharing our faith. Now look at verse 15. It says, and consider that the long-suffering of our Lord is salvation. A believer whose hope is truly in the Lord sees his delay, like from our perspective, as an opportunity. An opportunity for what? For salvation. For those who have not yet put their trust in the Lord and receive his gift of salvation, which is eternal life. Remember back chapter 3, verse 9, it says, the Lord's not slack concerning his promises, as some count slackness, but is long-suffering toward us, not willing that any should perish, but that all should come to repentance. Here Peter repeats it again. Opportunity for what? For salvation. His patience, his long-suffering means more opportunity for us that we can keep giving out the hope to people that we come in contact with, to lost people, to people that we love, so that they can have the peace with God through Jesus Christ. And every one of us, all of us are called to share our faith, to proclaim the gospel. It's a great privilege to be about the Father's business and to get to worship the Lord forever. Yes, we're going to do that, but you know what? We won't be able to share our faith with lost people forever. There will come a time when that opportunity will close, where the door will shut for that. We'll get to worship the Lord forever, yeah, but to share our faith with lost people, that's a time thing for us. And when we talk about being about the Father's business and making the most of every opportunity, that's what we're talking about. We're talking about sharing our faith with people who don't know the Lord yet. And it's a great privilege to do that. And you know what? At the close of the service, we'll give you another opportunity. If you've never put your faith and trust in Jesus Christ, to do that before you go out to your car. And to know that your sins are forgiven, that you do actually have peace with God, and that the Holy Spirit has come to clean you up from the inside out. It's a great privilege when we get to share that way. The next one is being solid in the Word of God. Look at verse 15 again. It says, so as also our beloved brother Paul, according to the wisdom given to him, has written to you, as also in all his epistles, speaking in them of things in which are some things hard to understand, which untaught and unstable people twist to their own destruction, as they do also the rest of the scriptures. Now, there's a lot there. But let's just kind of like bring it down to its essentials. The Apostle Peter refers to the Apostle Paul as our beloved brother, which I think is hilarious. And I think it's pretty cool, considering Paul tuned Peter in and rebuked him. And you read about it in Galatians because he was being two-faced about the gospel of the grace of God. 20 years earlier, Peter wouldn't sit with Gentile believers to eat when he saw them come in. And Paul rebuked him. And the reason I love that is like Peter knew better for doing that, and Paul called him out on it, and Peter isn't bitter about it because faithful are the wounds of a friend. And what happened? Well, Peter could handle a rebuke. Oh. We have a whole generation that can't handle a no. Peter could handle a rebuke, and he's still calling Paul our beloved brother. Isn't that beautiful? See that in the scripture? I want to be like that. He could handle a rebuke. He's open, he's loving, he's not resentful. But it's also significant that Peter refers to Paul's epistles or letters as scripture. Did you notice that? He says, as of the rest of scripture. That means that Paul's writings are scripture. That's a big deal, brothers and sisters, in this liberal theological environment that we live in. That's a big deal. Paul's writings were considered scripture. Writers of the Old Testament were aware they were writing the Word of God. Writers of the New Testament were aware they were writing the Word of God. Now, what were these false teachers doing with what Paul, the Apostle Paul, had written? Well, they were taking some of the things that Paul had written that are hard to understand and twisting them. And in this context here, I think Peter is likely talking about those prophetic things that the Apostle Paul wrote about in Scripture. Things like the rapture. Things like the coming of the man of sin. Things like the Lord's coming in his second coming to this earth in judgment. Things like the glories of heaven. And things that are more complex. Things that are more difficult to understand. Not impossible to understand, but more difficult to understand. And you know what? I love that Peter gave room for that. There's things in the Bible that are difficult to understand. Oh, Glenn, I beat myself up all the time over that. Don't beat yourself up over that. Even Peter said they're hard to understand. And does that mean they're impossible to understand? No, it doesn't mean they're impossible to understand. It means they're harder to understand. They're more complex. And some of these things that God has given us are that way, complexity, difficult, but not impossible. And then he calls false teachers names. And it's kind of fun when he does that. He says they're untaught. That means they lack the necessary information. And they're unstable. That means they vacillate spiritually. They're tossed to and fro after every wind of doctrine. They're like squirrels looking at shiny objects. Well, maybe that's my definition, but anyways, it's untaught and unstable people. And they take it because it's complex, and they use it, and they twist it, and they twist it to make it say whatever they want to say. Which is interesting. They do it, it says, to their own destruction. They use the word so they can twist the word to make it seem like it endorses their false teaching. That's what they do. And Peter says, you need to wise up. You need to know what's going on here. You need to be solid in the word. So let's just be reminded about this with the Bible. Did you know you can make the Bible say just about anything you want it to say? So that's why we go book by book, chapter by chapter, verse by verse. It keeps the pastor on a leash. And it makes us, you know, hooked up to the Word of God. But here's the deal. If you remove a text from its context, it can become a pretext for almost anything. And the false teachers didn't just do it with Paul's writing. It says, Peter says, they do it also with the rest of the scriptures. That's what they do. So here's three more practical things. Verse 17, the idea of spiritual vigilance. Verse 17, you therefore, beloved, since you know this beforehand, you've been given a heads up, beware lest you also fall from your own steadfastness, being led away with the error of the wicked. Spiritual alertness, saints of God, is always essential because the threat is always present. So, behind every neutralized threat will always be another threat until we're home with the Lord. They tend to rhyme and they're in themes. I will agree. Like, you know what? I've been saved since I was 3. And I've seen stuff rinse and repeat and rinse and repeat and rinse and repeat, blowing as winds of doctrine through the churches all those years, 58 minus 3, whatever that is. 55. And it just like keeps coming and coming and coming and coming. The danger, Peter says, is of falling from your own steadfastness. That means being led away with the air of the wicked, the slipperiness of it. You know, today I was walking to my office in Okotoks, which is in a garage. It means you got to go through the back alley. There's no snow removal there. We had that rain. It froze. It was really, really slippery. And I have these cool Mark Warehouse boots that are called Ice Effects that apparently helped me from slipping forever in my life. They didn't help this morning, let's just say that much. But you know what? The false teachers, they're slippery. They're slipperiness. That's kind of how they operate. And Peter is warning the saints of God not to be moved from their steadfastness. He wasn't warning them about falling from their salvation, but warning them about their stability and peace if they lost their confidence in the truth. And the danger would be because they would be led away back into the sin that they were saved out of. And the false teachers were deceptive. And remember how they did it. They promised freedom, but it was a kind of lawlessness that led to them going back into bondage. And don't let these false teachers pull you away from your firm footing, your stability in the truth. Don't ever give up that ground. So always be spiritually vigilant. Number 7 is continue to grow. Verse 18 says, but grow in the grace and knowledge of our Lord and Savior Jesus Christ. The best way to not lose your footing is to stand firm in the grace of God. If you are a plant, you grow roots and you bear fruit. Growing in the grace and knowledge of our Lord Jesus Christ. Well, that means putting down roots into certain things. It means developing a certain kind of stability so when the wind blows, it doesn't like push you over. It actually strengthens your trunk as a tree. You can use it that way. And, you know, people that have greenhouses, they know, you know what? You can't just grow just something in a greenhouse in a sterile environment. You got to open up the doors. You got to have wind blow through that thing or you're going to have really, really weak, sickly plants. We need the wind to blow sometimes. And God knows that. And it strengthens us when we go through it and that wind blows. But here it says grow, continue to grow in the grace and knowledge of our Lord and Savior Jesus Christ. Number 1, we're saved by grace, but we're also kept by grace. Grace is Christ's, God's riches at Christ's expense. In other words, we lean into what God has given to us.

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1: Let me take it even further. The only place you can grow is grace, actually. Real growth. And our lives are lived as a response to his goodness always. So let me be careful how I say this. As wonderful as praying is, as beautiful as Bible study is, as wonderful as giving and generosity is, as wonderful as fellowship is, as those things increase, grace doesn't increase, they increase because of his grace. That's a Calvary Chapel distinctive, by the way. Leaning in to the grace of God. Stay in that place of simply responding to what God has done for us. Remember back at the beginning of 2 Peter, there were those beautiful virtues there, chapter 1 of 2 Peter, verses 5 to 7. All of these virtues, you grow these things in grace. That's what it looks like. Peter started with what it looks like. The second, he said, grow in the knowledge of our Lord and Savior, Jesus Christ. Now, what does that mean? It means, well, continuing to grow in knowledge, knowing more about Jesus. Yes, for sure, that's important, but it's more than that. It's not just knowing about him. It's knowing him. It's a word of personal relationship. And that's how he ends, growing in the knowledge. It's like how the Bible uses the word, to know someone. I mean, it's talking about relationship. In other words, it's not just your head. It's the attachment of your heart. It's one thing to know the Word of God. It's another thing to know the God of the Word. But one is meant to enhance the other. It's a virtuous kind of cycle. And it's a great, that relationship is a great spiritual weapon. What do you mean by that? Well, you might be able to change my mind, but you're going to have a tougher time changing my heart. Because I love him. I love Jesus. You know, I don't want to be cavalier, but I love him. Let the wind blow. Because I love him. And he's convinced me of his care for me. He's convinced me of his grace and his mercy and his kindness. He's convinced me of all those things. So you might get somewhere changing my mind about some, but you're going to have a harder time changing my heart because I know him. Remember, the false teachers were coming in and saying, we have secret knowledge. Esoteric, mystical knowledge. We have the secrets back here. Nobody's ever seen this before except us. You need to come to us. And that's a bunch of trash. We know that. Peter told us that. But the false teachers were coming in and saying they had something that you weren't getting in your church. You need to come to us because you're not getting the truth over here. We found the truth. And they pull people in, right? The last thing. Second last thing. Remember Peter said you've been given what for life and godliness? Everything. Everything. Everything. Everything that you need for life and godliness. Now the last thing. Live for God's glory. And it's a beautiful thing as you read it there. And I loved how we sung that today. The worship team led us in that. To live for God's glory. To him be the glory both now and forever. Amen. Now that you've gone through this book, you know what now and you know what forever means. Both now and forever. Amen. That's the bottom line. All the attention goes up. I love how Spurgeon put it. He put it this way. He ended this verse. He says, you know what? Peter ends with two trumpet blasts. First is the one from heaven. Grow in the grace and knowledge of our Lord and Savior Jesus Christ. But then there's a trumpet blast back from the earth. To him be the glory, both now and forever. Amen. I love this. Just to review for you, having a forward posture. Living and walking in peace, having a Jesus-style purity, sharing our faith, being solid in the Word.

0: spiritually vigilant, continuing to grow and living for God's glory. Let's bow our heads. Maybe you've come today and you don't know Jesus in a saving way. I'd like to give you an invitation to invite Jesus to be your Savior. So, well, Glenn, what does that mean? It means opening up your heart and praying something as simple but as profound as, Jesus, be merciful to me, a sinner. I don't have what it takes to make a connection to God because of sin, my past, my failures, and I own it, God. But I also ask for your forgiveness. So would you come and forgive me of my sin? And Lord Jesus, would you go from being outside to being inside? Would you give me a new heart? Take out the heart of stone and give me a heart of flesh. Give me new desires and new hopes and new things to pray for. Give me a love that I don't have. Give me all of these things that you say are mine for the taking. I don't want to leave a thing on the table. Lord Jesus, come into my life and save me today. And God, I pray that many would be praying that prayer today. Maybe they're listening on the radio. Maybe they've clicked onto a podcast. I pray, Lord, that they won't click off of that until they've opened their heart to you. Please, Jesus, save me. And Lord, as your people, we're thankful for your word, Lord. We're thankful that you show us how to walk. We're thankful for the love, joy, the peace that grows in our lives because of the Holy Spirit. I pray right now, Lord, over someone here today who just really needs to lay hold of that inheritance of peace right now. I pray, Lord, that in their hearts by faith, they would say, let God be true and every man a liar. Let God be true in every situation. Let it just fall to the side. And Lord, let me receive something that passes my understanding, because I can't figure out how to be peaceful about this. So could you just bypass that and just give me your peace? I pray you do that right now, Lord. And we thank you and we praise you in Jesus' name. Amen.
1: Yes, amen. That was Pastor Glenn, the senior pastor of Rocky Mountain Calvary Chapel in Calgary. And we've just finished a month-long study in 2 Peter. And we've done so line by line, precept upon precept. Have you missed any part of it? No problem. 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We'll be right back.
2: Welcome to your Calvary Creation Minute. This is Steve. Is there any evidence that humans and dinosaurs lived together? Well, evolutionists claim that there is no solid evidence that this ever happened, that dinosaurs died over 66 million years ago, so before humans were ever on the scene. But as we've discussed in previous episodes, dinosaur soft tissue points towards a recent extinction, not one millions of years ago. So is there any other evidence that humans and dinosaurs coexisted? What about eyewitness accounts? Well, Carlisle Cathedral in Northern England has a marble tomb beneath it for Bishop Bell, who died in 1496. Surrounding the tomb is a brass inlay containing a variety of etchings of everyday animals and plants that you would recognize today. However, there are two animals also present that some people have categorized as mythical. They have a very similar appearance to long-necked sauropod dinosaurs, and one of them appears to have four spikes on its tail. Skeptics were quick to chime in that these couldn't possibly be sauropod dinosaurs, especially at the time there was no sauropod dinosaurs with any spikes on their tails. But that changed in the 1980s when the first fossil of a Shunosaurus was discovered in Sichuan Province in China, complete with four tail spikes. Isn't that amazing? How did people in the 1400s etch a morphologically correct Shunosaurus before modern paleontology even discovered it in the 1980s? Well, the best explanation is that these etchings were a product of human eyewitness accounts who saw a living Shunosaurus. To learn more, contact me at creation@calvarychapel.ca.
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0: 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In Jesus' name, amen.

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9: Christians should not be preoccupied with changing their outward circumstances. The Christian life is not a social issue. It is not social revolution. It is spiritual regeneration. There is no reason to say, now you're a Christian and a slave, get out of that slavery. Christianity cannot be commensurate with bondage. You're free. Tell your master to go fly a kite. You're walking out.
10: Welcome to Grace to You with the Bible teaching of John MacArthur. I'm your host, Phil Johnson. The Bible says that when Christ saves you, the old things pass away. But does that mean you're supposed to help that process along by removing every reminder of your sinful past? What if part of your past includes an unbelieving husband or wife? Today, John MacArthur examines that perplexing question as he follows up on the study he concluded yesterday called Restoring Marriage, with a compelling lesson titled Christians and Social Revolution. Whether you're married or single, it's important to remember there are unique God-ordained rules for the road, both for men and for women, in the home and in the church, and to help you know and pursue God's standards with vigor. Here's John. Follow along in 1 Corinthians 7.
9: There has been much said in the past about the revolutionary nature of Christianity, and there has been much printed about Christian revolution, and there has been much discussion about the social implications of Christianity and does Christianity bear weight against social status and social institutions, and what kind of weight does it bear, if any? What social activism is justified biblically, et cetera, et cetera. Well, this simple passage, not difficult to understand once you really see it, from verses 17 to 24, will help us to focus on the priorities of the Christian experience, particularly as they relate to social things. Now, in the seventh chapter, we have noticed that Paul is writing about the issue of marriage. The Bible has a lot to say about that particular subject. It talks about single people and their behavior. It talks about married people and their behavior. It talks about divorced people. It talks about widows. It has much to say about what is required within a marriage, what God's standards are for the life of the husband, the wife, the children. There is much in the Word of God about the whole theme of marriage. Some of what is in the Word of God is contained here in the seventh chapter of Corinthians. Now, the Corinthians were having problems with the whole subject of marriage. The problem basically arose from the fact that when people were becoming Christians, there was certain pressure being put upon them to conform to a certain view of marriage. For example, you're a single person and you happen to get saved in the city of Corinth and you attend the Corinthian assembly. There are some well-meaning Jews there who believe because Orthodox Judaism always believed this, that to be single is to defy the law of God. God said to multiply, replenish the earth, and if you do not do that, then you are slaying the posterity of God. And so the Jews would say, you must get married, especially now that you're a Christian. And so there was tremendous pressure being put on single people. On the other hand, you had a kind of an ascetic attitude that was a holdover from pagan philosophy. And some of the Gentiles were coming into the church and saying, marriage is not the thing. Singleness is the thing, because then you can be ascetic, totally devoted to God, and you don't have any of the encumbrances of marriage. And what you really ought to do if you're married is get a divorce and get out of your marriage. And it went further than that, especially if you happen to be married to an unbeliever, dump him for sure, because he'll defile you. And if you have children, you'll have half-breed defiled children. So these were the confusing elements in the Corinthian situation regarding marriage. And so some were saying everybody has to get married. Some were saying everybody has to get single again so we can be totally devoted to God. And there would be a high level of spirituality in the Jew's mind connected with marriage, and a high level of spirituality in the Gentile philosopher's mind connected with being single. So Paul has to speak to these issues. And he writes the 7th chapter in response to that very struggle. Some were challenging marriage, and some were challenging the right to be single. Now, we've already seen what Paul has to say to the single, to the married, and to those who are married to unbelievers. And now as we look at verse 17, Paul takes these particular things that he has said and draws from them a general principle. And this is very interesting. It's very simple, and it's very repetitious. So I'm sure you're going to go away understanding the basic principle. The tough thing is going to be where you apply it, and that the Holy Spirit will have to work out with you. But Paul takes the particulars that he has given and makes a general rule out of it in verses 17 to 24. Now, here is the general principle. I'm going to state it to you, and then we'll see how it unfolds. Christians should not be concerned with changing their outward circumstances. Christians should not be preoccupied with changing their outward circumstances. Now, that's the basic principle. The Christian life is not a social issue. It is not social revolution, it is spiritual regeneration. There is no reason to say, now you're a Christian, you have to stop being single. Now you're a Christian, you've got to dissolve your marriage and be celibate. Now you're a Christian, dump that unsaved spouse or you'll defile yourself. Now you're a Christian and a slave, get out of that slavery. Christianity cannot be commensurate with bondage. You're free. Tell your master to go fly a kite, you're walking out. You see, Christianity was never designed to be a disruptor of social relationships. And that is Paul's message. And what was happening in the Corinthian church was this. They were coming in and using their Christianity as a justification for all kinds of social change. They were dumping husbands and wives. Single people were being forced into getting married when they had the gift of celibacy, which God had granted them for unique purposes of ministry. Slaves were chafing under the role of slavery and saying, I demand to be free. After all, we're equal, one in Christ, Galatians 3:28. There is neither male nor female, bond nor free, but all are one in Christ. And all of this social reactionary attitude could have destroyed the testimony of the Corinthian assembly. Just destroyed it. Because if anybody began to see Christianity as a social revolution, they would put the revolution down, and then they would lose the opportunity to be exposed to the reality of Christianity, which is a transformed life, not a social reformation. So what Paul is saying is, don't turn Christianity into a social thing. Make sure that everybody understands that it is a spiritual regeneration and that it can exist in any kind of social situation. Now, that's the basic content of these verses. There is no question in my mind, and certainly in the mind of anybody who studies the Bible, that Christianity must have had a profound effect upon society. The fact of miracles and signs and wonders, that the teaching of equality of the sexes and of bond and free, the tremendous preoccupation with the second coming of Jesus Christ, the idea of coming judgment, the idea of eternal bliss in heaven, disdain for any earthly wealth. These things were factors that were very, very hard for the world to understand, and I'm sure it had a profound effect. And in the midst of this effect, which I think at that point is legitimate, it could have had an effect further than that that would have been illegitimate. It was enough that the world was confused without confusing them further by making Christianity not just theological, but social. And so the Spirit of God wants to make sure that the world always keeps its perspective. Yes, there are signs and wonders. Yes, there is a preoccupation with heaven and eternal things and a disdain for the earthly things. Yes, there is the coming of the Lord Jesus for the Christian that's good, for the non-Christian that's bad. Yes, all of these things are true, but let's keep it at the spiritual level and let's not make Christianity a justification to overthrow the government. Because when we do that, then we become just like every other revolution and the distinctiveness is lost. It doesn't matter what you are. It doesn't matter what the society is in terms of the basic identity of Christianity. The gospel is not an immediately revolutionizing, disorganizing element in society. For example, if a wife becomes a Christian, what should she be? A better wife, right? If a husband becomes a Christian, what should he be? A better husband. 1 Corinthians 7 talks about those two things. If you have a friend who becomes a Christian, what should he immediately be to you? A better friend. If there is a slave who becomes a Christian, what should he be? A better slave. A master who becomes a Christian, a better master. A citizen who becomes a Christian, what should he become? A better citizen. Not a social reactionary. Now, this is repeatedly spelled out in the New Testament. Now, lest I be misunderstood, let me add this footnote. I am not saying that Christianity has nothing to do with social activism. I feel that the Bible is very clear about the fact that we are to meet the needs of people, that we are to bind up the wounded, that we are to feed the hungry, that we are to clothe the naked, that we are to house the lonely and the outcast. The Bible is very clear that we are to do good to all men, especially those of the household of faith. There is a social responsibility that Christianity has, that Christians should seek justice in a society through the means that that society provides, that Christianity should seek right and honest things, and that Christianity should speak the truth of God against an unjust, unrighteous society. But the heartbeat of Christianity, with all of its deep social ramifications, is still this. It is a spiritual regeneration, and spiritually transformed people will change a society not like dynamite, but like leaven. Not by blowing the lid off the society, but by spreading the power of Christianity through the transformed lives of the people within that society. And so I would say it this way. Christianity interferes indirectly, not directly, with social institutions. Christianity has really been the cause of great social change in history, but not by exploding on that society, but by leavening that society. That means penetrating it at its roots. Paul reveals the divine truth that Christianity is never to become a superficial social situation. It is always compatible with any earthly circumstance in any society. Eventually, as it grows, the seeds of godliness and justice and righteousness, etc., will begin to affect the society in which it grows. I believe that in whatever place in society a person finds himself, he can be a Christian, and he can be a good Christian. You can be a Christian in any society because Christianity is a spiritual relationship to the living God, and it has little or nothing to do with social status. Now, this is the principle that Paul wants to get across here, because he wants the Corinthians to know that being a Christian is no reason to start changing every kind of social relationship. The principle he states in verse 17, in verse 20, and in verse 24, he repeats it three times, the same principle. And then in between those three times, he illustrates it. So point one is the principle, then the illustration, two, then the principle again, then the illustration, and then the principle at the end. Now notice as we go, let's begin with the principle, first of all, in verse 17. The words God and the Lord in the manuscript should be reversed, so it would read this way, only, and that's probably a better way to start the verse, only as the Lord has distributed to every man, as God has called everyone, so let him walk, and so ordain I in all churches. Now, however it is that God's called, you stay there. Don't create a social revolution. Whatever God has allotted to you, just keep in that course. Everybody walk in the chosen course that God has given him. Conversion does not mean that single people who have the gift of celibacy are to get married. It doesn't mean that married people are to break their marriage. It doesn't mean that at all. It doesn't mean that if you're married to an unbeliever, you dump the unbeliever. No, not a bit. Stay where you are. If you're a slave, stay a slave. If you're a Jew, stay a Jew. If you're a Gentile, stay a Gentile. Stay where you are. This is the general principle. The normal thing is to maintain your social status. Now, I hasten to add, it doesn't mean that if you got saved when you were 13 and you were single, that you have to stay single the rest of your life. Doesn't mean that. It is a general principle, not an absolute law. Later on, you'll see how that works. I mean, it even said in chapter 7, remember that if you're married, stay married. But then it gave an exception. If an unbeliever wants to depart, let him depart. So there's a general principle that does have exception. Here is one as well. God says, stay the way you are. That's the general rule. Now, if you're a slave, stay a slave. But if freedom does come along, take it. Just don't be preoccupied with that problem. We are not to create social turmoil. Why? Verse 15, back up and remember this principle. The end of verse 15, God has called us to what? What did he call us to? Peace. Whatever it is that we do in the world should have the ultimate effect of making what? Peace. In Romans 12, 18, it says, if possible, so far as it depends on you, be at peace with all men. In Romans 14, 19, so then let us pursue the things which make for peace. In 2 Corinthians 13, 11, live in peace and the God of love and peace shall be with you. Hebrews 12, 14, pursue peace with all men. Now notice the 17th verse for some particulars. Only as the Lord has distributed to every man. The Greek verb for distribute means to apportion to one his share of something. If you're a slave, who is it that apportioned to you that position? Who is it? It's the Lord. If you're a wife, who is it that apportioned to you that position? It's the Lord. Husband, single person, whatever it is, remember this. Whatever the Lord has allotted to you, in whatever way God has called you, so continue to walk. If you're a slave, did you know that God put you in that position before he saved you, and he saved you in that position to use you in that position? If you're single, God had you single before he saved you. If you're married, God allotted to you a married situation and saved you in it to use you in it. God knew that. God saved you in a certain situation for the time. Stay in that situation. Married, unmarried, mixed married, circumcised, enslaved, free, whatever it is. Your life status is given by the Lord. Now, that's an interesting thing to realize, people. The kind of job you have and the kind of marital status you have is related to the plan of God. Even before you got saved. And when the Lord redeemed you in that, he redeemed you in that to use you in that, at least for the moment. Don't be discontent. Don't say, oh, now that I'm a Christian, I can't do this anymore. Now, I'm not talking about, you know, if you run a brothel or you peddle whiskey across the state line or something, that's something different because that's illegal and immoral. But when we're talking about things that are just social, relational things that have no moral value, God doesn't expect you all of a sudden that you're a Christian to bail out of everything. God has you there for a reason. He had you there before he even saved you while you were there, and so it's simple. Stay that way. Whatever social situation you're in, God can work, and Christianity can be compatible with that, so stay where you are. Let's not make Christianity the upheaval of the whole society. Let's show people in the world, says Paul, that Christianity gives solidarity to society, that it gives solidarity to life, not that it's chaotic. We don't want women leaving their husbands who are unbelievers to find nice Christian husbands just because they're Christians now and think they can't live with an unsaved man. No, stay there. So let him walk. Now, after stating the principle, he illustrates it. Now watch verses 18, 19. This is fascinating illustration, believe me. When I first read this, I didn't really understand it. Is any man called being circumcised? Were any of you, the word called means saved. Were any of you saved while you were circumcised? Now, a circumcised person is a what? Is a Jew. Were any of you saved when you were Jews? Well, of course, many of them. Then do what? Let him not become uncircumcised. You say, well, why would they do that? Well, it's obvious why they would do that. They would do that for the purpose of identifying with the Greeks for social status. So you know what Paul says? Look, if you were saved a Jew, don't do that. You say, well, why not? Let me tell you, a Jew comes to Christ. He gets saved. Who would be the most likely person that he then could lead to Christ? Another Jew, right? And somebody in his own family. So if a Jew comes to Christ and immediately renounces his Judaism, wants to get uncircumcised and totally identify with a Gentile culture, what are his Jewish friends going to say? They're going to call him a what? A blasphemer, an apostate, who isn't fit for heaven. To remove the mark of the covenant would be unthinkable, and he would immediately alienate himself from the harvest field that he is most capable of reaping in. You see? So Paul says, don't do that. There were some Gentiles in the church saying, now that you're a Christian, if you really want to reach the Gentile society, you're going to have to quit the Jewish thing, and you certainly can't go with me down to the local spa down here, and everybody's going to know, you know, you got to do something about that fella. Otherwise, you'll not reach these people. And he says, look, stay the way you are, because in your effort to reach those people, you probably won't succeed anyway, and you'll alienate the people that God intends you to reach, your own people. Every one of us has a harvest field. There's no reason to alienate all the Jews who feel strongly about their Jewishness. Now he turns it over in the next part of verse 18 and says, is any called in uncircumcision? Were any of you saved while you were Gentiles? Let him not be circumcised. Now you know what this story is all about, don't you? Some Gentiles came to Christ, and what would the Jews say? Oh, it's so nice that you come to Christ, but listen, if you want to get in on the really great stuff in the kingdom, you got to have this operation. Now, I don't think it was like Galatia. In Galatia, they were telling the Christians there they had to get circumcised to be saved. I think here they're trying to show them that they had to have this to get the full blessing. And the reason I believe that is because Paul would have been a lot more adamant here if it was an issue like Galatia for salvation. But I think the Jews here were saying, you ought to identify with God's people. You ought to identify with the covenant people, and we'll just have this little operation. And you know what? The Gentiles looked down on the circumcision and the Jews as a despised people. They really believed that the Jews were a low-class, despised people. Now, to identify with the Jews then would have alienated a Gentile from what? From all his people. And you see, then he would have alienated himself from the harvest field that God had designed him to reach. Do you see the point? God says, just stay where you are. That's where I have you for the reason that I have you there, to reach those people. Don't worry about your social status. It doesn't matter. Look at verse 19. This is pretty clear. Circumcision is nothing, and uncircumcision is nothing. Neither one of them matter. But the keeping of the commandments of God, the only issue is a moral issue, a spiritual issue, not an external. It doesn't matter what operation you had or didn't have. And there's no sense for something that doesn't matter. There is no sense in you alienating yourself from all your friends and all your family. There's no sense. I could say a lot about the word obedience. That's the heart of everything, isn't it? The thing that matters in verse 19 is keeping the commandments of God. Let's focus on what is important. Let's not major on the minors. Let's not get bogged down in the externals, the superficial. Let's remember that the issue is obedience. All right, having stated the principle and illustrated it, he now states it again. And if you think it's repetitious, you're right. Anytime God says something, it's important. Anytime he has his prophet or his apostle say it three times, it's that much more important. Verse 20, let every man abide in the same calling in which he was called. Let every man stay in the same situation he was in when he was saved. That's precisely what he's saying. Concentrate on the spiritual. Emphasize the Christianity, not the circumstances socially. Christians need to be preoccupied with spiritual things. You know, we live in a democracy, and it's exciting, but I wouldn't doubt that there are Christians who are as equally mature as we are, who are as equally devoted to Jesus Christ, and who may realize far more reward than us living in countries where there's total oppression. Because Christianity is compatible with any social situation. And Paul's concern here is that the Christians realize that the primary business is being a Christian, not outward circumstances that are relatively or totally unimportant. Don't ever let outward things become a major importance. Are you saying that just means you can't have any progress? No, he isn't saying that. He isn't saying you can't have a promotion, you can't advance in your business or your education or seek a better life or seek to increase your income or get a better job or change employment. No, well, what he is saying is don't disrupt the social balance in the name of Christ. In other words, nobody should desire to change his status in life simply because he's a Christian, as if Christianity was incompatible with certain kinds of social positions. It isn't. It's compatible with anything. It's well suited to any man or any woman in any situation in life, as long as that person realizes that the key thing is to keep the commandments of the Lord. Obedience is possible in any situation. Now, you may pay a higher price for it in some than in others, but it's possible. You see, when the Lord saved you, he didn't save you to change your earthly status. He saved you to change your soul, your eternal destiny. Now, he's going to illustrate it again. Look at verse 21 and 23, and this is illustration number two. And here's a good illustration, because it's an illustration out of slavery. Art thou called being a slave, doulos, a bond slave? Were you saved as a slave? Don't worry about it. Care not for it. That's a Greek idiom, means never mind. It doesn't matter. If you were called as a slave, it doesn't matter. You say, John, does the Bible say slavery doesn't matter? No. No, the Bible doesn't say slavery doesn't matter. The Bible says if you were saved as a slave, don't worry about it. You can be a Christian as a slave, can you? You can be a Christian as an anything, socially speaking. I'm not talking about moral things, but social. Paul is not approving of slavery. He is merely saying that slavery is not an obstacle to Christian living. Notice what he says in verse 21 at the end of the verse. If you may be free, then use it rather. But I'm not saying you got to stay a slave. Now, some people use this passage. They turn the end of the verse around to mean, even if you have liberty offered to you, turn it down. Boy, if you were saved a slave, you are a slave. No. Now, I think what he's saying here is if you're saved a slave, then don't worry about it. But if freedom comes along, grab it. Now, let's look at verse 22. And here he draws a very interesting paradox that it's not really totally understandable if you keep pushing it out, but in its simplicity, it's very clear. He that is called in the Lord, being a servant or a slave, is the Lord's free man. He that is called in the Lord, he that is saved while he's a slave, is really the Lord's free man. Do you understand that? I mean, what does it matter if you're a human slave or a physical slave, if you're freed from sin, freed from Satan, freed from hell, freed from the curse of the law? I mean, what does it matter that you have to serve somebody else? I mean, you're really God's free man. And on the other hand, he says, likewise, he that is called being free, in other words, somebody who gets saved while he's a free man, becomes Christ's slave. All he's simply saying is, you may be a slave physically, but you're a free man spiritually, and you may be a free man physically, but you're a slave spiritually. In other words, he just kind of shows the fact that nothing really matters. On the surface, it doesn't matter whether you're physically bound or free. It only matters that you're both spiritually bound and free in the paradox of Christianity. Do you understand that paradox? That as a Christian, you're the servant of Jesus Christ, and yet as a Christian, you're free from the law, from sin, from Satan, from hell, from the curse. You understand that paradox? That's what he's saying. Christ has totally set you free to be his servant. Don't worry about the superficial situation you're in. Now he takes it a step further in verse 23. He says, you are bought with a price. Be not ye the slaves of men. Don't ever again consider yourself a slave. You may be a physical slave, but you don't go around saying, oh, I've got to get rid of the bondage of my slavery. Listen, you're not really a slave to men. If you happen to be a Christian slave, you're a Christian slave because God has you there and he bought you with a price and you're his slave, his servant. He repeats the principle in verse 24. Brethren, let every man in whatever state or status or situation he is called there abide with God. However it is that you've been called, however it is that you've been set apart, whatever status in life you've been allotted by the divine sovereignty of God, maintain it. Hold on to it. God has you there for a reason. And conversion is no signal for a man to leave his occupation, for a man to leave his wife, for a man automatically to panic and want to get married. No. All of life is God's. We are all his servants. He places us in all different positions, and we are to serve him in those positions. Let's concentrate on spiritual service, concentrate on obedience, and let the social thing take care of itself, as the leaven of righteousness will permeate a society and bring about change.
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